That was This Masquerade from the Las Vegas Boneheads. The Boneheads. I bet they have fun playing together and don't take themselves too seriously. Hello and welcome. I'm Roger Chesser, and I don't take myself too seriously. And this is Jazz Classics. As of this week, Jazz Classics has been broadcast for 15 years. My basic idea for the program was taken from classical music, which is to play music which has stood the test of time, and apply that to jazz. Where should we start? So much to choose from. Well, of course, in jazz, there is one place to start.

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1: Oh, why'd you tell me now? Why do you hesitate?
0: Come on in there, Bella. Go on in there.

Jazz from almost 90 years ago, the Benny Goodman Quartet and Smiles from 1937. Before that, Houston Person and Why Did I Choose You? And before that, Louis Armstrong with Velma Middleton in 1954 with Hesitating Blues. This week, Jazz Classics celebrates 15 years of jazz on the radio, playing some of the greats of classic jazz. A lot has happened in those years, some good, and some not so good. In jazz, in 2022, there was the good news of the arrival of a fine new jazz voice, that of Samara Joy. In a few minutes, we'll hear her sing. First, a tune from Chick Corea, a real jazz master, who died in February of 2021. Here's the Chick Corea Trio with Blue Monk.

Samara Joy with Misty from her album Linger a While, which won Grammy Awards in February of 2023 for Best Jazz Vocal Album and Best New Artist. Before that, the late Chick Corea and Blue Monk. From listener-supported WEKU, this is Jazz Classics, which, as of this week, has played quality jazz for all to enjoy for 15 years. An important aspect of Jazz Classics is to bring you news of jazz concerts here in Central Kentucky. In this next set, three tunes by jazz artists who have appeared here. G.D. Allen is first, with, on guitar, Charlie Hunter, who is to appear here in Lexington this coming September 27th. And coming along after that, we'll hear The Bad Plus, then Julian Lodge.

Julian Lodge with Twilight Surfer. Before that, The Bad Plus with Thrift Store Jewelry. And before that, J.D. Allen with The Battle of Blair Mountain. Hello, I'm Roger Chesser. Tonight, celebrating the 15th anniversary of this program, Jazz Classics. So far, we've heard jazz from the past, which is fine, but shouldn't prevent playing new music, because all music, even Bach and Beethoven, was once new. So here's some new jazz. It's a track from Emmett Cohen's recent album, Universal Truth, with George Coleman on sax. The tune is My Funny Valentine.

Jimmy Smith with Kenny Burrell and Grady Tate on Satin Doll. Thus ends this 15th anniversary edition of Jazz Classics. Coming next, a brief intermission. Then begins the 16th year of Jazz Classics, with music from Bobby West, and then classic jazz from Louis Armstrong. And you are invited.

0: 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Another hour of classic jazz is next.
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Bobby West with Song for Abdullah. Hello, I'm Roger Chesser, and this is Jazz Classics. In this hour of jazz, you can hear four tunes by Louis Armstrong, often named the greatest of all jazz musicians. Here's a good example from an album described as a masterpiece. Louis Armstrong plays W.C. Handy from the mid-1950s. It's the St. Louis Blues, with vocals by Velma Middleton and Louis Armstrong.

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0: I'm worried about what's on your mind.
1: But all the boys like me, cause I take my time.
0: That's the trouble now. I'm gonna grab me a picket off somebody's fence.
2: Wait a minute now, wait, don't go berserk now, wait a minute.
0: What would that? 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

Gene Ammons playing God Bless the Child. Louis Armstrong in this hour of jazz classics from WEKU. He may be the most beloved and respected of all jazz musicians. But did he ever have a big hit record, a number one single or number one album? Yes, he did. He had both. In May of 1964, tunes by the Beatles, Mary Wells, and the Dave Clark Five were pushed down a notch by a tune from Louis Armstrong, which was the number one best-selling record in the United States. It had a mix of a light Broadway song, a jazzy Dixieland feel, and it had Louis Armstrong.

0: The Bill Evans Trio with You're Gonna Hear From Me. And before that, it was Dave Stryker with Deep. I'm Roger Chesser, and this is Jazz Classics. The focus of this hour of jazz is on Louis Armstrong, a jazz master. Next, Armstrong sings a touching summer song composed by and played with another jazz master, Dave Brubeck.
1: Love to me is like a summer day, silent cause there's just too much

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Now the days are getting long.

Vince Guaraldi with Onoso Amor. And before that, Jeremy Pelt with Earl J, including Jalen Baker on vibes. This is Jazz Classics from WEKU. Next, one last tune from Louis Armstrong. Now, I won't even try to explain why he is so admired by jazz musicians, even today. You can look it up. The simplest explanation is that he helped invent jazz. Example, a tune almost 100 years old from 1927 called the Potato Head Blues. Louis takes two solos. It's the second one you want to hear. Coming up after a brief banjo solo, about 1:50 from now.

Nice warm piece of jazz from Israea Butler, the tune Easy Living, and yes, you heard a tuba in that bit of jazz. Before that, Louis Armstrong from 1927. Close the book on this week's Jazz Classics. The first hour was a salute to the 15th anniversary of this program. The second hour had several tunes by the great Louis Armstrong. Great classic jazz and newer music. That's Jazz Classics. Next week, more of the same. And you are invited.

0: It's 1 minute before 10 o'clock. Thanks for joining us here at 88.9 WEKU. Stay with us. Jazz with David Bassey is coming up next. WEKU is supported by the Lexington Philharmonic, opening its 65th season September 18th at the Singletary Center for the Arts. Music director Melise Brunet leads the orchestra in music by Clarice Assad, Elgar's Cello Concerto with soloist Ania Lewis, and Dvorak's Symphony No. 9 from the New World. 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
2: It's a 2011 release for guitarist J.C. Stylus. He hails from Kuranda, Australia. And here's the Stevie Wonder classic, I Can't Help It.

Carl Jefferson was one of those old-school record company guys. His Concord Records was rife with people who were very talented that he had handpicked to be on his label. I'm David Bassey. Emily Remler, in an album called East to West, as in West Montgomery, there's a song called Snowfall. It comes from Claude Thornhill, and it was a big hit in 1941. Here's Emily Remler's version on Concord Records.

Up next, on Jazz with David Bassi, it's tenor saxophonist Jeff Hackworth and Old Black Magic from his album The Heart of the Matter. Speaking of The Heart of the Matter, one of the great guitarists who passed away early. She was around in the 1980s and recorded the album East to West for Concord Records with Marvin Smitty Smith at the drums, Buster Williams at the bass, and the inimitable Hank Jones playing the piano. Emily Remler's version of Claude Thornhill's Snowfall from the album East to West. Well, it's good to be with you right here and right now. Jazz with David Bassi. Jeff Hackworth up next. Old Black Magic. That's an old standard from way, way back. Let's listen.

0: one from Harold Arlen and Johnny Mercer, That Old Black Magic, and tenor saxophonist Jeff Hackworth, with Kyle Kohler at the B3 organ, Vince Ector at the drums, and guitarist Ed Cherry. It's on the album called The Heart of the Matter on Big Bridge Records. And here on Jazz with David Bassi.
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0: Up next, pianist, vocalist, songwriter, Mose Allison. That's music from Conrad Herwig and Sketches of Spain, Emas, on Half Note Records, recorded live at the Blue Note in New York City and out in 2006. Featuring Brian Lynch at the trumpet, Etzel Gomez at the piano, and Richie Flores playing the percussion. Paquito de Rivera, a special guest, with trombonist Conrad Herwig. Well, this one is an album produced by vocalist and pianist Ben Sidran, the Mose Chronicles on Blue Note Records. And I ain't got nothing but the blues. The blues are what Mose Allison was all about. Yet there are records from the late 50s and early 60s where he just plays the spots off of the jazz music, too. Let's listen.
1: Ain't got the change of a nickel. 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

0: Mose Allison live at Pizza Express in London, followed by the Dionne Warwick classic I Say a Little Prayer, reworked by David Haseltine.
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Percussion Bitter Sweet on Impulse Records, one from the 1960s, an all-star cast with Garvey's Ghost, the song. Percussion Bitter Sweet on Impulse, Max Roach, and a cast of wonderful folks. Here we are, Jazz with David Bassey, right here, right now, for your pleasure and your ears. Preceding that, Benny Carter and his orchestra, also on Impulse, also from the early 1960s, with Coleman Hawkins at the tenor and Phil Woods at the alto saxophone. Also Mr. Carter leading his orchestra on his own composition, Blue Star. Further Definitions, the album from Benny Carter, followed by Percussion Bittersweet from Max Roach. This one, As the World Turns, like the, afternoon's TV and so on, but not quite.

0: Guitar Phenom, taking a Huerta and the song Check It Out, or Akio. And As the World Turns, the album on World Pacific.
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0: It's Jazz with David Bassey. In the 1990s, I used to play a little bit at a bar in Burbank, California, called Chadney's. That's where I met Brandon Fields, the saxophonist, and Dave Carpenter, the bassist, two of the musicians on this album, Fields and Strings.

It's the Phil Woods Quintet up next, and an album called An Affair to Remember on Evidence. I'm David Bassey. You stepped out of a dream. Alto saxophonist Phil Woods doing his usual order of business, or making a nice arrangement and then record it with his band.

next, bassist Ben Williams and Moon Train. That's one from 1993. That's when it was recorded, out on Evidence in 1995. Recorded the 17th and 18th of December in New York City with Bill Goodwin, Steve Gilmore, Jim McNeely at the piano, Brian Lynch, and Phil Woods, and Phil's arrangement of You Stepped Out of a Dream. Here's Ben Williams and his take on Moon Train from State of the Art.

0: Woody Shaw's Moon Train, recorded June 16th and 17th of 2010, and out in 2011 on Concord Records. Bassist Ben Williams, with Marcus Strickland at the saxophone, Matthew Stevens guitar, Gerald Clayton at the piano, Jameer Williams drums, and Etienne Charles percussion. Moon Train on the album State of Art. And here on Jazz with David Bassey.
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called Off the Top. Coming up next, the Uptown Sop, Gene Harris and the Trio plus one. That'd be Stanley Turrentine? I bet it is. Faulkner Evans, The Point of the Moon on Cap Records, or Consolidated Artists Productions. Greg Tardy at the tenor saxophone, Ron Horton trumpet, Faulkner at the piano, Gary Versace joining in on the B3 organ, Matt Wilson drums, and Belden Bullock playing the bass. The song Off the Top from a Cap Records release in 2011 entitled The Point of the Moon. Coming up next, Uptown Sop from Gene Harris, and one I've turned to before on Concord Records. The Gene Harris Trio plus one, Gene, a two-fisted pianist, and Uptown Sop, a romp.

0: but say amen. Mike Matheny, 12 for the Road on 3 Valve Music, preceded by the Gene Harris Trio Plus One on Concord and Uptown Sop here on Jazz with David Bassey. The depth and breadth of jazz music right here and right now.
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On its way, Michael Brecker and the album Pilgrimage on Heads Up. We just heard Bill Mays at the piano, Phil Woods at the alto saxophone on Palmetto Records, Woods and Mays, Phil and Bill, and Hank Jones, a tribute written by Phil to one of his favorite pianists. It's interesting to see how younger musicians, in this case like Ben Williams, paying tribute to Woody Shaw, and Phil Woods, an older musician, no longer even with us, but in his time, he paid respect to the elders in jazz. That's how jazz is. That's one of the great lessons to learn from it. Respect your elders, and say thank you, and please, and all of that. Be polite. Loose Threads, Michael Brecker, from Pilgrimage.

0: 7 release, with Pat Metheny playing the guitar, Jack DeChanet at the drums, John Patitucci at the bass, and Brad Mehldau and Herbie Hancock sharing the piano chair. The song Luth's Ends features Mr. Hancock at the piano.
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0: It's pianist Hank Jones now on Muse Records from January of 1978 with Charlie Rouse and Brother Thad.

The city of Guangzhou is part of a group of cities that is part of the largest city in the world that China is building right now. I'm David Bassey. Orrin Etkin, the clarinetist, traveled around the world with a backpack. Of course, he had his clarinet in there. Gathering Light on Motema Records is the musical culmination of this wonderful excursion, and the song is Guangzhou Taxi.

Coming up, music from the Jazz Hut, Guangzhou Taxi, and what a great band to unpack your suitcase after a trip around the world. Curtis Folks at the trombone, Lana Lewicki at the guitar, Nasheed Wade drums, and Ben Allison at the bass with Orrin Etkin, and compositions that he wrote on a world backpack trip. Out on Origin Records in 2014, it's Gathering Light and the song Guangzhou Taxi. It's Jazz with David Bassi, the depth and breadth of jazz. Find it right here. Ballads from Michael Pettison, Searching for Peace. His constant companion, musical companion, John Valentino at the guitar. And the song entitled Few Moments, a John Valentino composition.

One produced by John Mulhern, John Valentino, and Michael Pedersen, Michael Pedersen's ballads, Searching for Peace, and the song Few Moments, written by Valentino. It's Jazz with David Bassi, right here and right now. Consider this. 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

Coming up, Tres Palabras from Bobby Hutcherson. That's the music of Charlie Dinard. 5 o'clock, Charlie, the self-produced disc, as the band holding forth on Bourbon Street at 5 each day. And the song Carrot Cake. I love carrot cake. And eating carrot cake in New Orleans has got to be the most luscious dining experience ever. Because everything you eat in New Orleans tastes three times as good, of course. Vector Disc Records before that, Fee-Fi-Fo from the Wayne Shorter Classic with Pat Bianchi at the B3 organ this time, and Adam Nywood, tenor and soprano saxophone, Chris Higgins on the string bass, and Bill Goodwin, drums and cymbals. Skyline is the album from Bobby Hutcherson on Verve. Tres palabras, three words, right here and right now.

Bobby Hutcherson at the marimba this time, and one written by Oswaldo Ferres. Tres Palabras, Three Words. Christian McBride playing the bass, Al Foster at the drums, Jerry Allen at the piano, and Kenny Garrett on the saxophone. Tres Palabras. Since 2013, Jazz with David Bassi has been offered to radio stations across the country completely free of charge. 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

Up next, jazz flutist Andrea Brockfeld and the album Lotus Blossom. We just heard the WDR Big Band. Marshall Jokes at the helm with his compositions and conducting and arrangements. KOLN, the album, and Plant-Based, the song. And then before that, one on KIMJ Records, Some Morning by Kim Nazarian, Vocal Magic, Some Morning, any morning, really. Conception up next from Andrea Brockfeld on Jazz with David Bassey.

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Music now from the Hutchison Andrew Trio. I'm David Bassey. It's not Hutchison Andrew or Andrew Hutchinson. It's Cody Hutchison and Chris Andrew, a bassist and a pianist, with drummer Carl Schwanick.

The Magic of Two up next. Tommy Flanagan and Jackie Byard. That's Donny McCaslin at the saxophone. And a minor masterpiece, Prairie Modern by the Hutchison Ander Trio. The song's called Mountain Rose. Beautiful music. Right here and right now.

One of what seems to be a zillion magic moments created at Keystone Corner in San Francisco by Todd Barkin. Sometimes you just light the fuse and step away when magic happens. The magic of two, Jackie Beyer, Tommy Flanagan. 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

Up next, something deep from Ahmad Al-Adin, Beneath Where Rivers Flow. We just heard music from March the 6th, 1970. It's The Three Sounds, Gene Harris, Carl Burnett, and Henry Franklin at the bass, and Gene Harris's I'm Still Sad, live at the It Club on Blue Note Records, released in 1996, but actually happened March the 6th of 1970. Tenor saxophonist Ahmad Al-Adin is an important figure in Kansas City music. He was the final tenor saxophonist in Jay McShann's band, and he also encouraged youngsters like Logan Richardson, Gerald Dunn, and Will Matthews to continue on with their musical careers. Al-Adin now from New Africa Suite on his own Osser Records, Beneath Where Rivers Flow, on Jazz with David Bassey.

Music from Mack Avenue Jazz in 2015, Blue and Green, done by two guitarists, this time with one of the guitarists playing the piano, Stanley Jordan, with Kevin Eubanks at the electric guitar, and Miles Davis's Blue and Greens on an album called Duets, preceded by Ahmad Aladdin and his new Africa Suite with Tyrone Clark, drummer Mike Warren, percussionist Ray Stewart, and Chris Clark at the keyboards. From 2004, New Africa Suite, Ahmad Aladdin on Osir Records. 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

Coming up, Karen Allison covering the music of Oscar Hammerstein, Many a New Day. We heard Levels on the album Covered on Blue Note Records by Robert Glasper, followed by Constelacio, a Brazilian trio, follows up their Grammy-nominated debut, Forus, and nominated for a Grammy with this one, Constelacio, the Duque de Fonseca, the drums, Nelson Mata, playing the bass. Another Grammy-nominated artist on Motema Records is Karen Allison, covering one from the 1951 Rodgers and Hammerstein musical, The King and I Have Dreamed, Karen Allison, from her album Many a New Day.

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0: There's a lot of musical ground to cover with Rodgers and Hammerstein. It's Corin Ellison with Kenny Barron at the piano and John Patitucci playing the bass. Many a New Day, the music of Rodgers and Hammerstein on Motema Records. And here on Jazz with David Bassi.
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0: Nashville trumpeter Rod McGaha covers a classic on A Gentle Man.

Here's music from the Cellar Jazz Club in Vancouver, BC. It's the Miles Black Trio and saxophonist Grant Stewart. I'm David Bassey. The song's called Carving the Rock. Let's give it a spin, shall we?

Coming up, a self-produced disc from pianist Dave Bass with vocalist Mary Stallings. That's an album called Live at Cellar Live, Corey Weed's Cellar Live Jazz Club in August of 2013, with Julie McDonald at the drums, Andre LaChance at the bass, Grant Stewart at the tenor saxophone, and Miles Black at the piano. The song is entitled Carving the Rock, from trumpeter Clifford Brown. Jazz with David Bassey and Dave Bass up next. Gone, a really cool album. It's gone, actually. I Bet You Wonder is the song.

I always loved Mary Stalling's voice and Ernie Watts at the saxophone, but this album made me fall in love with Dave Bass's songwriting, I Bet You Wonder, and the album Gone. Consider this. You can present your business's message to our loyal Jazz with David Bassey listeners. 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

A little bit of Ray Charles coming up on Jazz with David Bassi. That's a Blue Note release for Chucho Valdez, an exciting music recorded live at the Village Vanguard in the Village in New York City. Still going strong after all these years. Chucho Valdez and Ponle la Clave, put the key, the clave in Latin jazz is just as important to what key you're playing in. Everybody gets the rhythm of the clave and sticks with it throughout the song, as long as the clave player knows what's happening. You dig? Uh-huh. Here's Ray Charles.

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1: They came from the land of Borinquen, where caciques once ruled, the coquilles cried, and the parrots flew, speaking Taino in canoes, eating guava and yuca under the sunshine. From the

Haitian. They came amidst the U.S. invasions. When our island was ceded from Spain, they came. When the Jones Act made them citizens so that they could be drafted in their wars, they fought. In every major war since for this country, even though they couldn't and still can't vote for the president. Puerto Ricans in New York named Julio and Jesus, a maestro named Albizu, helping to write the Irish Constitution. They waited, naturalized and stigmatized with their West Side stories, wanting to live in America, looking for milk and honey, settling for pigeon soup and shining shoes, putting the machete down and strapping on their boots for operations, leaving their island while manufacturers moved in for tax exemptions, lab rats and cancer experiments. They came to the factories of the metropolis, to the farm fields of this country, doing the jobs that nobody else wanted, dishwashing and dancing with the

they are still here. We are here in the form of superheroes like Mr. October and Clemente, winning World Series rings and helping to integrate America, leaving imprints with their music.

0: presente. Pa'lante siempre. And we came. We came. We are here. We ain't going nowhere.
1: 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That's Arturo Ferro and Grammy-winning music from The Offense of the Drum on Motema, They Came.

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0: jazz is all about. Joyous encounters on Blue Note Records. Veteran Hank Jones with Joe Lovano at the top of his game. Don't Ever Leave Me is the title of the song. Preceded by Pete Malinverney, Newark, The Eagle Flies, Emerging Markets on Glass Beach Records.
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0: Fred Lacey's theme for Ernie, recorded by McCourtiner.

David Mann, also known as David Friedman, wrote a song in 1955 that Frank Sinatra took to the moon. I'm David Bassey. David Mann's In the Wee Small Hours of the Morning, written in 1955 and recorded by Sinatra the same year. Here are New York Voices.

Up next, Randy Brecker's The Sleaze Factor. That was one from an album called A Day Like This on Manchester Craftsman's Guild. The group, the New York Voices, in the wee small hours, with lyrics by Bob Hilliard and a song written by David Mann and made popular by the great Frank Sinatra. Here's Randy Brecker, live.

Jazz Rock at its finest. The Sleaze Factor from November 18th through 20th of 1988, the golden year, with trumpeter and songwriter Randy Brecker, Bob Berg at the saxophone, David Kakowski at the piano, Joey Barron, and Dieter Eeg at the bass. The Sleaze Factor live at Sweet Basil. What a pleasant little watering hole that was, and such beautiful food and nice folks. One to have a good time. 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

Coming up, bassist Christian McBride at the Village Vanguard covering the music of Wes Montgomery. That was pianist Bruce Barth, recorded 02-12-2012 at Tedesco Studios in Paramus, New Jersey. Steve Nelson at the vibraphone, Bruce Barth at the piano. It's his composition, with Dana Hall at the drums and Ben Street playing the bass. A classic record on Savant, and lots of compositions by Bruce Barth himself. And the title cut, absolutely beautiful, isn't it? Three Things of Beauty. And, wow, what a thing it is. On Jazz with David Bassi, the depth and breadth of jazz. I'm here for you, 24/7. You can find us on the web at davidbasse.com. Well, here's one of many recordings done at the Village Vanguard by bassist Christian McBride out on Mack Avenue Jazz. This is his version of Wes Montgomery's Fried Pies.

Three nights in December of 2014 with the Christian McBride Trio at the Village Vanguard in New York City, of course. Ulysses Owens Jr. at the drums, Christian Sands at the piano, Christian McBride, of course, at the bass, and one from Wes Montgomery, Fried Pies, and a nice version of it. Lots of great solos, lots of great blowing. Out in September the 18th of 2015 on Mac Avenue Jazz. And here on Jazz with David Bassey. Consider this. You can present your business's message to our loyal Jazz with David Bassey listeners. 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

Coming up, Robert Glasper and Black Radio 2 on Blue Note Records. Very popular jazz music from the keyboardist Robert Glasper. Night and the City is the album that we heard. The Iridium in New York City, recorded September 20 through 22nd of 1996. Ruth Cameron and Charlie Hayden produced the album, and the one we heard was For Heaven's Sake with Kenny Barron at the piano. Just a duo. Well, not just a duo. One of the great duos, really. Verve Records, Polydor subsidiary, and back in the time when every label was a subsidiary of some other label, some other place, and some other planet, and things like that. Night in the City, and an album cover by George O'Keefe, which is hung in Crystal Bridges in Bentonville, Arkansas. If you want to see the album covers, real painting. Here's Robert Glasper, laying down the beat.

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one of the quickest ways to get it together and have one's heart mended is to first acknowledge that you've been broken. The pain and the agony of a broken heart can do either two things. It can make you bitter, kill your dream, or propel you to a better place. At some point, there should be some desire to put all the pieces back together. You cannot allow the things that crushed you or the thing that broke your heart to enter your prophecy. Realize no conspiracy.

0: 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Thank you so much for coming by and hanging out with us.
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0: John Scofield's Past, Present.

Even the most insignificant music becomes quite special when it's played by Miles Davis. I'm David Bassey, December 11th, 1961. Someday My Prince Will Come, and Miles Davis changing gears yet again after his giant success in 1959 with Kinda Blue and playing So Long with John Coltrane. Here's Blues number 2.

Coming up on Jazz with David Bassi, it's Sarah Vaughan and Poor Butterfly. Magical music from Miles Davis. And that particular day, March 7th, 1961, the album released December 11th, 1961. John Coltrane, who had left in the spring of 1960, showed up between sets at the Apollo and played a couple of tunes with Miles Davis on the album, Someday My Prince Will Come. That one, Blues Number 2, Philly Joe Jones is in on the drums, Jimmy Cobb on all the other tracks. So, Philly Joe, Paul Chambers, and Wynton Kelly with Miles Davis, and a little bit of Hank Mobley, Blues Number 2. Here's the incomparable Sarah Vaughan.

incomparable Sarah Vaughan, recording her version of the classic Poor Butterfly from the opera Madame Butterfly, and one from Puccini. Sarah Vaughan on Columbia Records and an album called Send in the Clowns. 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

went away. Coming up, Willie Nelson's Crazy, done by Bob James and Nathan East. That's Dave Bass at the piano. His album on Wailing City Sound, called NYC Sessions, with Grammy-nominated vocalist Karn Allison. Endless Waltz, Dave's composition, preceded by a Columbia release for bassist Jaco Pastorius. And Kuru, Speak Like a Child, and a long cut with full orchestra from bassist Jaco Pastorius, here on Jazz with David Bassi. The depth and breadth of jazz, covering a lot of ground this time, going from Jaco to Willie Nelson. Actually, Vince Gill joining on the vocals on Crazy by Willie Nelson with Bob James and Nathan East on an album called The New Cool on Yamaha. Let's listen.

0: their inventive Bob James, and an album called The New Cool, with bassist Nathan East and full orchestra Vince Gill singing Willie Nelson's Crazy, all on Yamaha, and all good.
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Up next, it's the music of Cyrus Chestnut, performed by Vincent Herring on one called Preaching to the Choir. That's a song called A Child Sings in Stone. Ben Allison at the bass with drummer Alan Mednard and Chico Pinero and Steve Cardenas at the guitars. I recently spoke with Ben Allison. You can find that interview on our website. If not now, soon. And Ben Allison, one of the great bassists in jazz. Preceding that, it was Helen Sung with the Harlem Quartet, her quartet with the Harlem Quartet and Long Yellow Road on Sunnyside. Here's Vincent Herring and Cyrus Chestnut.

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0: the music of Cyrus Chestnut and Cyrus at the piano, with Vincent Herring on the alto sax, and Vincent's album called Preaching to the Choir on Smoke Sessions Records. Jonathan Blake plays the drums, Yoshushi Nakamura at the bass, in a 2021 release for Smoke Sessions, recorded at Smoke in New York City.
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2: What's the best way to tackle homelessness? That's the big question we're asking today on People Fixing the World from the BBC World Service. We'll find out about surprising solutions. In Scotland, how one village is giving homeless people back their dignity.
3: That was kind of the idea, was to sort of turn the traditional concept of homelessness accommodation, which tends to be really squalid, really awful, offer the absolute bare minimum, and turn that on its head and try and give people a place that's uplifting, that's cosy, that feels it's got some beauty in.
2: And in France, how office spaces are serving as rooms for the night.
4: It's weird. I am literally in its big office, but in the corner here, it does feel like suddenly if I turn this way and look straight forward, it looks like someone's bedroom.
2: Join me, Myra Anubi, as we look at some of the positive things happening all around us on People Fixing the World, right after the BBC News.
5: I'm Debbie Russ with the BBC News. Saudi Arabia says it will not retaliate for now after drone attacks launched from Iraq forced it to shut down a crucial east-west oil pipeline. A Saudi statement said the decision was made following a request from the Iraqi prime minister. Baghdad has sacked a military commander in the area the attacks were launched from. Hugo Bishega is in Jerusalem.
6: The attacks on the pipeline have renewed fears that a fighting in the region could further disrupt energy supplies. The province in Iraq, from where the drones are believed to have been launched, is seen as an area where Shia militias backed by Iran operate. In Yemen, the Houthis say they will blockade Saudi shipping in the Bab al-Mandab Strait, a vital oil shipping route. The dramatic Houthi advance could help Iran's strategy of driving up energy prices to put pressure on the US to end the war.
5: The United Nations says Ukraine is facing its toughest winter since Russia's full-scale invasion in 2022. The head of the UN's development agency, Alexander De Croo, told the BBC that Russian attacks could lead to a humanitarian catastrophe.
7: Civil infrastructure is in a very systematic way being targeted. And this is petrol stations, it's shopping malls, it's business centers, but it's especially energy infrastructure, energy transmission lines. There is absolutely no justification for that.
5: 11 world leaders, including Russia's President Vladimir Putin, China's Xi Jinping and Iran's Masoud Pezeshkian, are gathering in Delhi this weekend for the BRICS summit. The grouping was formed as a counterweight to the United States and Western Europe, but wars in the Middle East have exposed divisions within it. One of the members, the UAE, has faced multiple drone and missile attacks from another member, Iran. The funeral of the world's youngest traditional monarch, who died last month, is underway in Western Uganda. The body of King Oyo Nyimba

0: Kabamba Iguru Rukiri IV, who was 34, will be transferred from a cathedral in Fort Portal to royal burial grounds. The BBC's Swayibu Ibrahim reports from Kampala.
1: Thousands of mourners, as well as representatives of traditional kingdoms and other dignitaries, have gathered at the palace and at the cathedral to attend the king's final send-off. King Oyo died in the United States last month, where he had been receiving treatment for cancer. His burial will take place later today at the Royal Burial Grounds in Karambi.
0: Donald Trump has arrived in Ireland for a two-day visit. In the capital, Dublin, Mr. Trump will meet the country's president, Catherine Connolly, and the leader of Irish government, Micheál Martin. Later, the US president will head to his golf resort in Western Ireland to watch the Irish Open tournament. BBC News. Police in the US state of Mississippi have arrested a man in connection with the death of a black woman found hanged from a tree. Tasia Fortune's body was discovered outside an abandoned home in Jackson in August, but police only announced in the past few days that they were treating it as a possible homicide. The police have now named the suspect as Jarques Ratcliffe, who's also black. A fire has engulfed an ammunition warehouse in Bulgaria, prompting staff to evacuate the site. Residents reported hearing a series of blasts, but there were no casualties. Clitia Sala reports.
2: The blaze at the site, which stores gunpowder and ammunition, lit up the sky near a village in central Bulgaria. It's still unclear what caused it. Local media say another facility owned by the same Bulgarian arms company, EMCO, experienced an explosion last month. EMCO supplies arms to Ukraine and is run by the Bulgarian arms trader Emilian Hebrev. Bulgarian prosecutors claim that Russian operatives can be linked to previous attacks on Mr. Hebrev and his factories.
0: French police have said they suspect a suburban train derailment in the northwest of the country was due to sabotage. More than 40 people were injured, one of them seriously, when the train came off the tracks between the cities of Rouen and Caen in Normandy. A police source said a loose fragment of rail track was discovered at the scene. Several carriages overturned in the incident. And Ben Shelton has become the first black American tennis player to reach the men's singles final at the US Open since Arthur Ashe more than 50 years ago. He did so in the stadium in New York named after the trailblazing tennis great. Shelton beat Francis Tiafoe in four sets. He faces the top seed Alexander Zverev of Germany on Sunday in what would be his first Grand Slam final. BBC News.

0: Homelessness. It's a big issue that affects more than 100 million people globally. And having a house, a safe place to return to every night, is something that we might take for granted. But for many, having nowhere to go is an everyday reality. So today on People Fixing the World from the BBC World Service with me, Myra Anubi, it's all about new ways to tackle homelessness. In France, we'll find out how offices can be part of the solution. But first, let me take you to Scotland and to a special village that's providing homeless people with decent accommodation and a proper sense of community. In the capital city of Scotland, Edinburgh. It's a beautiful place with a lot of history, castles, and it's also known for massive festivals. But today I'm not going to a festival. I am instead heading to a special place called the Social Bite Village to find out more about our solution. So I've just come out of the car and already I cannot describe how beautiful this is. The location is right by the seaside, so you have these stunning views of the hills and amazing green landscapes surrounded by trees. I think I can see the person that I'm here to meet.
1: Hi Myra.
0: Hi.
1: I'm Emily.
0: Emily, nice. This is a beautiful location,
1: isn't it? Just
0: Emily Pickering is part of the team behind this village and she's showing me around. It's an enclosed plot of land that's got 15 houses neatly placed opposite each other. In fact, they kind of look like holiday homes, with sprinklers and flowers blooming beside neatly mowed lawns. A few of them look like small bungalows, others look more like box homes, but these are made of timber.
1: We call them nest houses, so they're kind of condensed homes, but they're still spacious and they have big windows, and we just wanted them to really feel like a cozy home. Each one inside was when they originally were made, they were decorated the exact same, and then the residents have come in and they've just made them their own.
0: Emily takes me inside one house to see what they look like. And just coming in, you're right, it's a nice, cozy space, right? You have a kitchenette space, which, you know, typical stuff. You've got your fridge, you've got your cooker, and then you have a seating area as well with sofas.
1: The sense of waking up and being able to see your neighbours and talk to your neighbours, and also having these quite large for temporary accommodation, these large spaces that you can really create as your own home. They've got a bedroom with a double bed, a desk, a wardrobe, a sofa, a TV. It's a real home.
0: Some residents have been here for a few months and others for over 2 years as they wait to get more secure housing. Emily leads me to a different house to meet Michael, a local musician and a former resident who can tell us a lot about what it's like living in this village. Hi.
2: Hello.
0: Hi, can I come in?
2: Yeah, of course you can.
0: Yes. Oh, we're meeting inside the very same house he used to live in. Michael tells me he suddenly became homeless after his relationship broke down.
2: And then this was like my third place that I stayed in Edinburgh, because the other two weren't as nowhere near as good as this, because there's some dodgy places that you get put into. So I'm so glad that I got this place, yeah.
0: And could you just describe what... how dodgy was?
2: Oh, but well, you're finding there's like needles and stuff, and yeah, there's, you know, packets of stuff or drugs or whatnot, but then it's them being aggressive towards you as well.
0: But after moving into the Social Bite Village, things began to improve.
2: Yeah, well, I was here for a couple of years because I was here when it was COVID, so I was just before it and then a wee bit after. Everyone just chips in and becomes a little family, because I've got some friends for life now down here.
0: Yeah, tell me some of the things you would do together.
2: Well, because we got donated some gym equipment and everything, me and a couple of residents were working out every morning, and then going for walks along the beach, because we're just right beside the water. And then we'd at night time help cooking together and stuff.
0: This whole idea began back in 2018 with a man called Josh Littlejohn. He'd started a coffee shop in the city called Social Bite that offered employment and free food to homeless people. They would often tell him horror stories about the temporary accommodation they were living in. So Josh created Social Bite Village, a model that gives homeless people access to small supported communities living in high quality homes.
3: People were moving in from other homeless accommodations, and I was told they were just bursting into tears, you know, with emotion and getting the keys and, you know, just feeling that sense of relief.
0: The village has prefabricated homes, so they are assembled elsewhere and then placed here. Josh says that they also use locally sourced Scottish wood.
3: Yeah, I mean, I think there's lots of, like, academic studies that show the positive mental psychological effects of open wood in sort of the built environment, open wood and timber. It's shown to reduce blood pressure, reduce stress, make people feel more calm, more relaxed. So we want this to be a place where when people come in and they get their keys, they can kind of breathe.
0: Since Social Bite Village started, they've helped more than 150 people in two locations, this one in Edinburgh and another in Glasgow. The organisation is also now in discussions with around 15 local authorities across the UK about replicating the model in other communities. And how do you select who gets to stay here?
3: There's lots of referral routes, so other charities, lots of homeless charities will refer people that they're working with, and people can self-refer, and we still have our chain of social enterprise cafes where homeless people can get free food. So quite often someone will come in for a free meal and they will pick up a leaflet about the village and they might end up self-referring in here. We work with the council who make referrals.
0: These homes cost more than $100,000 each to build. Josh argues that they're cheaper than the cost of typical social housing in the UK. The organisation holds charity events and auctions to cover their costs. They also get donations and invite companies to sponsor a house. And their work has been supported by people from all over the world, including famous actors like George Clooney and Leonardo DiCaprio. I wonder, though, if some might be surprised that homeless people are living in such high-quality homes.
3: Quite often, actually, this place gets confused for kind of an upmarket holiday location. That was kind of the idea, was to sort of turn the traditional concept of homelessness accommodation, which tends to be really squalid, really awful, often the absolute bare minimum, and turn that on its head and try and give people a place that's uplifting, that's cosy, that feels it's got some beauty in.
1: I also noticed there's a dog outside.
4: Yes.
1: What's your name? What's his name?
4: Leo.
1: Hi, Leo. I've seen a few dogs. People can come here with their pets.
3: Pet friendly. I think there's some dogs. There's been cats. Yeah, we've had a couple of village babies over the years as well.
1: Oh, nice.
3: Yeah, so kind of, again, if you're trying to create a community, it's important, you know, pets add to that. So also, it's a big issue for people that are homeless, that may be on the streets. If they have a dog, then most accommodations won't allow pets, so people will often choose to sleep on the streets.
0: Another essential part of Josh's model is building a community, giving people a space where they can get support from the staff and from each other. The residents can come together to cook, share stories, and play card games in a shared space at the entrance of the village called The Hub.
1: Right in front of me is this kind of open style kitchen, and then you've got like these sofas where guys come to do everything from watching the game to watching a movie and playing cards. And also I can see on just kind of like the very far end, there's a whiteboard with tasks that people have to do, including emptying the bins, wiping surfaces. So it's very much a community space. Someone who was once a resident at this village is Jane, and she's here now. Hi, Jane.
5: Hi.
1: Jane, I've heard you make a mean cup of tea.
5: Yeah, of course I can make you one of the best cup of teas ever.
1: Let's go.
5: What do you take in your tea?
1: Oh, so I'm actually Kenyan. We like very strong tea.
5: Very strong tea.
0: As Jane starts to make me a brew, we get chatting about her life.
5: The reason I ended up homeless was because my mum passed away in 2020, and I was kind of sofa surfing with my friends and my sister before that, and I was in and out of B&Bs and hostels, and it was a really bad experience for me because there was a curfew. I wasn't allowed any visitors or anything like that. It was just a really bad time for me, and I didn't like it. I didn't feel safe or secure or anything.
1: And so how did you then learn about Social Bike Village?
5: A friend told me about this flyer, so I looked it up online. I emailed the Social Bike, and next few days they emailed me back asking if I wanted to go for a visit, which I did, and a few weeks later I was moved into the village.
1: How was that feeling when you moved into the village and you had your very own space?
5: I mean, I was really shy when I first moved in. I didn't know anybody. I didn't know what I was doing. But then the first couple of weeks I started adjusting, and I was planning activities with people and going for sea swims and just being me.
1: You lived here for about 2 years, right?
5: Yeah.
1: How did it feel when you had to leave?
5: When I left the village, I was quite upset because I was leaving behind my Social Bike family. I just wanted to take them all with me, but I couldn't. But now that I've got my own flat, I'm happy and secure, and I still come down and see the village.
1: And you know you can always come back and visit with your family here.
5: Yeah, yeah. I mean, like, Social Bike are never going to get rid of me. They're stuck with me until the day I die. That's that done, yeah. Yeah.
1: Like Jane, people who've left the village can still visit the hub for a hot meal or just a chat.
4: If you're lonely, ain't got no friends, no type of future.
1: And for Michael, the former resident we met earlier, Social Bite has given him more than just a home. It's given him a community of people he now calls friends, something that inspired him to write a song.

0: You're listening to People Fixing the World from the BBC World Service with me, Myra Anubi. Now, I've left the village in Scotland and I'm back in the office in London. And for many of us, offices are constantly buzzing with activity during the day. But as soon as people finish their shift, they're just empty spaces that could serve a very different purpose. Now, I've got my colleague, Alex Collins, who visited a project in France using this idea to help tackle homelessness. Alex, let's just start with the problem. How big is this in France?
1: Hello, Myra. Well, according to a 2022 report by the French charity, the Abbé Pierre Foundation, it's estimated that there are around 300,000 people in France who are homeless. But I was really interested in looking at the city of Nantes in the northwest region of France, where the situation is particularly bad. This has been a result of housing shortages, rising rents and significant intra-European migration. So thousands of people are on waiting lists for emergency accommodation. But the reality is that the city government just doesn't have enough housing stock.
0: I mean, I'm surprised that there's such a big issue in France. But also, I can't really wrap my head around this. How can offices help?
1: Well, there is a project called Bureau du Cœur, which literally translates from the French as Office of the Heart. Started in 2020, the scheme uses office space to house homeless people. I went to the outskirts of Nantes to meet someone who's taking part in the scheme. I'm meeting Frederick at the place where he lives. It's not your standard accommodation. It's in the office of a software company called Eprisia. He takes me through the modern open plan office, past workers at their desks, to the room he sleeps in at night. We're now walking down the corridor in the office. Past a few doors, I can see a meeting room on the left and some office workers on the right, and we're just turning into a room.
2: Here's my stuff, my detergent to do my washing and a bottle of water. I don't have many things. It's not my home. As it's an office space for the company, I try not to make my presence noticed too much.
1: It's a modest space with plain white walls, and at the far end is a large desk with two computers, which in the day are used by workers. The biggest object in the room is a rectangular box, which looks at first like an office cabinet, but to my surprise, it contains a fold-out bed. Okay, can you just show me the bed? The bed is being pulled down. It's on the side of a wall and it just flips down. It's a very clever use of space. On the opposite side of the wall to the bed is a modest cabinet where Frederick keeps his small number of possessions. On top of that is some ingredients for cooking.
3: So you've also got some food there. You've got a lemon, some nuts.
2: Yes, I also have some pistachios and some baby onions.
3: Do you want to show us where you cook?
1: We head to a kitchen area, which staff members use in the day to eat their lunch. It's the space that Frederick uses to make dinner in the evening.
2: So I have everything I need. A coffee machine, plates, a sink, a fridge.
3: You've got your own shelf on the fridge with a little post-it note with your name. That's very handy, so everyone knows not to touch your food.
1: Occasionally, Frederick has a coffee with some of the staff, but normally he leaves when they arrive. He says weekends can be lonely because no one is around. After a couple of minutes in the kitchen, Frederick begins to tell me how he ended up on the streets.
2: The last few years living in Nantes have been hard. I became depressed after my daughter was born. Her mother stopped me from seeing her. I didn't see her first steps. I didn't hear her first words. As a result, I quit my job and I couldn't see the point of working. My life fell apart. I didn't even claim benefits. I couldn't pay the rent. So eventually, I was kicked out of my flat.
3: Where did you sleep when you were on the street?
2: There were two buildings that I slept in regularly. In one, I slept on the 12th floor. I know that most people don't go down the stairs at that height. They use the lift. So I was sleeping in the staircase for about 2 years.
3: It must have been very difficult.
2: Yes, it was difficult, but I kept my spirits up and I had to stay strong.
1: While sleeping rough, Frederick found a job as a gardener. He applied for social housing, but was rejected for not having a regular paycheck. It was at this point he was put in touch with Bureau du Cœur, and days later moved into the Eprisia offices. So how does the scheme actually work for companies who are hosting?
4: My name is Guillaume Guérineau. I'm the co-manager of the company Ipresia, and it's our second guest. We work with the Bureau of Jiqueur from 6 months.
1: To make it viable for company owners like Guillaume to participate in the scheme, a contract is drawn up for each guest. In Frederick's, there's an arrangement that he leaves the office at 8 a.m. in the morning and is allowed to come back for 7 p.m.
4: At the beginning, some of the women worried because they were a bit scared of being in the office alone with a man that they don't know. Frederick was never left in the office with women.
1: But it's fine.
4: But it's fine now. It's fine that they know him and it's okay.
1: Yeah, and you wonder whether that's changed people's attitudes about people who are homeless.
4: They learn to understand and to know people who live in the street. It's the second guest we have. Human connection. It's a new way to understand people, to live with people, to have empathy.
1: The ambition of the charity is to help those staying in offices into permanent work and secure housing. Bureau du Coeur believes having a stable place to sleep makes this easier. Every month, a meeting takes place with the resident and relevant support agencies to ensure everything is staying on track.
5: Vers Beaujoire.
6: Beaujoire. Départ prévu dans moins d'une minute.
1: I've just got on the number 3 tram to meet Pierre-Yves Loïc. He's actually the founder of Bureau du Coeur. As I've spent time around Nantes, I've seen quite a high number of people who are begging on the street, including those who look to be in some form of psychological distress and also are either drinking or taking some form of drugs. And it just shows you that solving the problem of homelessness in a city like Nantes is extremely complex. I'm inside the office of advertising agency Nobilito. It's a business Pierre-Yves runs alongside Bureau du Coeur, so it's no surprise to find that he's also hosting a person who is homeless there.
7: He's here one month ago.
1: It's weird. I am literally in its big office, but in the corner here, it does feel like suddenly if I turn this way and look straight forward, it looks like someone's bedroom. A black curtain gives a degree of privacy, but there's also a sofa, which is long enough for someone to sleep on. I can even see the sheets on the bed there. To ensure a respectful experience for the guest, offices are inspected by Bureau du Coeur volunteers in advance. Guests must have access to a toilet and shower and cooking facilities. Not every office has a bed, but many provide sofas that are decent enough. A lot of people who are homeless have drug addiction problems and have psychiatric problems. Do you see, to some degree, your project might miss those people out?
8: Yes, we can't welcome people who have drug addiction problems because if we want companies to open their doors, we have to guarantee them that there will be no health problems, that people won't be squatting in the building and want to settle in the building permanently.
1: So far, the scheme has helped over 100 people, but Pierre-Yves acknowledges that it's addressing only a small fraction of the homeless problem in Nantes. However, he says the solution goes beyond helping vulnerable people off the streets.
8: We commissioned a study that confirmed that companies who took part in our scheme had happier employees compared to the standard French office. In the end, I find companies do this because they think it's the moral thing to do.
1: But what does staff in his own office think about the scheme? Wandering around, I met Claire and asked her what she thought about the office providing space for a person who is homeless.
9: They sold the idea to me pretty, like, well done. when you think about it, it's pretty logical. I mean, like, when we're out of the office, it's just empty space and a lot of space and that can be comfy. So if that can help someone in a difficult situation, I say go for it.
0: I have to say, Claire has me rethinking our own office space. It's a creative way of tackling the problem, but I wonder, Alex, how much success has it had?
1: Well, according to Bureau de Coeur, over 90% of the participants who use the scheme end up in permanent jobs and housing, which is pretty good numbers in my mind. And it's also a win for the public purse too. While a traditional emergency shelter bed costs public authorities around $10,000 a year, a placement here costs around $2,000 because the office already exists.
7: Mm. But I did notice that there only seems to be one homeless person per office at a time. I wonder, are there any plans to increase that?
1: Well, that's right, Myra. They do have a strict policy of one guest per office, and that's because Pierre-Yves thinks that individuals deserve what he calls a sense of dignity and privacy. Saying that, the one way to get around this policy is obviously, as you say, is to upscale. So they now have 40 participating offices in Nantes. It's also spread into other French cities and across Europe in places like Lisbon and Brussels, helping over 1,000 people.
7: Right. Well, I'm going to impress you with the little French I know and say merci, Alex, for what we've heard today.
1: Merci, Myra.
7: And that brings us to the end of the programme. I wonder, though, if your office could be used to house homeless people at night. Let me know what you think by sending me a voice note or a message to the WhatsApp number +44 8000 321 721. And join me again next week for your weekly reminder that solutions do exist. Until then, I'm Myra Anubi. Thanks for listening.
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19: Almost 1,000 years ago, a group of English women created the Bayeux Tapestry. They embroidered bold images of the Battle of Hastings in 1066, when England was conquered. Ever since, it's been in France. Now, for the first time, the tapestry has come back to England to be displayed at the British Museum in London. Join me, Julian May, after the news, as I tell the story of this masterpiece of needlework and its temporary homecoming.
20: BBC News with Debbie Russ. Saudi Arabia says it will not retaliate for now after drone attacks launched from Iraq forced it to shut down a crucial east-west oil pipeline. Its closure further restricts oil exports, adding to pressure from Iran's Houthi allies in Yemen, who took control of the Red Sea coast yesterday. The United Nations says Ukraine is facing its toughest winter since Russia's full-scale invasion. A senior UN official said that Russia was systematically targeting Ukraine's civilian infrastructure and there was a risk of humanitarian catastrophe. World leaders, including the presidents of Russia, China and Iran, are gathering in Delhi for the BRICS summit. The grouping was formed as a counterweight to Western powers, but wars in the Middle East have exposed divisions within it. There's been a big fire at an ammunition warehouse in Bulgaria belonging to a firm that sends arms to Ukraine. Residents reported hearing a series of blasts at the EMCO warehouse, but there were no casualties. Police in the US state of Mississippi have arrested a man in connection with the death of a black woman found hanged from a tree. Tasia Fortune's body was discovered outside an abandoned home in Jackson in August. The suspect was named as Jacques Ratcliffe, who is also black. The funeral of the world's youngest traditional monarch, who died last month, is underway in Fort Portal in western Uganda. Oyo Nyimba, the late monarch of Toro Kingdom, was 34. And Ben Shelton has become the first black American tennis player to reach the men's singles final at the US Open since Arthur Ashe more than 50 years ago. He faces the top seed, Alexander Zverev of Germany, on Sunday in what will be his first Grand Slam final. And that's the latest world news. from the BBC.
3: There's been so much excitement here this morning. The past 24 hours has been amazing. In the dead of night, nobody knew here what was going on.
19: Welcome to In the Studio from the BBC World Service. I'm Julian May. On the 10th of July, there was an unusual level of excitement at the British Museum in London, especially as it was 3:15 in the morning.
3: We saw a lorry backing up towards the museum, and it had come from a secret location in France. It was chaperoned by police.
21: Elle est arrivée dans la nuit au British Museum à Londres, dans ce caisson, au terme d'un transfert placé sous haute sécurité.
22: Inside that lorry until just a few moments ago, one of the most important artworks ever created. It's a moment of real historical significance. And for the first time in nearly 1,000 years, it is here in the UK.
19: Usually on In the Studio, we look at a new work of art as it's being made. But today we will follow a very old, very significant work, one that needs special handling. Carefully folded by French museum staff, it was then loaded into a case specially built to withstand damaging vibrations and transported on its own train under the English Channel with a police escort. They even had a couple of practice runs without the tapestry to make sure things ran smoothly.
3: It was transported in a really high-tech container. It had shock absorbers, it had gadgets that made sure that the temperature was fine, the humidity was fine, because of course, this is a very, very delicate and fragile object.
23: It sounds like a strange thing, a group of people standing around watching a lorry reverse into a loading bay, but when they opened the doors and took the crate out, I think the full weight of the fact that it was the first time the tapestry had returned to England since it was likely made almost 1,000 years ago really hit me, and it was a really incredible moment to be a part of.
19: Dr. Millie Horton Inch is a specialist in medieval textiles, and she was among the crowd waiting at the British Museum this summer as that lorry arrived from France. Its priceless cargo, the Bayeux Tapestry, a sort of medieval comic strip which tells tales of battles and sea voyages, as well as everyday life in 11th century England. The stories sewn into the fabric portray the conflict between King Harold of England and William, Duke of Normandy, we always call him William the Conqueror, in northern France, ending with the Battle of Hastings in 1066, which led to the conquest of England the last time it was successfully invaded. Years of diplomacy have gone into bringing the tapestry to London from its home in Bayeux in northern France, involving two heads of state, King Charles III and President Macron. Before the tapestry arrived, I went to the museum to talk to curators Dr. Millie Horton Inch and Professor Michael Lewis. I'd never seen the tapestry in real life, but its images, such as the arrow in the eye of King Harold, have been familiar to me since I was 7.
24: The Bayeux Tapestry is such an iconic object, so fundamentally linked to our history in this country, 1066 being the last time that England was successfully conquered. And of course, the Bayeux Tapestry is just this magical depiction of that event. It starts in about 1065, so it kind of explores some of the background around when the King Edward the Confessor died and how Harold Godwinson then managed to get himself on the throne and kind of exclude, if you like, William the Conqueror from that. So it's essentially a build-up of those events.
19: Millie, it's known as the Bayeux Tapestry, but it's not a tapestry.
23: It's not a tapestry at all, though. It's an embroidery, which is a very different technique. That means that with needle and thread, the design is applied directly onto woven fabric rather than woven into the fabric itself.
19: And the colours? There aren't many, are there?
23: There aren't many colours. It's often described as having sort of 10-ish colours across 4 different shades, I suppose, that come from 4 different natural dyes. They've not been able to identify what the 4th brownish dye is, but the other 3 come from the plants woad, weld and madder.
19: So woad is blue.
23: Yes.
19: Madder is red.
23: Yes, and weld is yellow.
19: Ah, right. The background's linen, but the stitching, that's wool, is it?
23: Yes, wool thread. So again, you're looking at having to, you know, raise sheep to get the wool from them, and then to create that into threads, you'd have to do a process called spinning. And it's been estimated that for every hour of embroidery, you're probably looking at 6 hours of spinning.
2: Cool.
23: Yeah.
24: The Bayeux tapestry is 70 metres long, so it's extraordinarily long. It's only 50 centimetres high, and essentially it's a strip, or nine strips of linen that have been joined together.
23: That's the equivalent of 5 double-decker buses back to back. And in some places, the embroidery has been done over the seams between the panels in such a way that the seam is pretty much invisible to the naked eye. That's how skilled these needleworkers were.
24: It's divided in terms of 58 different seams, but actually what it does is it takes you backwards and forwards across the English Channel to kind of tell its story. It has all of these characters sometimes in buildings, a lot of them are riding horses. And then you have these trees that just seemed completely fantastic. So you've got people using 11th century tools to cut down fantasy trees. So yeah, you've got this kind of strange mix of the real and the fake, if you like.
4: There's a bit missing, isn't there? We don't reach the end of this story, I think. What's happened there?
24: The tapestry was rolled out for many, many years. That's obviously damaged it, particularly at the end. We don't know for certain whether the tapestry continued. You know, maybe they never finished it, but it's probably very likely that it ended with something akin to what it starts with. So it begins with Edward the Confessor on a throne talking to Harold Godwinson before he's sent on this mission to France. And I think a lot of people have liked to think that it ended with William enthroned. He was crowned on Christmas Day 1066. And that would seem to be a kind of nice ending to the tapestry. But we simply don't know, of course.
4: The people who actually did the embroidery, do you know who they were?
23: We don't know who they are, unfortunately. There's no evidence. It's likely that it was English women. English women were very well respected for needlework in this period, and we know there are women recorded in the Domesday Book who were given land in exchange for their services, one individual in exchange for teaching a Norman nobleman's daughter how to embroider. So it's likely that it was English women. Another possibility is that it was based at a nunnery, where we know in this period nunneries were undertaking sort of large-scale textile production, but it's also possible that it was taking place in a non-religious environment.
24: In some ways, when you look at the Bayeux tapestry, you have to look at all of its different components together, but broadly speaking, it's telling us a story in a chronological sequence from left to right. Essentially, in the central panel, there's obviously military scenes, and then there's two borders, one at the top and one at the bottom, which on the surface of it, at least, appear decorative. And then sometimes there's other things that have been added to the borders, which are kind of gloss, I suppose, on what's going on in the main frieze as well. And also another component is the fact that it has this inscription, Latin text, at different parts across the embroidery. It's clear that all of these different elements work together, and sometimes they tell slightly different things from each other as well.
4: Who commissioned this piece of work?
24: Traditionally, it was thought that it was produced by Matilda, who was the wife of William the Conqueror, to kind of commemorate his great victory over the English. But more recently, it's been suggested that the likely person who made this object was Odo, Bishop of Bayeux, who was the half-brother of William the Conqueror. After the Norman conquest, he became Earl of Kent. And we believe that many of the images in the tapestry are borrowed from within his earldom. It might have been the case that he had the tapestry produced for his new cathedral in Bayeux, which was consecrated in 1077.
5: Jill, when are we moving it into the case?
6: Monday.
5: So you've come at the right time. This is when we could see it outside the case. You know, the tickets immediately sold out.
6: Yes, I know.
5: And that was only the first tranche.
6: Until Christmas? Or?
5: Yeah.
4: It's the 17th of July today, and this is the day when the French cultural minister and the French ambassador to London are coming to the British Museum to look at what's going on with the Bayeux tapestry.
5: We will get a million people through, including school children.
6: More than 1 million.
5: Well,
6: we will see how it goes.
5: We're managing expectations.
4: At the moment, there is a group of French conservators and some English conservators, and they've just uncovered a little bit. So I'm seeing the first glimpse of the Bayeux Tapestry. I can see some of the trees, some of the soldiers, a castle. We're all wearing plastic aprons. We've got our shoes covered up. I wasn't allowed to bring a phone in. I wasn't allowed to bring a pen in, just a pencil and a pad. They're taking the protection of the tapestry very seriously indeed. This must be an exciting day for you.
0: Yes, that's an understatement. This is a very exciting day for me. Yesterday was perhaps even more exciting.
4: So what actually happened?
0: What happened was, so it was on a paravent, which is a sort of concertina, that was very, very, very slowly unfurled in a very controlled process. It was then hooked onto a beam that was elevated, so it was hanging in the room, and the table that it's now on was sort of put vertically behind it, and they were both very slowly lowered down. So it and the tabletop were lowered down together, and it was extraordinary to see probably about 100 of my British Museum and French colleagues working together to complete that.
5: You must come back with the President
4: yes.
5: in September.
4: I'm with Michael Lewis again. You've just been showing some very important people around, haven't you?
1: Yeah, so it's been great today. I've been having time with both the Secretary of State for Culture, Lisa Nandy, and then also the French Minister as well. And they both seem really engaged and excited in seeing the Bayeux Tapestry, but how could they not?
4: Millie, the gallery we're in is an extraordinary place. It's quite narrow. It's very long. And down the middle of it, we have an extraordinary glass cabinet. Now, the British Museum is full of glass cabinets, but they're not usually like this.
0: It has been specially developed for the project. It is certainly a feat of engineering. We believe it's the longest showcase in the world. So if anyone thinks they've got a longer showcase, please do contact
4: the British Museum.
0: I think it's about a metre or two, over 70 metres. It absolutely fills the Sainsbury Exhibition Gallery. It's almost as though the gallery was designed for it.
4: Everyone has to be able to see the tapestry in the glass case, so it's glass, but what happens if someone leans on it?
0: It's incredibly strong, so I have no concerns from that point of view. People will not be allowed to lean on it, but should they, or do anything even, you know, more than leaning, we're very confident that the showcase will hold up. The glass is also completely non-reflective, so you'll be able to get a really good view of the tapestry. You'll be able to get a lot closer to it than when it was hanging previously, and I think also it being flat brings you closer to the experience of the makers, who would have looked at it that way as well.
4: What about the atmosphere inside the case? You don't want it to go mouldy or anything, do you?
0: No.
4: So it's atmospherically controlled, yeah. Then? Yeah.
0: Yes, and the light levels have been agreed with our French colleagues, so it's going to be very well taken care of.
19: Those light levels are strictly capped at a dim 50 lux. That's the level of low street lighting, to reduce the risk of the delicate threads fading. And only for 9 hours a day. And when the gallery is empty, the tapestry will be covered, as most of it was when Millie and I watched the conservators at work.
0: They're also checking to make sure it's lying flat, essentially, so very gently, very carefully smoothing out any what you'd describe as bellies, points where it's bumped up a little bit.
4: Because if you spread a long piece of cloth out, it doesn't lie flat, does it? No, it rucks up.
0: No, especially a fabric that's been embroidered, so it has changes of texture and tension around where the embroidery is. So they're just making sure that it's laid flat so that it's resting peacefully, as it were, underneath its cover.
4: This has been a very interesting morning. I know the Bayeux Tapestry is about 70 metres long, but to see it laid out, it's so impressive. Then there were the political figures. This exhibition is an example of the importance of culture in international relations. And there was the real excitement of the curators who've been working on this project for years. Now all the politicians and all the reporters have gone. But the really important people, they're still here. The conservators, a team of French and English experts, they're tenderly looking after this amazing artefact.
19: You're listening to In the Studio from the BBC World Service. This episode is about the Bayeux Tapestry and its coming to England for the first time since its hundreds of people and horses, birds and trees were sewn into vivid life almost 1,000 years ago.
2: It is a bitter afternoon in Kent. A woman sits stitching at her frame, shoulders hunched in concentration, her needle-hardened fingers tease strands of red and yellow wool through the wings of two birds nestled under the feet of a stitched king.
19: The academic and storyteller Daisy Black is fascinated by the tapestry, especially the ambiguous and subversive aspects of it that draw on folk tales. Her sold-out shows illustrate its wide appeal to the 21st century population of Britain.
7: Everyone, especially if you've grown up in the UK, hears a lot about the Battle of 1066 and the famous incident with an arrow and an eyeball meeting tragically on the battlefield. And a lot of our perceptions of that history come from the Bayeux tapestry. That's often the famous image that you will see in class as a primary school child. It's a really interesting story as well. It covers between about 2 and 4 years of historical happenings. It begins with Edward the Confessor, not currently confessing, sitting on his throne, and then Harold doing a sea voyage across to Normandy. He gets kidnapped by Guy of Ponthieu. He gets ransomed by William. There's a big and slightly incompetent battle in the middle. All of these things happened way before we have Harold sitting on his throne and Halley's Comet and the fleet of ghostly ships prophesying William's invasion of England. And it's lovely to be able to tell that with some of the folk tales that appear in the margins at the same time.
2: The crow was perched in a tree with a bit of cheese in her mouth, which she'd just stolen from an open window. She was just about to eat the cheese when a fox appeared.
7: The Borders have a lot of different animal fables in them. Some of you might have come across in school or in your own storytelling cultures.
2: The fox looked up into the tree, smelt the saltiness of that cheese, wanted that cheese for herself, but she couldn't climb trees. "My dear crow," she said, "how beautiful you look on this fine summer's day. You shine sleekly. Ah, what a pity you can't sing. Then you would be the most perfect of all the birds." The crow, high up in the tree, was pleased with this unlooked-for flattery, but stung with the idea she couldn't sing. So she opened her mouth to prove otherwise, and crack! The cheese fell to the floor and was eaten by the fox.
19: The fable of the fox and the crow and the cheese appears 3 times in the Bayeux tapestry, and it can be interpreted in different ways, depending on whose side you're on.
7: If you're reading it from the Norman perspective, then King Edward the Confessor is the foolish crow with the English crown as the cheese, and Harold, the illegitimate king from a Norman perspective, is the flattering fox who persuades Edward to give the crown to him. If you read it from the English perspective, then William is the flattering fox, and the English crown is still the cheese, and Harold is the foolish crow who had the crown and let it go. I really, really love this narrative. It is complex. It is very silly at times. You've got scenes where castles are being built and a workman's dropping a brick on his friend's head, and it's quite irreverent. So you've got animals and birds and beasts having an almost starring role in the tapestry as well, and taking over the narrative a little bit and certainly being very sarcastic about it.
19: Daisy, how is the Bayeux tapestry having an impact on popular culture in Britain today?
7: Certainly the last few months have had a lot of very good memes and pieces of artwork inspired by the tapestry. A very recent piece I'm looking at is of the France-England match as part of the World Cup for third place. The artist has made a really beautiful image showing the poor French goalkeeper falling over backwards very dramatically in the goal. It says, "France 4, England 6, hic Frankie Dolent here, the French are miserable." And they've made all the footballers look very medieval, so some of them are still wearing shorts, but they also have chainmail underneath their football strips. My favourite piece of Bayeux tapestry fan art comes from Jimmel Paint It, who is well worth following on social media. He did a fantastic depiction of a Friday night out, kicking out time at the pub, which shows taxis, people on the floor, a group of lads with traffic cones on their heads, and people ordering, in Latin of course, their garlic mayonnaise kebabs. And the margins of the tapestry here, much like the end of the Bayeux tapestry, have bodies, you know, people sprawled across the ground. The animals have become rats and pigeons mainly, and there are some rather dodgy spilt things in the margins as well for that one.
19: And as in the Bayeux tapestry depiction of the Battle of Hastings,
8: They are rather remarkable horses.
7: Yes, the riot police are there on their mounted steeds, and the steeds are drawn exactly as they are on the tapestry, and they are a rather fetching colours, yellow and red in this version.
8: It's the 23rd of July today. I've been invited back to the British Museum. We're outside the gallery now, and I'm with Connor Watson. Why did you want me to come back today, Connor?
9: Because the tapestry is finally in its case, it'll be exhibited to the public. So this is the first time you're getting to see it in its final form.
8: Right, well, should we go and have a look?
9: Yeah, let's go.
8: Connor, the conservators have come back from their lunch break. There are some workstations with lights, two people at each station. What is going on here?
9: This is the condition checking. What they're doing is looking at previous scans and maps of the tapestry and checking for any changes since it's arrived here at the British Museum.
8: So they might be a bit worried that some damage has been caused in transit or something like that?
9: A condition check happens whenever we loan an object, borrow, or we lend ourselves. So we know of lots of damage and stains and marks that are on the tapestry over its 970-year history, but we're now looking for anything that could have changed or could have been impacted by its travel. This is a massive game of spot the difference, and so far, no difference.
8: Phew.
9: It's not just what the tapestry tells us of the time, but the way it's been displayed and stored and moved and viewed over history for, I mean, just hundreds of years. It was essentially forgotten. It went out of fashion as other forms of art came in.
8: They're wearing goggles to magnify things, and then they're checking against images on laptops.
9: It's painstaking work, so we're being very quiet to not break concentration. Obviously, you're looking at thousands and thousands of threads that make up singular horses, and they are going through that by millimetre by millimetre.
8: And this work will go on for how long?
9: At least another 2 weeks.
8: Wow. We've come a little closer, but we don't want to intrude. What are these two conservators working on here?
9: We are firmly in the Battle of Hastings at this point. So the final third of the tapestry is the battle itself. And what we can see here, these are the Norman troops riding into battle at Hastings. We are probably only a few metres away from where Harold meets his untimely end.
8: All of the conservators working at these eight stations along the tapestry are women. The tapestry was embroidered, was sewn by a group of nuns 950 years ago, pretty well. And the people who are looking after it now and checking its condition are another group of sisters, I think. It's appropriate.
19: Those women sewed 202 horses, 217 birds, more than 30 trees, two camels, and 623 people. Kings, dukes, earls, soldiers, and bishops. But only six of those figures are women, and all are vulnerable. This weighs heavily on curator Millie Horton Inch's mind.
23: Perhaps because I'm a woman myself, I'm particularly affected by the three women within the central frieze who seem to be having a pretty horrible time. You've got a sort of unnamed mother and child fleeing a house that's been set on fire by the Normans, Queen Edith weeping at the deathbed of King Edward, and then this enigmatic scene with a woman named Elfgiva, whose identity we don't know today, but we presume would have been known to 11th century viewers, who appears to be being assaulted, potentially, by a cleric. And I think they act as a sort of really tragic trio depicting the effects of these events on women, and I find that particularly effective.
8: And aren't there a couple of naked women in
23: there
8: the borders?
23: There are three women in the borders, one of whom, yes, is sort of nude as well. And again, it's a really enigmatic scene to us today, but it speaks to some kind of transgression which was likely upsetting.
8: Most of the tapestry is covered up, and the conservators are working on the last few metres of it. But Millie, this is a dramatic section, isn't it?
0: Yeah, so we're looking from about scene 52 until the end of the tapestry, so it really is the height of the battle, and it's the battle at its most brutal. this particular moment, we're standing in front of the section where there are some stakes in the ground that horses have ridden into and are tumbling over. So we have a horse that's completely vertical. This is also the section of the tapestry where the borders start to become really grisly. So we've got, you know, not just fallen soldiers, but soldiers who are missing their limbs or have been beheaded. And a little bit further along the section we're looking at, we actually see people stripping mail coats off the dead bodies to steal their armour. And as the tapestry ends with Harold's death and the English turning in flight. So this really is the dramatic climax that we're looking at.
8: And we don't see any of the inscription here, but there's a bit at the very end, I think.
0: Yeah, so there's not too much inscription towards the end. They really let the kind of the dramatic elements speak for themselves, and it is visually very arresting. But yeah, the final words are sort of Harold dies and then the English flee. So it's a really tragic end for the English soldiers.
19: You've been listening to In the Studio from the BBC World Service, presented and produced by me, Julian May. The Bayer Tapestry exhibition opens this week and will continue until next July.
0: Do you want to see the arrow in the eye?
10: Come and see.
0: Michael Lewis is also looking at the arrow in the eye.
8: Lily has taken me to the bit that everyone wants to see.
0: Yeah, the bit where Harold has the arrow in his eye. And it comes very, very near the end. So it really is an abrupt end to the tapestry. The words Harold are above his head, and he appears to be trying to wrench an arrow from his eye.
8: It's a horrible image, really.

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4: Welcome inside Appalachia. I'm Mason Adams. This week, in author Willie Carver Jr.'s new book, he reconsiders a negative childhood experience with a neighborhood girl who might have just been looking for a friend.
5: That got me thinking a lot about marginalized groups in Appalachia that frankly a lot of people would love to get rid of, and they can't because we are the context of their own story. Their story doesn't exist without us.
4: A southwestern Virginia community rang the alarm after more and more of its children were diagnosed with cancer. A local journalist is trying to unravel the cause.
6: I had just seen so many posts on social media, so many people asking me if I had heard about, you know, the uptick in childhood cancer cases in Scott County. It feels really close to my heart.
4: And the city of Asheville has a new crusading reporter. He's a puppet. You'll hear these stories and more this week inside Appalachia. First, the news.
7: Live from NPR News in Washington, I'm Windsor Johnston. President Trump has arrived in Ireland for a two-day visit. Air Force One touched down at Dublin Airport this morning, where Trump was greeted by Irish officials. He's meeting with Ireland's president and prime minister. Talks are expected to include trade and international issues. Upon landing, Trump was asked about the timeline when it comes to ending the war in Iran.
8: I think very soon. I think it'll be probably right after 2 terms. They're trying to hold out as long as they can to complicate the election, but I think people are wise to it because Iran cannot have a nuclear weapon.
7: Trump will later travel to his golf resort in Doombeg, which is hosting the Irish Open. He's expected to attend the tournament this weekend and present the winner's trophy on Sunday. Saudi Arabia has shut down a major oil pipeline after it was attacked by drones launched from inside Iraq. The BBC's Peter Hyatt reports the pipeline bypasses the Strait of Hormuz by pumping crude oil toward the Red Sea.
9: Saudi Arabia said the drones were launched from Iraqi territory, and Iraq has responded by sacking a military commander from an area where pro-Iranian Shiite militias are known to operate. The pipeline has been moving 4 or 5% of global oil supply in recent months. It's part of Saudi Arabia's effort to get round the restrictions on using the Strait of Hormuz. So closing it now means the flow of oil from the Middle East is being reduced still further, at least until repairs are carried out. Adding to Saudi Arabia's problems, Iran's Houthi allies have seized control of Yemen's entire Red Sea coast. They say they'll ban Saudi shipping in the Bab el-Mandeb Strait, which they now control.
7: The BBC's Peter Hyatt reporting. A federal judge is temporarily pausing the federal government's use of a question on civil service job applications. NPR's Andrea Hsu reports.
10: The question asked applicants to identify one or two of President Trump's executive orders or policy initiatives that are significant to them and explain how they'd help implement them if hired. According to the lawsuit, it showed up in some 70,000 postings, including for nonpartisan roles like wildland firefighters, air traffic controllers, and accountants. Several unions sued to block the government from asking the question, calling it an unlawful loyalty test. U.S. District Judge George O'Toole issued a stay, temporarily halting the government's use of the question, but he stopped short of ordering that agencies not use the answers they've already collected in making hiring decisions. Andrea Hsu, NPR News.
7: The national average for diesel has jumped 28.

0: $0.68 in just 1 week to a new record high. A gallon now costs an average of $6.16. This is NPR News. The Federal Reserve will meet next week, with financial markets now expecting a quarter-point interest rate increase. The odds of a rate hike rose sharply after the government released its latest inflation report Friday. The consumer price index rose 0.4% in August. Prices were up 3.4% compared with the year earlier. The CDC says the record cyclosporiasis outbreak is over. This year's largest ever outbreak began in May and was mostly linked to iceberg lettuce grown in Mexico. NPR's Rachel Carlson has more.
1: Nearly 20,000 people in the U.S. were hit by the diarrhea-causing illness this summer. The agency still has a backlog of thousands of possible cases to confirm. Two people in Michigan died after becoming sick with the disease. Over half of all confirmed cases were linked to lettuce from Taylor Farms, sold at Taco Bell's and in some grocery stores. But the CDC said Friday that all affected lettuce from this source, which was recalled in July, has been taken off shelves and removed from restaurants. So you can feel a little safer eating the salads you've been avoiding. The Food and Drug Administration is still investigating the outbreak, which was concentrated in Michigan, Ohio, and Illinois. Rachel Carlson, NPR News.
0: The authority that oversees Nashville International Airport has voted unanimously to begin the process of renaming it in honor of legendary country singer and actor Dolly Parton. City officials say the process could take a year or longer to complete. Parton died 2 weeks ago at the age of 80. This is NPR.
2: 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Other contributors include the estate of Joan B. Kroc, whose bequest serves as an enduring investment in the future of public radio and seeks to help NPR be the model for high-quality journalism in the 21st century. 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
4: Welcome Inside Appalachia. I'm Mason Adams. The following is an encore episode. Kentucky writer and educator Willie Edward Taylor Carver Jr. has a new book. It's a mosaic novel that draws from his upbringing and his experiences as a gay man in Appalachia. The title is Tore All to Pieces, and it weaves together poetry and short stories into a narrative about people and place. Bill Lynch spoke with Carver about the book and about the joys of bologna gravy.
5: A dumb question, probably one you've got before. So your name is one of the longest names that I think I've encountered in a while. Willie Edward Taylor Carver Jr. I mean, it's like what, 10, 13, like it's like a bunch of syllables.
6: It's a lot.
5: So how is it you have such a long name and use it?
6: Andy Beshear called me the man of many names, the when he announced Teacher of the Year. So I've never lost it. After that, in public facing things, but the Taylor, calling her a French professor seems so wrong because she was a friend. She was a second mother to me, who was so influential in my life that I took her last name. My husband took hers as his primary last name. So that's the Taylor. I thought I was Edward my entire life because my mom said it was. And then at 18, I got my birth certificate and it said Ed. I was like, Mom, is my name Ed or Edward? And then she was like, it was 1983. You have no idea how much drugs they gave us. I had to go manually change it, added the Taylor, added the word. I had been Willie Ed Carver Jr. named after my dad. And so I said to this guy at the Social Security office, can I keep Jr. even though I'm changing my name? And he goes, buddy, you can do whatever you want. And I took that as like, almost biblical. I can do whatever I want. I can be junior and the first ever. I kind of keep them because I fought the government for half of them. And I love too many people they represent not to keep them.
5: That's great. Would you like to read something?
6: Yes. I'd love to read The Fat Truth from Tore All to Pieces. This is the introductory poem that sort of sets the tone for everything and precedes the prologue. The fat truth. I could use adverbs and maybe even begin my sentence with some limp preposition, even smother my who with an M that tucks around the lips of O, that folds around the hole until only folks whose hanging indent is a clean measured half inch might feel brave enough to put my words in their mouth. But restraint ain't that sexy to folks who use real butter. May my words be full fat and high cholesterol. May they flare out, plump with meaning's cream, saturated in color and light and cheap pork rind, the taste of which will matter, I promise you, since I want the weight of me coating mouths. And whether they swallow me or spit me out, their tongues will be thick with my lingering lipids.
5: So let's talk about the unusual format of the book, which goes back and forth between, story and poetry. How did you arrive at that particular form?
6: Yeah, there are a few reasons. One is I arrived naturally. I was climbing a mountain in Montreal, got winded, had to stop. And when I say mountain, this is like a pretty easy walk. It's a beginner's walk. And these women, 30 years older than me, just breezed by wearing high heels, smoking, and talking at normal speeds. And I had this real clear memory of being about 9 years old, pushing bicycles with my cousins. Because or my cousin, because we were too fat to get these bikes to the head of the hauler, and this little girl, this little redheaded, mean youngin', looks at us and goes, "And bikes work better when you sit on them," and like made fun of us. So we hated her, of course. I never saw this little girl again the rest of my life, just those 30 seconds. So I wrote a poem about the experience when I get to the top of the hill, and then that little girl was buzzing, being like, "You need to tell my story. You need to tell my story." Eventually, I wrote it. And I had this weird thing happen where I could imagine that both of these are true. Even though I didn't know this little girl, this story could be real. And the same moment happens in both the story and the poem, but I can't pull the little girl from that story and put her in this poem. And I can't pull the little girl in the poem and put her in that story. And it made me think a lot about how often other people are sort of the background and the texture of our stories. But they are so complete in their own right that we can't really pull them into ours. And that got me thinking a lot about marginalized groups in Appalachia that, frankly, a lot of people would love to get rid of, and they can't because we are the context of their own story. Their story doesn't exist without us. And so in this book, there are 10 separate stories, and the same characters are in the background of everyone else's stories, and you can't pull anybody. And then there are poems that introduce everything. One, I think it's to naturally build that texture. And two, I think anyone who reads the poem followed by the story will see the connection between the two. Often there's a turn or there's a theme. And I just want to remind Appalachia, poetry is yours. I think sometimes there's this idea that poetry is something a little academic, a little frou-frou, a little snobby, and it's none of those things. It can be in the hands of the wrong people, but it's ours as much as anybody else's.
5: The people and places in Tore All to Pieces seem familiar. I think I live part of it. You mentioned the poem and kind of the it was based on something that happened to you. So the question becomes, what part of the story is you? How much of you is in this? And are you somewhere in the characters?
6: In some ways of answering, I could say 100%. In that, when you talk about meaning making, I could say this as a foreign language teacher. There's one way to do it where you give someone the French word bonjour and tell them that it means hello. But it doesn't mean hello, it means bonjour. It's a completely different word in a different language. And when you try to gloss, no one learns anything because their starting point is always going to be French or English. But on the other hand, if I just show 40 people saying bonjour to each other, if I say bonjour to 40 people, they can build meaning from that texture. And so the people here are built from the texture of my entire life, people I have known and loved. I think that's why, even when you just now said, I feel like I know these people. Dr. TJ West, who's a brilliant writer in West Virginia, said that it was unsettling to him because sometimes he felt like not only does he know these people intimately, but sometimes he felt like he was these people. And I'll say this, the orneriest characters are me. The meaner the character, the better, more likely it's me. Not because I think I'm ornery and mean, but because I do think if I'm going to write about people who are flawed, I owe them love. I've learned one thing in this world, it's how to love myself, because I was told by so many people that I didn't deserve it. And so when I'm writing about a character who's dealing with drug abuse issues, or when I'm writing about a character who's wrapped up in religious zealousness that harms people, I want to make sure I'm doing it from a place of love. So I often imagine myself. I'd rewind my entire life and make different choices and end up in a different place. And that helped a lot.
5: Novelists say things. What are you saying about the people of Eastern Kentucky, of Appalachia?
6: They're already worthy of all the dignity and love, and they don't owe anybody anything. I think that's one thing that I want to say. So many stories that I know sort of need a redeemer, right? Like, let me prove how smart I am so that now I can be worthy enough, right? It's almost like the beginning presupposition is that people from Appalachia somehow aren't worthy and they can prove themselves, and then we can borrow from whatever they're proven from to like paint other people with it. And I don't want to do that. For example, a lot of my characters are fat, and a lot of my characters are probably, not eating the best foods. That's because in real life, a lot of the people that I know and love are fat and they're not eating the best foods because structurally they can't afford them. And I don't want to tell a story where my character has to engage with this structure and decide to prove that food isn't healthy. I don't care about my characters having to do that. It's not that that question doesn't matter. It's just I don't want their humanity to constantly revolve around them having to solve a problem that they didn't cause. So, yes, there's drug abuse and yes, there's obesity, but those aren't problems I'm aiming to solve any more than my cousin has to solve that to prove he's worthy, right? Or to prove that his story matters. His story matters because it matters. The woman at the dollar store's story matters because it matters.
5: Something you brought up the Appalachian Studies Conference, which I'm going to pin you on this one. The subject of bologna gravy. Do people besides me actually make that? I thought that was something that we just did when I was a kid.
6: I had a colleague. He made the best dang bologna gravy on earth and would bring it in a giant crock pot once a month to our faculty meetings. And some people, because I live in Montgomery County, which is according to the ARC Appalachia, but depending upon what part of it you're standing in, either bluegrass or Appalachia. And some people there had never eaten bologna gravy, and even they had to become believers because it's just that good.
5: Is there a secret to the sauce? I mean, how do you make it good? We only made it, barely passable, but it went on bread pretty good.
6: It does go on very pretty good. I think personally that just because it's bologna gravy doesn't mean you can't fry it in bacon grease. If you got enough left over, that's what I've always seen it fried in.
5: As a queer Appalachian and an educator, a writer, what's very important to you right now?
6: Making sure that we are spending the money that all of us are paying in taxes on people whose lives could be made infinitely better, as opposed to giving it to the wealthy. Queer youth rights, period. I think children can't lobby, so they're always an easy group to pick on. So those two pretty much above all other things right now. And what's interesting is, as political a person as I seem to be, I'm very uninterested. I'm interested in people being given dignity. And in America in 2026, that means I'm talking about political things because I'm talking about giving people dignity. And it's often coming from politicians who, instead of just doing their job and making lives better for us, are wasting everyone's time and energy trying to stoke the fights among people who have no reason not to like each other.
5: So, what comes next?
6: What comes next, I hope, is us talking about this book, only because I really want to get progressive people talking about rural folks, talking about Appalachia, realizing that it's so much more complex than national political discourse gives it credit for being. I've also got a Mothman novel in the works. I've got a Mothman collection of poems also about to come out. The Mothman novel's gonna go before University Press of Kentucky in just a couple of weeks, so cross fingers there. North Meridian Press has the collection of poems. It's gonna be called The Red Ahead, and it is some of the strangest stuff I've ever written, but I adore Mothman, and this sort of imagines Mothman from a religio theocracy. I don't know. There's so much happening here. It's spiritual. It's queer. It's Appalachian. It's working class. It's hot pocket. It's all the things.
5: Willie Edward Taylor Carver Jr., thank you very much for being on Inside Appalachia.
6: Thank you, Bill. I appreciate it so much. It's always a pleasure.
4: The book is tore all to pieces. It's published by the University Press of Kentucky. Hospitals in rural America are closing at an alarming pace, and Tennessee has the highest closure rate. WPLN in Nashville is looking at the trend and what's being done to reverse course. Reporter Catherine Sweeney went to Linden, a Tennessee town that watched its hospital go dark, but is now on the path to recovery.
7: Linden is a river town, home to fewer than 1,000 people, about 90 miles west of Nashville. It's in Perry County, one of the poorest counties in the country, according to state data, but it still had an operating hospital, even though in nearby counties they were shuttering. Mayor Wes Ward has been in Linden his whole life.
8: There was something definitely wrong somewhere, some red tape, some bureaucracy, something that was causing the closure of so many. I mean, it wasn't just a coincidence that all these small communities lost their hospital at one time.
7: In Waverly, about 40 miles north of Linden, the hospital nearly closed. The one in McKenzie, 70 miles northwest, wasn't as lucky. It did close. So did the one in Parsons, 20 miles west.
8: We were sitting right in the middle of all that, so yeah, we knew that it was a ticking time bomb, you know.
7: The bomb went off around Thanksgiving of 2020. The Perry County Community Hospital was one of the closures that made Tennessee the state with the most rural hospital closures per capita in the country. More than a dozen rural hospitals have closed since 2010, and even now, reports indicate 9 more are teetering on the edge of closure. For Ward, losing Perry County's hospital was personal. A few years ago, he was feeling pretty rough after clearing some land on a bush hogger. Later that night at home, he passed out.
8: I wake up, feel like somebody's standing on my chest, keys, stuff laying on the floor, get up and drive out to the hospital, walk in. Everybody's like, what are you doing here? I had a heart attack.
9: How do you think it would have gone if the hospital wasn't open?
8: I probably wouldn't be sitting here. So I'm probably a walking testament to rural health.
7: Technically, Perry County residents can get to a hospital in Jackson, about 60 miles away, or they could go a bit farther, an hour and a half, to Murray Regional or one of the major hospitals in Nashville. That's a long way to drive if you're sick or even need basic health care. Many don't have a car. Mayor Ward says there's an arguably even more common struggle, having an unreliable car.
8: They know they can take one of these back roads into town. And, you know, too, a lot of people have never drove on the interstate and won't drive on the interstate. And, you know, they've never been to Nashville. They've never been out of Perry County. And they'll let a small problem turn into a big problem.
7: That's for locals. Lacking a hospital can be dangerous for other people, too. One thing about rural Tennessee, it's pretty. People want to be outside there. Perry County's no exception. The Buffalo River runs right through Linden. It draws canoers, and its winding scenic roads draw thousands of tourists seeking other outdoor adventures, like riding motorcycles.
8: That first year the hospital closed, I remember it seemed like we had a motorcycle wreck every weekend that whole first year, you know. But At least that's behind us now.
7: That's because Linden residents have their hospital again. It's reopened due to the efforts of Braden Health.
10: It's more than just one specific thing that causes that many hospitals to fail.
7: Kyle Kopeck is the COO of Braden Health. The company is on a mission to change policies and attitudes so that failed rural hospitals can reopen and stay open.
10: Our perspective is it's some of the outdated legislation. It's some bad actors mixed in that eroded trust. It's very bad management. And it's most importantly, just the community does not want to go there anymore.
7: Braden has now reopened 4 hospitals in rural Tennessee, Perry County being the latest.
11: Perry County Hospital, it's back. Thank you.
7: Much of Linden turned out for the ribbon cutting to reopen Perry County in September.
12: We have a brand new lab with all state-of-the-art equipment. You can peek in there and see.
7: Haley Sanders is the hospital's new CEO.
13: We're here today not just to mark a new beginning and not just opening a new hospital, but to restore trust and dignity and care to a community that needs care so much.
7: People started coming in for treatment, in many cases offering a glimpse of what was happening when the hospital was closed for so many years. Sanders describes one of the patients that stuck with her.
13: She told me that she didn't want to go to the hospital in the next county, so she waited 5 days because she had kept hearing on the radio that the hospital was going to open. So she waited 5 days for the hospital to open. So by the time she got here, she was so sick, she was, you know, really close to dying.
14: These people just need to know, like, it's open and ready to take care of all their needs, no matter what they are.
7: Tennessee's current rural health landscape is plagued by hospital closures, reduced medical services, and worker shortages. But Perry County Community Hospital sends a message. Rural health care is not a lost cause.
10: In rural America, everyone knows small towns, word spreads, then patients start coming in. And then we work really hard to treat them well. And then they tell more people that they were treated right. And that's the secret for us for building community support. It's a very slow thing.
7: Catherine Sweeney, WPLN News.

Coming up, there's an uptick in childhood cancer cases in a southwestern Virginia community. We speak with a journalist looking for answers. You're Inside Appalachia. I'm Mason Adams.

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3: A cancer diagnosis can be devastating and tragic when it happens to a child. But when multiple childhood cancer cases appear in a community, well, folks start asking questions. That's what's happening in Scott County, Virginia. Scott County has seen a dramatic rise in childhood cancer diagnoses. Marina Waters is a reporter who's been covering the issue. Marina Waters, thank you so much for coming on Inside Appalachia to speak with us.
4: Absolutely. Thank you for having me.
3: Your story in the Virginia Mercury is headlined, "In Southwest Virginia, Scott County Parents Search for Answers Amid Children's Cancer Diagnoses." What's going on?
4: Well, it seems like there's a lot going on in Scott County with this. The community has really gathered together and kind of said, hey, we've got an uptick of childhood cancer cases here. It's not a very large county. It's about, give or take, 500 miles. And so you've got a lot of kids there that have gotten these cancer diagnoses. So the community's basically gathered together and said, hey, we've seen an uptick. What's happening? Why is this happening? So the community's really gotten together and said, hey, we have an issue here. It's been all over social media, things like that. And so families have kind of gathered together to say, hey, let's take a closer look at what's going on here.
3: Megan Smith is an oncology nurse who plays an important role in your story. Can you tell me about Megan and what she's been doing?
4: Megan's been spearheading this whole thing, really. She has been such an important part of this. She's gathered data. She has, talked to families. She's helped gather resources so people can kind of know what's going on with these families, and shared GoFundMe links and whatnot. And Andrick's family kind of found out that Andrick might have cancer thanks to some of Megan's posts about the symptoms and what to look for. So that's been a really important thing that she's done in addition to everything else. So she also started the Southwest Virginia Mountain Valley Coalition. That's been really helpful to try to get some testing done, raising money for some of these independent tests for air quality, water quality, things like that, to kind of hopefully get some answers for the families out in Southwest Virginia.
3: Can you kind of give me a little gist of what she thinks might be going on and why she started tracking this information?
4: Sure. There are a lot of theories out there, and no one really knows for sure at this point, but they've tested for radon. That's something the state used to really test for, and they've tested for water and air quality, all sorts of things like that. So there's some people that believe that it could be the water. Both the families I spoke to told me that they're on well water. So it does make you wonder, could it be something in the ground? Could it be pesticides? That's something Megan and I talked about. It's a very rural area. Southwest Virginia and Scott County is very rural. So it could be some sort of pesticide, or, could this be the impacts of something that happened decades ago or several years ago that we're just kind of seeing the impacts from it? Something else that's kind of been interesting that Megan mentioned was there have been some cases of autoimmune disorders that have cropped up that look like a cancer. They appear as a cancer, maybe have some symptoms like that. Then, come to find out it's autoimmune. So could that be related to these cancer diagnoses? So I think it's a big question mark as of right now, but there are a lot of theories too, so we're not really sure.
3: So it sounds like this community took their findings to the Virginia Department of Health. What was the response from the state?
4: So the state conducted a study to see if Scott County has a cancer cluster. According to the CDC's definition, Scott County isn't considered a cancer cluster. Megan and some other community members really pushed for that study to be done from the Virginia Cancer Registry and the Virginia Department of Health. Eventually, they did that study, and they found that it's not considered a cancer cluster. They had the town hall meeting as well in Scott County, and basically they told the community what they had found and the fact that it's not a cancer cluster. So from there, you had some, I guess, some frustration from parents and community members. I think the main frustration comes from the data lag. So it seemed like the most cases in the past few years have come up in 2024 and 2025. That data was not included in the study. So that was kind of the frustration that a lot of parents had. And you'll see that throughout the story from different quotes from different families and people that I spoke to. That was kind of a big question of, you know, why isn't this data included? So according to Megan Smith, since 2023, there have been 14 children diagnosed with cancer of some sort in Scott County. Two of those cases were in 2023, five were in 2024, and seven in 2025. So just hearing those numbers, it sounds like it's going up. It's trending upward in numbers. So the question is, why aren't the 2024 and 2025 numbers included? So I asked the Virginia Department of Health, and they explained that any provider has up to about 6 months to report a cancer diagnosis. They want to have that room to really make sure they have the numbers correct. You can also have duplicate numbers of the same case, things like that. So they kind of said that they need a little more time to get all of the numbers as correct as they can get it. That's kind of been where they're at. So the Virginia Department of Health, they are working to get those numbers, and I believe they should have them in 2026. So that's something that the community is definitely looking ahead for.
3: I can understand why they're frustrated, though, with that data lag. I notice in your story, it mentions that some of these families are turning to GoFundMe to raise money for these treatments, which can get really expensive. So can you tell me a little bit about some of the families you spoke to and what's the latest there?
4: It was a pleasure to talk to these families. I mean, they are in such a tough season of their life, and they were so gracious to talk to me and, you know, kind of even think back on those really tough times. That really meant a lot to me. It's not lost on me that they would share, you know, and trust me with their stories. So that always means a lot to me as a journalist. But I talked to two families. They're both in Scott County. So this was Andrick Williams and Avon Culbertson. And I talked to their mothers. So Kelsey Williams was the first mom I talked to, and her son is 10 years old. His name is Andrick. He's out of Fort Blackmore, Virginia. Andrick was diagnosed with Ewing sarcoma, which is an aggressive bone cancer. Andrick is very much in the middle of his treatment. Him and his mom have been in St. Jude for quite a while. And Kelsey shared with me they are actually reassessing his case, that he was diagnosed with Ewing sarcoma to begin with, but they are looking to see if it's metastatic Ewing sarcoma, which could be a little more widespread and maybe call for a different sort of treatment. Kelsey is also a single mom and has a son that is at home in Scott County with her mom. Then I talked to Avon Culbertson's mom, Ashley Culbertson. Avon was diagnosed with B-cell leukemia in 2024, and she is hoping to ring the bell that says, hey, we're done with cancer, we're done with our treatment in October, if everything goes right. So that family is really, really hoping that they can end their cancer journey and come back home. It was kind of nice to talk to two families that went through a very similar struggle, of course, and had been in St. Jude and had kind of very similar questions about what's causing this issue in the county and things like that, but are also at different kind of points in their journey. So it was nice to speak to both of them.
3: You know, Marina, your work did this story as a freelancer, but you've spent some time in that area, editing and writing for the local newspapers. You are rooted in your community there in Northeast Tennessee, Southwestern Virginia. Can you talk a little bit about that rootedness in the community and maybe that how that helped you to cover this story versus, you know, somebody swooping in to cover it from, say, one of the East Coast publications? You know your community. You got to spend time with these folks, you know, over an extended period. Can you discuss that a little bit?
4: Sure. So I live probably, I'd say 15 minutes maybe from Gates City, very, very close to Scott County. You know, I have some family members out that way. My family, you know, we spend a lot of time out in Scott County. We love the Carter Fold and just kind of the beautiful outdoors in Scott County. So I'm very, very familiar with it. And I had just seen so many posts on social media, so many people asking me if I had heard about, you know, the uptick in childhood cancer cases in Scott County. It feels really close to my heart. And I think there's nothing like local coverage when you have a local journalist that is working hard to cover the community, but also tell the story and not exploit it. It's important to remember that you are being trusted with these stories, like the Culbertsons and the Williams. They've definitely trusted me with those stories. But also, this community has really been grateful for any coverage. They've really been excited to see that people are asking questions and that it's reaching beyond just their neighbors. It's reaching other parts of the county, of the state, of, you know, the region, of the world, hopefully, to kind of help them get some answers. I think that's kind of where they're at right now. They're wanting any answers they can get. And I think they see that awareness is maybe a way that they could get some help. From my perspective, I think Northeast Tennessee can be a little forgotten about. And I think Southwest Virginia, it seems the same way. It seems like it's forgotten about. It seems like this little corner of the world that it might not be the same as the top of the state or other areas of the country. And I think it feels a little forgotten about. So I think it's really important for me to share the stories of the people that are here and share the stories of home, really, and kind of talk about what's happening, what's going on, and kind of share those untold stories. That's important to me for sure.
3: Marietta Waters, thank you for reporting this story. And thank you for coming on Inside Appalachia to speak with us about it.
4: Absolutely. Thank you for having me.
3: That was Tennessee journalist Marietta Waters. We've posted a transcript of this interview and a link to her story for the Virginia Mercury. You can find them on our website, wvpublic.org. In Central Appalachia, there's plenty of local fruit at the farmers market. Apple season can go all the way into November, but there are also early varieties. Some folks call them June apples, June transparent apples, or even early transparents. The growing season and flavor of this fruit set it apart, and generations of Appalachians have kept these apple trees alive. In one of our early folkway stories from 2020, reporter Connie Kitts discovered that these early apples are in danger of disappearing.
5: The early June transparent apple is a small, green, tangy fruit that grows in few places in the world, two of which are in Southwest Virginia and Southern West Virginia. It blossoms and buds in the spring, putting it at risk of a late frost. This past spring, neighborhood kids in Bluefield, Virginia awaited the apples that survived May's late freeze.
6: Can you help us get those three apples?
7: Can you help
8: me? They're not ready to fall yet.
9: It's a big one.
6: Can I have one? Can I have it?
10: I think this is an apple that has sour powder in it.
5: Mmm. The skin of the apple is paper thin. The flesh inside is crisp and white. Susie Webb is a retired postal worker who grew up eating these apples. Her late father, Frank Johnston, had two well-known trees in the area. Susie says her dad, Frank, loved the apple's distinct sour taste.
11: No, he never wanted it later when it was ripe. He always wanted them when they were green, green, and he used to say they had to be green enough to make a pig squeal.
5: There's about a 3-week window to pick the apples before they rot. It's common to pick them green. That's when the apple skin is thinnest, so peeling the apple isn't necessary to make applesauce or fried apples. The skin just cooks down. Georgie Durham, who's 90 years old, remembers eating off these trees in Bluefield in the 1940s and 50s when they were popular backyard trees.
12: And I believe the skin was the reason to call it transparent, because the skin was so thin on the apple. They wish you could almost see through them.
5: As the apples mature and turn slightly yellow, the skin toughens, and that's when people peel the apple. But the flesh inside becomes sweeter with a mealy, crumbly texture, and Georgie says this is when it's excellent for making applesauce.
12: Well, I do know one thing. The early transparent, you couldn't beat it. It's number one, Betty, for cooking, for applesauce, for well pies, anything you wanted to make.
5: The early June transparent apple tree is not native to this region or this country. In 1870, the United States Department of Agriculture imported it from Russia and the Baltic states, both places with cold climates. Consumer horticulture specialist Mira Bulatovich-Danilovich is with West Virginia University Extension. She says Central Appalachia has more in common with the Baltics than you might think.
7: The nearest neighbor to the Baltic countries is Finland, just to get a perspective. So whatever West Virginia lacks in latitude, it actually gains in altitude. Believe it or not, we have quite similar climates.
5: In fact, both Bluefield, West Virginia and Bluefield, Virginia are at some of the higher elevations in the region. So in these colder climates, the early transparent began to thrive around the 1930s. But Mira says there's possibly a more important factor she's seen in the survival of heirlooms like these. They become neighborhood trees, and the community knows the apple's distinct taste. It becomes something people grow up with and share.
7: Tradition is the main reason why we still have a thriving production of some of these heirloom varieties. People remember what their grandparents and great-grandparents had, and they want that apple to survive, you know, to be preserved for the next generation, too.
5: And part of that next generation is Rebecca Perry and her husband, Willie. They live in Bluefield, West Virginia, near early transparent trees that their families picked for years. Becky and Willie like to cook fresh transparents for breakfast, just like they had when they were young.
9: Okay, my apples are all washed, diced, and cut up. I'm getting ready so you can hear the sizzling of the apples going into the pan to fry. Have my biscuits in the oven. Do you hear that? They're ready, and you put a little bit of water in there.
5: And to make that baby food thin applesauce, Becky says wait till the apples ripen more, peel the skin off, slice, and cook in a pot with just a scant bit of water. Down the road from the Perrys, back on the Virginia side, is Lonnie Johnson, a longtime local with an early transparent tree. He bought his property 30 years ago, and the tree was neglected. He says these trees can get unruly without regular maintenance.
13: It wasn't taken care of. Everything was all ran down there, things. So I started getting it trimmed, and I had it trimmed, and I put fertilizer around it. It took off, man.
5: Ever since, Lonnie and his wife slice and freeze the apples to have them year-round.
13: There's nothing better than snow flying and good morning cooked apples with biscuits. Nothing like it. It makes springtime just pop right in your head.
5: But lately, there aren't as many producing transparent trees as there used to be. The sale of farms, new construction, and property abandonment are all factors, Lonnie says, as well as aging trees and lack of care.
13: It's a dying breed. That's the sad part about it. That's the reason I want to get a couple more started.
5: Someone who's eager to help out is Junior Crockett, who owns a business just down the road. He grew up in the 1970s with a family orchard that was later cut down. So his hobby is finding and saving some of the area's old apple trees by grafting them. He uses a notching and taping technique to attach part of an old tree to a new one.
14: So it's not that hard to do. You make your own trees. That's the only way you get a true to parent apple.
5: Next spring will be Junior's first attempt at grafting an early June transparent tree.
14: I just like it because it's therapeutic. I love history, and that's part of history. Only thing for me, I don't have a young apprentice to take over to learn.
5: Meanwhile, the kids at Lonnie Johnson's home church are picking up his love of the early June transparent apple.
13: I have a little boy in the Sunday school, and he calls me Apple. Every time he sees me, he wants me to pick him up Then he'll look at me and say, Apple. So his mother said that he renamed me. My name is Apple now.

And it turns out God didn't make too many little green apples this year. Not many blossoms survived the unusually late spring freezes. Tree owners in the region say there were only about a handful of smaller, pickable apples on each tree. So you can bet they're guarding the apples in their freezer from last year. For Inside Appalachia, I'm Connie Kitts in Bluefield, Virginia.

0: There's no such.
1: For decades, we've known smoking can lead to lung cancer. Public health messages usually focus on personal behavior, that the only way to prevent lung cancer is for people to stop smoking. But new research finds a connection between lung cancer and air pollution, particularly in urban areas. The Allegheny Front's Julie Grant spoke with researchers about reducing cancer rates through environmental policy.
2: Epidemiologist Doug Myers of Boise State University and his colleagues have been trying to see if there are factors beyond smoking that lead to lung cancer, a disease that can take 20 years to develop. So they designed a study to take smoking out of the equation.
3: So what if no one smoked 20 years ago? What would cancer rates look like today?
2: They looked at cancer rates in over 1,000 counties nationwide and simulated a scenario where everyone stopped smoking. On average, lung cancer rates were cut by more than half, but the results varied widely. In some counties, lung cancer rates plunged, but in others, there was only a modest drop.
4: And then immediately the question is, well, why? What's going on in those counties?
2: This is study co-author Dave Kriebel of the University of Massachusetts Lowell.
4: And a very important part of the answer appears to be air pollution.
2: Using data from the Environmental Protection Agency, the researchers found that in urban areas with higher pollution levels, cancer rates remained higher than in places with cleaner air. In addition to radon, which has a known link to lung cancer, they found a connection between cancer and the air pollutants polycyclic organic matter, a class of chemicals that form during combustion, like at U.S. Steel's coke plant in Allegheny County. In addition, Kriebel says they were surprised to see the connections between lung cancer and benzene, as well as diesel exhaust, like from cars and trucks.
4: This is one of the first times we've really been able to see that it is a contributor to keeping some urban counties having high lung cancer rates.
2: In related research, they found that Allegheny County was one of only 53 counties nationwide with a coke oven, and that it had among the highest levels of benzene and diesel exhaust in the country after smoking was eliminated. Leanne Shepherd is a professor of biostatistics and environmental health at the University of Washington. She wasn't involved in this study, but notes that this type of analysis has its limits.
5: It's inherent in this kind of data set and analysis that you don't have a direct link between the person's exposure and their outcome.
2: Still, Shepherd says the study's conclusions are reasonable, that cancer prevention efforts should focus on more than just individual smoking control, but also on public policy.
5: It's another way of showing that it's not just what we do as individuals, but it's also what is in our environment that can impact whether we get cancer or not.
2: Study co-author Dave Kriebel finds hope in this because action can be taken, like reducing the impacts of diesel exhaust.
4: You know, these are things you can control. We can do something about diesel exhaust. We can keep trucks out of neighborhoods. We can switch from diesel to electric trucks.
2: The research received some funding from the Heinz Endowments, which also funds the Allegheny Front. Their paper was published in the journal Environmental Health. For the Allegheny Front, I'm Julie Grant.
1: There's more about the study at the Allegheny Front. There's a new voice for the people in Asheville. He's a blue puppet with bright red hair. His name is Little Ginger, and you can find him on Instagram. He's a crusading reporter, taking on potholes and local property taxes. Blue Ridge Public Radio's Laura Hackett has more.
6: David Misnay says he never intended to get into puppetry or social media. His journey with Little Ginger started 12 years ago, when he was roped into participating in a friend's puppet show.
7: I read the script that she wrote and everyone else was doing the puppetry. And then 3 or 4 months later, she just sent me a puppet.
6: He was living in California at the time. And he says when he got the puppet in the mail, it was an instant connection.
7: And this box comes and I opened it and there he was. And he was modeled after me. I'm like a big ginger. And I put him on and he looked at me and I looked at him. And I just, you know, made this voice and that's what happened. And then he came to life in my hand.
6: It wasn't long before Misnay began to bring the puppet to work.
7: It was that kind of California vibe, like in Silicon Valley. Like, you know, we did breathwork ceremony, you know, not ceremonies, but like breathwork classes in the morning on some calls. And there was just an opportunity to bring your best self to work. And so my best self was a puppeteer. And so I would bring it. And the company grew from like 8 to like hundreds of people. And then it might be your first day. And all of a sudden, you come to a meeting and there's a puppet talking about the financials.
6: In 2019, Misnay moved to Asheville and largely transitioned out of the tech industry. After living in the city for a few years, he started to develop some other interests, like local politics.
7: You come to Asheville, it's beautiful. Like, you see the mountains, you notice that there's like a big tourist economy. There's biking and hiking. And then, you know, it kind of, if you live here, you peel back the curtain. I'm like, why are there so many potholes on my street? And, you know, where's the money for that?
6: Little Ginger, his alter ego, shares some of Misnay's gripes. So he took to social media with them.
0: We have a plan for the entire riverfront park system, but the rebuild is in the design phase. They're literally designing designs right now. Things take time.
6: After chatting with Misnay, I then sat down with Little Ginger for an interview.
8: Okay, great. All right. It's Little Ginger time.
7: Okay. Thank you, Laura. Hi, I'm Little Ginger. That's L-I-T-T-L-E, for those of you wondering. I'm doing great today. I got out of the bag earlier, so I'm, you know, fresh air. It's good.
6: I asked Ginger if any topic in particular has been grinding his gears lately. One thing, he says,
7: is that there's inequality with the property taxes. And right now is the time for assessments, property values. People who bought their homes like 5 years ago and like, they've gone up a lot. Mm-hmm. But you know what's around here? There's about 5,000 Airbnbs. Are Airbnbs good for Asheville? I don't know. But I know one thing, they're not being taxed appropriately.
6: Sometimes Little Ginger worries his takes could lead to legal trouble. So he says he leans on ChatGPT from time to time for legal advice.
7: For specific information, like for example, I might ask, hey, here's a script that I'm going to do for a local supermarket chain that has a lot of abandoned properties around town. If I say this, could they sue me? And then, you know, the AI will help.
6: No lawsuits yet.
7: No lawsuits. Again, I'm fabric, not a human, so kind of immune.
6: Despite legal immunity, being a puppet isn't always carefree. Ginger told me he can't go anywhere without his lint roller.
7: And every now and then my eye will fall off, either the whole eyeball or the just this part. And so we have a hot glue gun at all times on standby.
8: That's a good beauty tip.
7: Yeah.
8: I don't know if it's beauty. I mean, for Ginger, the eye is the portal of the soul.
7: Optometry.
8: Window to the soul, right?
7: Yeah. That's what. Do I have a soul? I guess I do.
6: Whatever soul Little Ginger has, it seems inextricably tied to David Misnay's.
7: I get a little concerned that people are like, this guy's wacky. He talks to puppets. Like, you know, I believe I'm a sane individual. You know, I could have myself certified, I guess, as sane. But the puppet for me adds joy, adds laughter, and adds this element of like healing for me. You know, I mean, I want to be expressed and say the things, and I love when it resonates with people. Thank you.

Until next time, thanks for joining us as we journey throughout Appalachia. Our theme music is by Matt Jackfruit. Other music this week was provided by Mary Hott, Paul Loomis, John Blissard, and Hello June. Bill Lynch is our producer. Abby Neff is our associate producer. Our executive producer is Eric Douglas. Kelly Libby edited this episode. Our audio mixer is Patrick Stevens. 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
2: Most people do their best to avoid a cyber attack, but we talked to one man who found a piece of malware, and instead of trying to destroy it, he spent years trying to recreate it.
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6: Don't wait till you think you're going to hit the lotto or lightning is going to strike you, because most likely that's not going to happen. 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
7: Attack that forced Saudi Arabia to shut down its east-west oil pipeline near the Persian Gulf. Trump said Iran was most likely responsible.
8: Well, I think they are. Probably they are. They're, you know, and they're on the balls of their feet right now, but I think they are. They've been in charge of that for a while. We've had discussions.
7: Trump is also scheduled to hold talks with Irish President Catherine Connolly. The Saudi pipeline had become a key alternative for moving oil around the Strait of Hormuz, where shipping has been disrupted for months. Its shutdown could add even more pressure to energy prices. Stocks on Wall Street, for the most part, fell this week as energy prices soared. NPR's Scott Horsley reports a market rally on Friday wasn't enough to reverse losses earlier in the week.
9: An escalation of the U.S. war with Iran pushed crude oil prices higher. Retail gasoline prices in the U.S. jumped about 15 cents a gallon during the week, while the price of diesel fuel topped $6 a gallon for the first time ever. Rising energy prices are keeping inflation elevated. Consumer prices in August were up 3.4% from a year ago. Friday's inflation report left investors more confident the Federal Reserve will raise interest rates when policymakers meet next week. Stocks rose on Friday, but for the week, the Nasdaq lost 0.2%. The S&P 500 index fell 0.8%, and the Dow Jones Industrial Average tumbled 1.6%. Scott Horsley, NPR News, Washington.
7: India is hosting the BRICS summit this weekend with the presidents of Russia, China, and Iran. The multi-country group is looking to give voice to emerging economies to counter the West. But as NPR's Omkar Khandikar reports, it's been a mixed record.
10: The BRICS acronym stands for its founder countries: Brazil, Russia, India, China, and South Korea. But today it has expanded to include nearly a dozen countries and represents around half the world's population. The bloc was created in 2009 to collaborate on political, economic, and security issues. But analysts say their internal rivalries and differences on the recent wars in Ukraine and Iran have stymied progress. One thing they do agree on: reducing dependence on the US dollar for trade. And this year, India plans to push for a special BRICS currency. President Trump has previously threatened 100% tariffs if they try to replace the dollar. The White House hasn't commented on this year's summit yet. Omkar Khandekar, NPR News, New Delhi.
7: It's NPR.
1: It's 7:04. I'm Brian Burkhart with WEKU News. Hedge fund-owned McClatchy has eliminated a majority of the newsroom positions at the Lexington Herald Leader. Kentucky Public Radio's Joe Sonker reports this was part of McClatchy's layoffs at newspapers across the country.
11: McClatchy laid off 13 journalists at the Herald Leader, the second largest newspaper in Kentucky. The eliminated positions include 7 news reporters, 3 sports reporters, 2 visual journalists, and 1 editor. It leaves the paper with just 2 reporters to cover city and state government. A McClatchy executive told the Union Guild representatives the layoffs are part of shifting

0: resources to journalism that has the greatest impact. The executive did not mention McClatchy's push in recent months to publish more artificial intelligence content, which received pushback from journalists and newsrooms across the country. McClatchy also enacted layoffs Thursday at other large newspapers in Miami, Charlotte, and Kansas City. McClatchy was purchased in a 2020 bankruptcy proceeding by Chatham Asset Management, a hedge fund. I'm Joe Salka in Louisville.
1: Kentucky's Governor Andy Beshear went on the offensive alongside other Democratic governors ahead of the midterm elections. A media conference in Louisville coincides with President Donald Trump's Republican midterm convention in Dallas. There, Trump promised to send every American adult $5,000 cash dividends, but only if Republicans win both chambers in November. Beshear, who chairs the Democratic Governors Association, says the pledge amounts to bribery. It would also cost an upwards of $1 trillion.
2: Well, last night, the president made himself the briber in chief. It is not legal to offer people money for their vote. But if we know one thing about Donald Trump, it's he's never paid a bill he's owed, whether it's in the private sector or as president.
1: The midterm elections are just over 50 days away. The Republicans are facing an uphill battle to maintain control over the House and Senate, with the president's approval rating currently underwater. A high school English teacher from Kenton County is Kentucky's Teacher of the Year. Molly Seifert, who is in her 21st year at Beechwood High School in Fort Mitchell, received the honor from the Kentucky Department of Education during a ceremony in Frankfort on Wednesday. You can learn more when you visit us online at weku.org or the WEKU mobile app. It's 7:06.
3: This is Planet Money from NPR.
4: The U.S. and Iran have not come to an agreement on what's been at the heart of this war and decades of conflict, Iran's development of nuclear weapons.
5: Right. This conflict has been on again, off again for years. And while the most recent iteration has been very violent with bombs and blockades, there is a whole other, almost entirely invisible war that the U.S. and allies have been waging with Iran using cyber espionage, or more accurately, cyber sabotage. You know, computer viruses, malware. Recently, we heard a story about a piece of malware that might have been used in this invisible war that was diabolically cunning. Because it exploited weaknesses in computers, yes, but also maybe in the human psyche. The more I think about it, the more I think this must have driven people insane. But it also might have saved the world from nuclear destruction.
4: We heard about this hack from someone whose job it is to identify computer hacks that could be a threat to all of us.
5: What's your name? What do you do?
6: My name is Juan Andres Guerrero Saade, which is why everybody calls me Jags.
4: J-A-G-S, Jags. His initials are shorter and cooler.
5: Yeah, actually, he is a pretty cool guy. He's got a faux hawk, sleeves of tattoos. He was on track to go get a PhD in philosophy, but now?
6: I'm a security researcher, who I think would be the simplest term. I think some folks would say cyber paleontologist.
4: Cyber paleontologist. Like he digs for the remnants of cyber attacks. Jags works for a cybersecurity company called Sentinel One. It helps big companies like Samsung and the Golden State Warriors and the government protect their computers and networks.
5: Yeah, hacking is a whole industry. And defending against hacks is this whole other industry. Jags just so happens to have the raddest job of all, which is dusting off old malware files buried deep on servers and reverse engineering how hackers got into systems in the first place and what they did when they got there, so he can figure out how to defend against similar attacks in the future.
4: And Jags is kind of a big deal. There are actually a couple of pieces in the International Spy Museum in D.C. based on his cyber paleontology work.
5: This is a little crude, but in the Jurassic Park movie, which paleontologist are you?
6: As long as you don't immediately default to Jeff Goldblum. And then you...
5: I was going to go Jeff Goldblum, but I think that he is like a chaos theory mathematician.
6: Which I think fits the bill, right? What the hell do I actually know about paleontology?
5: Right.
4: We met up with Jags because we wanted to get a peek into the invisible war, because Jags has made a stunning discovery of a highly specialized, highly sophisticated cyber weapon.
5: Often, these weapons don't even get detected. If they do, it's not usually until years later, when someone like Jags comes across an old fragment and tries to reconstruct what top-secret mission the weapon was designed to carry out.
4: For Jags, the fragment he found wasn't even a piece of code. It was just six words. It came from a leaked list of malware from the NSA.
5: Yeah, the list came from this tool the NSA had, meant to help NSA operators, while they were hacking into some computer in enemy territory, figure out whether some other hacker was already there. And if so, whether they were friends or foes.
6: Essentially, it'll run all these checks and it's going to give the operator, it's going to give a list of instructions of saying, hey, look, suspicious thing here. We don't know what that is. Known malware, pull back.
5: Like little warning signs. And this was a budding cyber paleontologist's dream. Each piece of malware on that list had the potential to teach you so much about how the world's top hackers were getting the job done. And maybe one would turn out to be an incredibly sophisticated cyber weapon.
4: Jags, with great excitement, got a hold of this list and started scouring it for something he should start digging into. And one item screamed, look here.
6: There's one, just one line that's like completely different to all the other ones.
5: Okay.
6: And it just says, Fast16, nothing to see here, carry on.
5: In all caps.
6: That's it. There's nothing else like it.
5: Fast16 was what the NSA was calling the malware. And the cryptic instruction the agency was giving its operators, not seek help or pull back, simply, nothing to see here, carry on.
6: You can't put that there. Like, it was like catnip, right? It felt like bait. We couldn't let it go. I couldn't let it go.
5: He didn't let it go. He had to know what this thing was. What did it do? What was its target? The NSA seemed to know about it, but who made it? And what was so top secret that the NSA was resorting to Jedi mind tricks to try to keep its own people in the dark?
4: At this point, Jags just had the name of this malware, Fast16, just a tibia. But he was able to use that to dig up the rest of the bones. Basically, he rummaged around this like public library of suspected malware until he found it. And eventually, he was able to put together the pieces of the skeleton that is Fast16. But still, when he tried to reverse engineer it to understand what its secret mission was, he couldn't.
6: I worked these like cracked out nights, and very often I'll run into something. I'm like, oh my God, I found this amazing thing. And then by the morning you're like, no, this doesn't work.
5: We call this the Valley of Despair.
6: Oh yes, I have built a home in the Valley of Despair. I'm in the process of gentrifying the Valley of Despair. If any of you would like to join me there, right?
5: After many, many fruitless nights, weeks, months, Jags had to turn to other projects and had to put Fast16 down. But to remind him of what was not solved, he inked Fast16 on his skin forever.
6: Fast16 has been on the back of my arm for a while.
5: You got it
6: now.
5: Tattooed?
6: Oh, yeah.
5: Where is Fast16?
6: It's here. You can see Fast16 and nothing to see here.
5: Nothing to see here. Carry on. Hello and welcome to Planet Money. I'm Nick Fountain.
4: And I'm Erica Barris. Today on the show, nothing to see here. Carry on.
5: Yeah, Jag sets out to solve the mystery of Fast16 and finds a cyber weapon with the potential to chip away at our very grasp of reality.
7: 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This is NPR.
5: So, what was this mysterious piece of malware that was so secret that the NSA was using Jedi mind tricks to try to keep their people away from it? And so enticing that security researchers, or at least one overcaffeinated keyboard-wielding security researcher, got it tattooed on his tricep.
6: Theoretical tricep, yes.
4: Jags, said researcher, was pretty blocked. But he knew he had to keep at it because he had a hunch that Fast-16 might reveal important details about that invisible side of the conflicts we read about every day. Like back when security researchers discovered a cyber sabotage operation that blew everyone's mind. It was called Stuxnet.
5: Yeah, Stuxnet is kind of the mother of all cyber sabotage operations.
6: In many ways, my industry is birthed by the discovery of Stuxnet.
5: For those not familiar, Stuxnet was this absolutely bonkers hacking operation that reportedly slowed down Iran's nuclear program back in the mid-2000s. And to hear Jags describe it, it totally redefined what was possible.
6: So before Stuxnet, if you went to these antivirus conferences with a lot of fun gals and guys, the possibility of cyber espionage was discussed as that, as a possibility.
5: It was theoretical.
6: It was theoretical.
5: Wouldn't it be cool? This might be happening.
6: Yeah, you're like, there's no way. People won't. There's value there, of course. And then, you know, Stuxnet is discovered, and you realize not only has this been happening, and at a scale and capacity way above anything we'd ever found before, but it's been happening for years.
4: What had been happening was that Israel and the U.S., allegedly, had used cyber weapons to destroy real-world physical things. They did this by managing to get a thumb drive into Iran and inserting malware into the computer network at the heart of their uranium enrichment program, the system that controlled the centrifuges.
5: And Stuxnet was very, very clever. It spread throughout the network and carefully noted how everything looked when it was working normally, saved that, and then gave the centrifuges instructions to go haywire, speeding up and slowing down and breaking, all while making everything in the computer system look A-OK, look normal.
6: So the operators are hearing that these things are like making these weird noises. They're spinning up. It sounds like things aren't going well in this room next door, but I'm looking at the computer and the computer tells me everything's normal.
4: All in all, Stuxnet reportedly destroyed a fifth of all the centrifuges that Iran was using. It led to nuclear scientists getting fired. And most importantly, it is widely believed to have slowed down Iran's nuclear program.
5: And to the cyber paleontologists of the world, like Jags, when the bones of Stuxnet were dug up, they revealed this whole new age of cyber warfare. But Jags always believed that Stuxnet was just a hint of what was out there.
4: Just a tibia.
6: Clearly, we didn't even know about all the different things they were doing.
4: So, year after year, Jags remained committed to figuring out his white whale, figuring out the puzzle of Fast-16. Who made it? Who were they targeting? What exactly were they doing to that target? And how? But he didn't make much progress. Until earlier this year, for a very this year reason. AI.
5: Yeah, here's why. Jags heads a big team of researchers at his cybersecurity firm. And like everyone else these days, he was wondering, could these new AI tools help us in our jobs? Could they do our jobs? Could they do a job that was so hard even I, Jags, couldn't do it? Could they solve the puzzle that is Fast-16?
6: There is no public guide to solving it. If it's going to figure it out, it's going to have to figure it out just in this little sandbox with a few tools and go, all right, kid, like, what can you do?
4: Jags sent a colleague to oversee these AI tests. That colleague was Vitaly Kamluk, a Belarusian cybersecurity researcher who also has a faux hawk. He lives in Singapore and, according to Jags, is very zen-like.
5: And Jags says Vitaly, like any self-respecting human, he decided to, John Henry style, try to beat the machines.
6: I, being put in that position, would have said, cool, let's go make the AI sweat. And Vitaly, being a much more patient Zen master style dude, he said, well, if I'm going to know if it's doing well, I need to know what this thing does. And Vitaly spent like 2 weeks in a black dark hole somewhere, not answering messages, nothing. I was like, is this guy okay? Like, what happened to Vitaly? And all of a sudden, I get a message from Vitaly. super late, well, I guess, for him.
8: Yeah, it was like about 1 a.m. or so.
6: And he's like, hey, man, like, I need to talk.
8: Jax, yeah, we need to talk.
4: This, of course, is Vitaly Kamluk, reverse engineering legend.
5: He describes you as zen-like. Do you think that's fair?
8: Zen-like?
5: Yeah.
8: Does it make me more peaceful and simple? I hope so, but...
5: But on this call, he was not very zen-like. Vitaly said he'd done the reverse engineering, and he'd had the AI models double and triple-check his work. And now, Jack says, he seemed pretty disturbed.
6: He's like, look, I need you to test me here, but, like, all the models at least agree with me, so I now need to talk to a human being. This is Stuxnet-like.
4: Vitaly explained they're from the same era, the mid-2000s. And even though they don't share any code, they seem to share similar architecture. But Vitaly couldn't figure out what exactly Fast16's mission was, only that it targeted the part of a computer that did complex math.
6: Think of it as like floating point math, like the really, really details-based, hard calculation stuff that most of the time you never deal with. And I've never run into a piece of malware that does that.
4: Jack says he's never seen malware that messed with high precision math. Most spy malware is designed to steal data or, like in Stuxnet, make things go haywire. But this one was basically telling the computer 2 + 2 = 5.
5: So at this point, Jags had found Fast16 buried in a cyber library based on a hunch that it was something to pay attention to. And Vitaly had confirmed it was. Because who messes with math? And maybe more importantly, whose math were they messing with?
6: Who is running high-precision calculations back in 2005, doing something so interesting that it got somebody to build a super-specific custom piece of malware to modify and mess with their workloads? Everything about this thing screams special. Like, it screams unique. It screams groundbreaking. And I think what's most excruciating about it is that the mystery won't yield.
4: So, Jags and Vitaly, still separated by a 12-hour time difference, set out to answer their next question. Whose math was Fast16 designed to target?
5: And pretty quickly, they come upon a major clue. By looking at a rules engine embedded in Fast16's code, like a list of instructions, basically if-then rules. If Fast16 sees something happen on a computer,
6: then it goes, oh, I've recognized this thing. What does my rule engine say? Mm-hmm. Oh, if I find this thing, then I need to change these 6 bytes into these 6 other bytes. If I find this thing, right? But what the hell do those 6 bytes represent?
5: So they start scanning old systems and software from way back in the day, looking for those strings of bytes. Jack says it was like looking through a mathematician's notebook of scribbles for a particular string of numbers, which is not easy. And it's not like old code just exists out in the wild. But eventually, they do find a few pieces of software that contain some of those same strings of 6 bytes, which all had to do with complex physics modeling, like how to design a car that'll crumple safely when it crashes or a bridge that will withstand an earthquake.
4: For Vitaly, the idea that someone was targeting calculations that were supposed to keep us safe was incredibly disturbing.
8: Like, do they have limits, really? Like, it's just a new type of kind of evil ideas. I felt that the target was scientists, civil engineers, corrupt their calculation results, and that would eventually produce risks for lives of others. So I was terrified, like, why would people do that?
5: Very soon, they had a breakthrough that kind of answered the question. Jags was searching around for one of those pieces of software. It's called LS-DYNA. It's short for Livermore Software Dynamic Analysis.
6: Something that I run into right away as I'm looking up LS-DYNA is this report by the good ISIS. That's what they call themselves. I don't know what ISIS stands for. It's some kind of think tank. The good ISIS.
5: Institute for
6: something or other. The good ISIS has this report saying, if you look back at this research that Iranian scientists have been publicly putting out, you can see that they were using software that they shouldn't have been using.
5: They knew that these guys had this piece of software, LS-DYNA.
6: Yeah, and what's interesting is the example they put for LS-DYNA is trying to figure out the right explosive materials for nuclear payloads.
4: In other words, this documentation from the Institute of Science and International Security seemed to suggest that the software Fast-16 was supposed to mess with was being used by Iranian nuclear scientists to maybe design nuclear bombs.
5: So that was the software that the Fast-16 malware was likely targeting, telling it, if you find these bytes, change them to these other ones. But why change those specific bytes? What would changing the math in the software achieve?
4: To solve that part of the puzzle, they had to get their hands on that software the Iranian scientists were using, a very bespoke piece of physics modeling software released decades ago, very much not on the App Store.
5: Did you pay for it?
6: No, you can't buy it. You can't just buy it.
5: Uh-huh.
6: And moreover, people don't love it when you're like, hey, do you happen to have a copy of your software from 21 years ago? I'm like, why? I'm like, don't worry about it. Don't worry about it. Just, you know, so you got to get your hands on this thing somehow.
5: And Jags and Vitaly did. And what they found was that Fast-16 was designed to hide in scientists' computers and do nothing. Basically to keep watch, to wait for LS-DYNA to get installed. At that point, it would stay low-key until it saw the computer doing these very specific tests that only someone developing a nuclear warhead would be doing. It had to do with the pressure calculations to simulate a nuclear explosion. And that is when Fast-16 would do its mayhem. At the point when the engineers got near the pressure they needed, Fast-16 would throw those calculations off by changing the math. The old 2+2=5 trick.
4: And furthermore, it was designed to spread from computer to computer.
6: The idea being that if I come to this computer and I run this simulation workload and go, hey, those results don't look right. Let's go try this other computer. And you go and you run it in the other one. That, too, will give you the right wrong answer.
5: The exact same wrong answer.
6: Exactly. And so the idea was to drive these people nuts, right? Like you go and like it's right math, wrong answer, right formula, wrong answer over and over everywhere you go. And you probably don't know that it's wrong until you then go and try to do another thing with it. And you go, damn it, this thing is not working.
5: Yeah.
6: Right? Like it's devious. The cunning of this attack is truly fascinating because at some point, I think, before you ever consider that the computers are wrong,
5: yeah,
6: you almost certainly look at these scientists and go, maybe you guys are clowns. Maybe you guys don't know what the hell you're doing.
4: Jags and Vitaly were flabbergasted by the sophistication and the technical prowess of this malware from decades ago. Not just the codey parts, but also the deep knowledge of nuclear physics.
5: And after so many late nights of being haunted by Fast-16, Jags and Vitaly were finally able to announce in April of this year that Fast-16, which they'd started looking into on a hunch, was indeed a major cyber weapon, whose mission seemed like it was to sabotage Iran's nuclear development program. Was it worth the wait?
6: Oh, absolutely. I mean, I'm walking around with this like bag of open questions, right?
4: Yeah, there are still some unknowns. Number one, we don't know definitively that this was targeting Iran. For example, North Korea also had nuclear ambitions at that time.
6: You look back, you go, well, North Korea was having a whole lot of problems with their missile program back then. We don't know where all these things were being used. We just know of one target that they definitely used this kind of stuff against, which is Iran.
5: You're that confident?
6: Let's put it a different way, right? We've never, ever, ever, ever, ever, ever, ever heard of anybody doing this kind of cyber sabotage anywhere for anything other than the Iranian nuclear program in the same era as when Fast-16 is developed.
5: Thing number two we don't know, who did this? It has echoes of Stuxnet, which is widely reported to have been deployed by the U.S. and Israel. But when we reached out to the NSA and the CIA and the Israeli Defense Forces and asked them, was Fast 16 you? They didn't deny it.
4: They didn't confirm it either.
5: Yeah, that's true, too. The IDF never got back to us, and the others said basically, sorry, but we have nothing to offer you on this.
4: Jags, for his part, also checked in with them.
5: Before you publish, do you reach out to the U.S. and Israeli intelligence community and ask them, are we going to blow your cover?
6: Yeah. Yeah, but I won't go too far into that, right? Like, most of the time, we are good collaborators and good friends.
5: Do these meetings happen in person? Was there any pushback this time?
6: No.
5: Meaning, we're not worried about you blowing our cover, you weird paleontologist. This stuff is 20 years old.
4: Right. And the third thing we don't know is why the NSA wrote, in reference to Fast 16, the instructions, nothing to see here, carry on. Was that like with a wink?
5: One day when this stuff is declassified, we might get an answer to all three of those questions. But we're much less likely to figure out, did Fast 16 change history? Jack says he sure was deployed because he couldn't have found it otherwise. But, like, did it slow down Iran's or someone's nuclear program? Did it bring them to the bargaining table?
4: Yeah, did it prevent nuclear war?
5: And the last enduring mystery, how did Fast 16 mess with the minds of the scientists who encountered it? Like, I have this picture in my head of the nuclear scientists in Iran working on this project of intense national significance. Presumably, their boss's boss was constantly giving updates to Iran's president or the Ayatollah. And these scientists would have been doing their experiments right and then infuriatingly getting the wrong answer. Is epistemological warfare what you would call this?
6: If I had called it that, they would have said I was just being pretentious. I wouldn't have allowed myself that as a repentant philosopher.
5: Yeah, but as a repentant philosopher.
6: Yeah, sure. I think epistemological warfare is a fascinating way to frame it.
5: Break that out a little for me.
6: Well, I think the we take for granted how much we take for granted. Certainty, people think that certainty is a matter of coherent deduction, that somehow you're sitting here and you have this perfect cohesive worldview. That's not actually how it works. That's not how anything works. If you questioned everything in your life, you would be paralyzed, right? If you questioned that when you get out of bed, you don't know if, like, the floor is going to hold you, right? You wouldn't be able to function.
5: Jags told us about an interaction he recently had with Vitaly that kind of brings this home. They were in Singapore, where Vitaly lives, on their way to a hacker conference to present their Fast 16 research.
6: He gets us on a train and he goes, oh, look, it's a driverless train. The train just, I can't remember. We were talking about something to do with Fast 16. He stops and he goes, I mean, this is precisely the kind of system that you would degrade with this kind of attack. You know, there was a collision. And they said there was no cyber attack involved. And then we look at each other and we go, you kind of shrug and you go, well, as far as we know, right?
5: What I find fascinating is that these experts who spend their lives staring at computers, who know their capabilities more than anyone, are also some of the most skeptical people when it comes to trusting computers. Does that ever get to you?
6: No.
5: Huh?
6: No, I don't know. I'm telling you, man, I'm not wired quite the right way.
5: To me, questioning everything does seem paralyzing. But they seem well attuned to life in the computer age, life in the time of epistemological warfare. If you are an intelligence operative who has info on a clandestine operation and want to tell me about it, you can reach me at, who am I kidding? You know how to find me. This episode was produced by Willa Rubin and edited by Marianne McCune, with editing help from the great Jess Jang.
4: It was fact-checked by Charlotte Isidore and engineered by Kwesi Lee. Alex Goldmark is our executive producer.
5: I'm Nick Fountain.
4: And I'm Erica Barris. This is NPR. Thanks for listening. So, Guy Raz, I'll hand it over to you. What do you have coming up today on How I Built This?
9: Thank you, Erica. Well, today on The Advice Line, I'm joined by Damon John. He is the founder of FUBU and one of the illustrious sharks on Shark Tank. 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
2: Hello and welcome to the Advice Line on How I Built This. I'm Guy Raz. 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And make sure to tell us how to reach you. All right, let's get to it. Joining me today is Damon John. He is a longtime judge on Shark Tank, of course, a speaker and an author, and the legendary founder of the streetwear clothing brand FUBU. Damon, it's great to have you back on the show. Welcome back.
3: Oh, thank you. Thanks for having me. Appreciate it.
2: So when we first had you on, this was back in 2018, you told the incredible story of how you were working at Red Lobster in your 20s and trying to start your own business, and this was in the early 90s. And how you came up with the idea of creating a clothing brand, the brand that, of course, would become For Us, By Us, or FUBU for short. That brand became a huge hit, and the story of how it happened is just incredible. And as always, for anyone listening who has not heard Damon's episode of How I Built This, you should absolutely listen to it. Damon, you know, over the years, you've worn tons of different hats. But I'm curious, I mean, as a Shark Tank judge, right, you have seen hundreds of pitches by early stage founders. What tends to grab your attention in a pitch? Like, what are you personally looking for in a founder or in their brand or company to make a decision on whether to invest?
3: Well, you know, I'm listening to the story and seeing if it's a play for me. Will I add value? Can I either reduce costs or increase sales by what I'm doing? If not, my money is just as good as anybody else's money. Right. But now when I get out into the founder, did they create this because they had a pain or they were trying to bring a customer joy? What is the backstory to the failures that they've had and how they still decided to overcome that failure because they knew that the solution or the pain they were solving with somebody else was something bigger and better? Mm-hmm. And then, of course, do they know their market, their audience, their numbers? And then finally, is who are they? Can I trust that they will make the right decision? They're problem solvers, that people could look past the company and look at who founded the company and want to buy into their story, because that company may move from selling socks to underwears to lotions to something else. And is that person constantly the one that people are going to trust to take them down that route of telling them that story? So I always ask founders to say, you know, if you can't answer why me, why now, and why this, then you have a me too product. But you have to at all times of your career be able to say, why me, why now, and why this?
2: Yep. It's great advice.
3: So I want to ask you a question, if you don't mind.
2: Please. Yes.
3: You know, when did you start the podcast?
2: 10 years ago, Damon.
3: What made you realized 10 years ago, lately it's probably like the last four years that people started to say, well, CEOs are the new rock stars. But what drove you to want to get into the heads of people like me and Mark Cuban and Barbara and, you know, all these people?
2: I think at the core of it, Damon, it's because they are some of the most dramatic stories you can tell, right? Building a business has all of the core elements of a drama, right? Of a movie. There's triumph, there's failure, there's catastrophe, there's loss, there's joy, you know, and everything in between. And so I think that for me, initially, it was about the drama and the stories that I could tell through business, through the prism of business. But ultimately, I also knew that there was all of this wisdom, this, you know, like we'll call it collective wisdom. And so I felt like there was a need to harness that wisdom, right? And to basically give people the the playbook. I mean, there is no one single playbook, right? And there's no guarantee. But if you could find out how people solve their mistakes and sort of navigated the challenges that they faced, then you might have a better chance at solving a similar crisis or challenge when you face it.
3: Well, keep doing it, man. Good stuff. Thank you for having me. I appreciate what you're doing.
2: Thank you for being on. Damon, are you ready for to take our first call?
3: Yeah, let's go.
2: Okay. Welcome, caller. You're on with Damon John, Shark and founder of FUBU. Tell us your name, where you're calling from, and a little bit about your business, please.
4: Hi, Guy. Hi, Damon. It's an absolute honor to be here with you guys today. My name is Christopher Navarro, and I'm calling from Chicago, Illinois. I'm one of the co-founders of Sabora Mexico Salsas, along with my mom, Marlene, and my dad, Sergio. At Sabora Mexico, we're on a mission to put flavor back into salsa through authentic family recipes, bold flavors, and of course, a little bit of heat.
2: Amazing. Thanks for calling in. So tell us a little bit about the salsas. You got, how many flavors do you have?
4: So we have, it's about 9 salsas, with our like bestseller being an avocado-free guaca salsa.
2: Wow. Oh, wow, wow. And tell us a little bit about the origin story.
4: Yeah, of course. So our business started in 2024 officially, but I mean, it really goes back much, much more than that. On my dad's side, my grandma, she had a taqueria in Mexico, and my dad growing up there, that's where a lot of our recipes kind of originated from. And then from there, you know, when we immigrated to the U.S., we were fortunate enough to bring all of those here. Actually ran a taqueria here for about a year before the building closed. But in 2024, my dad was finding himself without a job, unfortunately. And my mom had the idea like, hey, you know, people love your salsa. People love your food. Let's give this thing a chance. And we found some farmers markets and we kind of went from there.
2: And how, tell me a little bit about your sales. Like, what are you guys expecting to do this year?
4: Yeah, so this year we're expected to do around $340,000 in sales. So this is our biggest year to date.
2: Wow.
4: Yeah, it's about double what we did last year. So
3: very nice.
2: That's amazing. All through, mainly through farmers markets.
4: Well, yeah.
2: Congrats.
4: Wow.
2: Good work.
4: Thank you.
2: Before we dive in a little further, what's your question for us?
4: Absolutely. So how do you know when you've truly outgrown the business model that got you started? You know, farmers markets for us have been an incredible way for us to build our brand, maintain strong margins, but they're becoming increasingly labor intensive and harder to scale. How would you decide when it's time to move into retail or maybe another growth channel without expanding too early?
2: Damon, $340,000 in farmers markets alone, pretty good for this year. But, they, you know, are they ready to expand? What? How do you know?
3: That is a good question. You know, it's how much time is it taking up of your time? Because you do not want to abandon what's really making you, because you're getting more than you're getting the sales. You're getting the investment in a community. You're building a great community. I don't think the jump is to go to retail. So, by the way, when you go to retail, you do 4 times the amount of work for half of the reward, right?
2: Yeah.
3: Because, you know, you now have to deal with buyers. You have to become a vendor of record. You have to ship it. And by the way, you know, the larger companies have put more people out of business than they put them in business because they have their own criteria on what you have to solve. So give you an example, if you're making a bottle of salsa for 4, you're selling it for about 10, you know, to your regular Farmer's Day market, you probably have to make it for 3 and sell it for 5 so they can sell it for 10.
2: Yeah.
3: Right. So that's one of the problems. So how do you expand outside of the farmer's market, but not yet take on the big obligation of large box retail? So a couple of options are you go to small mom and pop stores. Those are the great operators. They're selling your goods, telling you what they like about it, not liking about it, paying on a credit card right away. They don't need terms and everything else. And then, of course, live selling and selling direct to consumer online. I would start dipping my toe in there, but do not. You know, don't ignore the golden goose just yet. And I don't think you should ever totally ignore the golden goose.
2: Yeah, I think that's great advice. I agree that, you know, you mentioned you're in about how many farmers markets right now?
4: About 15 markets this season.
2: And how much does a jar cost?
4: So we have an 8-ounce jar that is $9, and then we have a 12-ounce that is $12.
2: I'm sure the margins are pretty good on that. And as Damon mentioned, once you go into wholesale, you're selling for a lot less than that, and you're making less than that. Where I completely agree that I think that you don't want to give up the farmers markets where you're really interacting with customers, hearing their feedback. But I do think that you want to start talking to smaller proprietors, maybe start with some natural grocers, food stores, smaller independent shops in Chicago, where you can start to test the waters out, you know, and learn how quickly the inventory turns. Go and sample in those stores when you have a chance. Totally. And then if that works, then you would want to pitch a bigger regional grocer.
4: That's really interesting. We have had some people, you know, living down the street from me is kind of our local bodega, for lack of a better term. And I've gifted them some salsas and they love it. And they're, you know, they're excited to get the product in there. But I've been very hesitant just because, you know, you hear it so often, like you want to get into the big stores. But at the same time, you do hear those kind of horror stories of just the amount of work and, you know, the small margins of what happens. So I've been kind of conflicted, you know, which route to take on that.
3: The mom and pop stores are always, they're always much better. The big stores go to the mom and pop stores to look at what is moving. They're always going to be better than anybody else because you're talking directly to the owner, proprietor. You know, the kid who's putting out the product in Sprouts is busy on Instagram thinking about where they're going to go to college next. You know, they're not telling the story. You know, the mom and pop stores were the ones who made FUBU. People walked in there and they said, you want Nike, that's fine. But these four young men are busting their butt and it's quality goods and it's moving faster than Nike and I'm even buying a piece.
4: That's really interesting. And I appreciate the information. That's really helpful. And I already have my eye on a couple. So I'm really excited about getting to work on that.
2: Great. Christopher Navarro, the brand is called Sabor Mexico. Thank you so much for calling in. Good luck.
4: Thank you, guys. Have a great day.
2: Thank you. Thank you. All right, we're going to take a quick break, but we'll be right back with another caller. Stay with us. I'm Guy Raz, and you're listening to The Advice Line right here on How I Built This.
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2: 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I'm Guy Raz. 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
3: I'm ready. Let's go.
8: Hi, Guy. Hi, Damon.
3: Hi.
8: My name is Seema Sangavi, and I'm calling from the Niagara region, just outside of Toronto, Canada. My company is Cooks Who Feed. We ethically produce kitchen linens with a meal give back. We collaborate with well-known chefs to design products for our retail line, and we also create custom linens for businesses, mostly in hospitality and tourism. To date, we've provided around 2 million meals to those in need through the sale of our linens.
2: Awesome. Welcome to the show, Seema. So this is not a nonprofit business. It's a for-profit business, but it's a social enterprise.
8: Correct. Yes, very much a for-profit business, but we're all about doing things the right way and making sure we're not harming the planet. And we own our own production facility just north of Delhi. We actually hire women from the surrounding villages who don't usually have opportunity and train them to be seamstresses and provide them with a safe, fair place to work.
2: And how long have you been in business?
8: It's been about 6 years now.
3: Very good.
2: Okay. And so it's aprons and what else? Like when you say linens, what are the products?
8: Yeah. So on our retail line, we have a kids line for kids aprons. We do our chef aprons. Those are our flagship product. We also do tea towels, grocery totes, wine totes, linen napkins. And then for businesses, we've done everything from, you know, different style of aprons, server aprons, bar aprons, chef coats, table cloths, really anything that fits under that kitchen linen umbrella.
2: Yeah, these are nice. I'm looking at your website right now. Seema, what percentage of your sales right now are B2B versus direct to consumer?
8: About 75% are B2B right now. So we work with small, like restaurant groups. We work with celebrity cruises, so large businesses, and even culinary schools as well.
2: You're working with celebrity cruises. That's great. I've got tons of questions for you, but before we dive in further, what is your question for us?
8: So my question is, we really want to focus on growing our B2B side of the business because that's where we've seen the most growth. It's repeatable, like working with businesses that require aprons to run their business and they're more larger volume sales. So how do we convince them to switch vendors? This is my question.
2: All right. Damon, John, I want to bring you in. Questions, thoughts for Seema before we dive into her question?
3: Well, as any customer, what is keeping them up at night? You know, vendors don't often switch because you're better. They switch often because the old guy or girl they're dealing with seems to start getting a little risky. And they feel that you're a safe progression of where they can go. Sometimes it's why Bomba Socks is the most successful product in Shark Tank history. Sometimes it's you can brag about two things, what you've done with us and how you've helped somebody else get a meal. And that can be in your communication.
2: Yeah. Have you been able to identify businesses that are aligned with the mission, where the mission will matter? Like some Michelin restaurants, it may be really important to them. It may be a part of the story they want to tell. How much of that are you doing to identify businesses that are really that where this could really matter as part of their story?
8: Yeah, I mean, we've really just tried to focus on the higher end tier, because I've noticed that that's where there is already a focus on sustainability and social responsibility. But that mostly just comes from the F&B space, right? Like they're looking at where are we sourcing our ingredients. And for the conversation then for me is, okay, well, it's great that you're looking at that from, you know, the food and drink standpoint. However, what about all your kitchen linens? Like, why are you using polyester? Why is it made in China? Mm. You know, so you're obviously giving back to your local community. That's great. We can help you do that even further. And that's by purchasing something you're already purchasing. And we've been very good at meeting the price, if not beating the price, while having the impact.
2: Damon, just one question, though. I mean, 75% of her sales right now are B2B. My instinct is don't discount direct-to-consumer, right? I mean, Bombas is a direct-to-consumer. I mean, that's their bread and butter. I know that people probably don't buy aprons and linens as much as they buy socks, but people do buy linens and aprons for their homes.
3: Oh, you'd be absolutely surprised. You know, the hottest thing in, you know, these days are live selling on whatnot, TikTok shops and all these type of things. And live selling, you can live sell to an audience of other ambassadors that will sell the product themselves, or you can live sell directly to consumers. The best thing about that is you're directly hearing what they're thinking about the product, right? You know, you sell obviously to B2B. You don't know why the person liked it, the end customer liked it, disliked it, what they loved about it, what they prefer about it. But live selling platforms are the best by far. It is a huge, huge market right now, and we're right at the beginning of it, and you get some real feedback.
2: Seema, one final bit of advice for you, just my thought is, I would love to see images, pictures, videos of these aprons being made. I mean, the process of making these, of dyeing them, of embroidering them, the work that's going into it. I think that should be the selling point. These are handcrafted by artisans in India with the finest materials and quality. Oh, and also, by the way, you know, we are feeding people. We're also employing all of these women who are building their own businesses, or whatever story you can tell around that, I think is important. But I also think that the quality and the production process should be out in front.
8: Okay. Thank you so much. It's not lost on me on how great this opportunity is. So thank you so much both for your time today.
3: Thank you.
2: Thank you, Seema. Cooks Who Feed is the brand. Seema Sanghavi, good luck. Thank you so much for calling in. Before I let you go, I have one question for you, Damon. If you could go back to you at Red Lobster, the guy in his 20s, and you could give him advice now based on all your experience, what you know, what you've done, what would you tell him?
3: Financial intelligence, learn how money works, because I can't guarantee you'll make a million or a billion, but I guarantee you're going to have to pay the bills. You're going to have to balance the checkbook. You're going to have resources. And if you start putting away now and invest in millionaires and billionaires who are in this thing called the public market, Steve Jobs is never going to call you to ask to fix a computer because he's dead. Bezos is probably not going to call you to ship a box. And if you learn how to work those numbers, you'll also be better prepared for when you want to launch a FUBU, buy a home, and various other things. So don't wait till you think you're going to hit the lotto or lightning is going to strike you, because most likely that's not going to happen. You got to start studying it today.
2: Get rich slowly.
3: Get rich slowly. That's it. It's the marathon, but do it.
2: For sure. That's Damon John. He's the founder of the streetwear brand FUBU and, of course, a shark on Shark Tank. Damon, thanks so much for coming back on the show.
3: Thank you.
2: And by the way, if you haven't heard Damon's original episode, go back and check it out. It is an incredible story. And here's one of my favorite clips from that episode. You come back to New York with $300,000 worth of orders. How are you going to finance that?
9: That was a big question right there. I didn't know what I didn't know. I didn't have any financial education. I didn't even have an accountant at the time. So I went to all the banks I could, and I got turned down by 27 of them.
2: 27 banks?
9: Yeah. It was so bad, loan sharks were turning me down.
2: And by the way, if you're working on a business and need advice, give us a call at 1-800-433-1298. That's 1-800-433-1298. Send us a one-minute message that tells us about your business and the issues or questions you'd like help with, and make sure to tell us how to reach you. This episode was produced by Catherine Seifer with music composed by Ramtina Arablouei. It was edited by John Isabella. This hour of Planet Money and How I Built This was produced by J.C. Howard. I'm Guy Raz, and you've been listening to How I Built This.
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0: It's a minute before 8 o'clock at 88.9 WEKU. 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
6: From NPR News in Washington, D.C., this is Weekend Edition. I'm Scott Simon. This hour, President Trump in Ireland. 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
3: Live from NPR News in Washington, I'm Windsor Johnston. The U.S. national anthem played as President Trump arrived at Dublin Airport this morning for a two-day visit to Ireland. Trump began his trip with a meeting with the Irish Prime Minister, then spoke to a group of American and Irish business leaders. During his remarks, the president said he would love to see Ireland and Northern Ireland unified, calling it a great thing. But he also acknowledged the political sensitivity of the question.
4: I gave a nice answer, I think. We'll read about it tomorrow. You know? That's one of those questions where no matter what you say, no matter how well you say it, there's no good answer, right? There are about four or five. I could tell you some other ones, but I'm not going to get you started.
3: Northern Ireland remains part of the United Kingdom. Under the Good Friday Agreement, that can change only if a majority of voters there support reunification. Trump will later travel to his golf resort in Doonbeg, which is hosting the Irish Open this weekend. Saudi Arabia says it has shut down a major oil pipeline after it was attacked by drones on Friday. NPR's Hadil Al-Shalchi reports the move puts another vital oil shipping route at risk as Iran continues to block the Strait of Hormuz.
5: Saudi Arabia's foreign ministry said the drones were launched from Iraq and targeted the east-west pipeline in the areas around Riyadh and Medina. It said that the attacks resulted in injuries and damage to the pipeline. The Iraqi prime minister ordered an investigation. On Friday, the Houthis captured a strategic island in the Bab el-Mandeb Strait at the entrance of the Red Sea. The rebel group has been fighting Yemeni government forces, which are backed by Saudi Arabia, and it controls most of Yemen's north and capital. The Houthis have been attacking Saudi oil tankers moving through Bab el-Mandeb, which is a vital shipping channel near the Red Sea. Hadil Al-Shalchi, NPR News, Istanbul.
3: A new study finds that laws requiring age restrictions on social media apps are not effective. NPR's Ritu Chatterjee reports the research appears in JAMA Network Open.
6: Researchers looked at nearly 40 published studies on the effectiveness of various social media-related legislations across the world and the United States. In the U.S., two-thirds of 11 and 12-year-olds use social media despite a minimum age requirement of 13. Study author Dr. Jason Nagata is a pediatrician at the University of California, San Francisco. He says age verification is crucial to protecting minors from the harms of social media.
7: There's a lot of other strategies are really dependent on the fact that we can identify underage or minor users.
6: He says social media companies are already using sophisticated algorithms for targeted content, and they could also use them for age verification of minors. Ritu Chatterjee, NPR News.
3: It's NPR.
8: Good Saturday morning. It's 8:04. I'm Brian Burkhart with WEKU News. Last month, four homicides occurred in Lexington after 6 months without any homicides. Shepard Snyder has more on how some city organizations are responding.
9: The Lexington Police Department is currently investigating all four homicides. Two cases are ongoing with no suspects arrested. One Lexington is organizing community meetings in the meantime for those who might be affected. The city program focuses on gun violence prevention, particularly among children and young adults. Divine Karama is the director of the program and is helping connect victims and community members to therapy and mental health counseling.
10: When we look at some of the root causes of gun violence, untreated trauma is at the top of that list. And so we're not looking at this as just to respond to some of the shootings that have happened, but also how do we help the community heal in general?
9: Karama says it's not unusual for the city to see an increase in shootings as the summer ends and the school year begins. He says it's important to support those affected in order to help them work through trauma and stop retaliatory violence. I'm Shepard Snyder in Lexington.
8: Coal generation is forecast to decline 8% this year and another 6% in 2027. Those figures are from the U.S. Energy Information Administration's short-term

0: Term Energy Outlook. The continued fall comes as the Trump administration has undertaken a number of efforts to help coal. It's canceled tax credits for wind and solar, rolled back power plant regulations, and ordered coal plants to stay on the grid longer than planned. Seth Feaster, an analyst with the Institute for Energy Economics and Financial Analysis, says coal can't compete despite the favorable policies.
1: A couple reasons. One, it's not competitive. Two, there's a lot of other stuff being built right now, particularly solar and still some wind, but solar all over the country.
0: Wind, solar, and gas are expected to meet the growing electricity demand the government forecasts both this year and next year. Bruce Lunsford, a Kentucky businessman and former politician, has died at the age of 78. The Kenton County native was a healthcare executive, philanthropist, and key player in state politics. It's 8:06. Good Saturday morning.
2: This is Weekend Edition from NPR News. I'm Scott Simon. Thank you for being with us. President Trump arrived in Dublin early this morning, where he's meeting with the Irish Taoiseach, or Prime Minister, Micheál Martin, as well as Irish President Catherine Connolly, who has called President Trump a bully. The president then flies to the coast of Ireland, where he'll be attending the Irish Open at his golf club in Doonbeg. NPR White House correspondent Franco Ordonez is traveling with the president and joins us. Franco, thanks so much for being with us.
3: Thanks for having me, Scott.
2: Anytime President Trump travels to Europe, it raises questions about what are sometimes fraught relationships with traditional allies in Europe. This visit might be slightly different.
3: Yeah, for sure. I mean, I see this as being a more friendly visit. I mean, Trump's basically, Scott, trying to squeeze a little diplomacy into a golf weekend. I mean, there is, of course, always potential for fireworks when President Trump is meeting with a foreign leader, especially a European foreign leader. But here, both sides are going to be focused on the strong economic ties. I mean, as he has with other European nations, Trump has accused Ireland of taking advantage of the U.S., pointing to the large concentration of American pharmaceutical companies in Ireland. But Ireland actually continues to invest heavily in the U.S., even amid broad tariffs against the European Union, which Ireland is, of course, a member. The chief of Ireland's Economic Development Agency actually told me that Ireland is now the sixth largest investor in the U.S., which is quite a lot for a small country that's basically the same size as South Carolina.
2: You mentioned some of the tensions with Europe over trade, but President Trump also has issues with Europe about military defense. How does that figure into his relationship with Ireland?
3: Yeah, certainly Trump has not been happy with European leaders, particularly NATO leaders, about what he sees as their lack of help for the U.S. in its war with Iran. It was actually at a meeting with the Taoiseach at the White House earlier this year where Trump delivered some of the harshest criticism of NATO leaders, you know, calling them foolish for not helping reopen the Strait of Hormuz. The Taoiseach actually tried to push back, very delicately so, in defending NATO leaders and emphasizing the importance of the transatlantic relationship.
2: And President Trump also wants Europe to be less dependent on U.S. military power, doesn't he?
3: You know, that's where the Ireland relationship becomes much more interesting, because Ireland is not a member of NATO. It's militarily neutral. And it's because of that, it has been able to avoid some of the tensions that Trump has had with NATO allies over burden sharing and support for the U.S. Daniel Mulhall, who served as Ireland's ambassador to the U.S. during Trump's first administration, told me that the military neutrality gives Ireland a different angle to deal with Trump than much of the rest of Europe.
4: I think where the Irish role might be most useful is in relation to being a bridge between the European Union and the United States, not in the defense area, because we're not actually involved in NATO, but rather in the area of economic policy.
2: Let's dig into that a little more, Franco. Is Ireland the model?
3: It's a bit more complicated than that. There are drawbacks to the military neutral model. Some analysts argue that it makes Ireland more vulnerable. That said, in many ways, Ireland is doing the things that Trump wants the rest of Europe to do. I mean, the relationship goes well beyond St. Patrick's Day celebrations and parades.
2: NPR's Franco Ordonez, thanks so much for being with us.
3: Thank you, Scott.
5: You know what happens if you don't vote? you go to hell. You know that. Okay? You go to hell. And I don't want that to happen to you, so please go and vote.
2: That is the president delivering closing remarks in Dallas Thursday at what was billed as a Republican midterm convention. He also spoke on the first night of the two-night event. NPR's Ron Elving joins us. Ron, thanks so much for being with us.
6: Good to be with you, Scott.
2: Conventions normally feature delegates and party business like nominations and policy platforms. This was something different, though, wasn't it?
6: Yes, this was not a convention with that sort of conventional work to do. This was strictly a party pep rally and a highly personal one. It was about electing Republicans to state and local offices in November, yes, but what we saw was less about those candidates than it was about President Trump, who is not even on the ballot in November. Now, the theory is that certain Republicans don't turn out when Trump isn't on the ballot. So the big to-do in Dallas was meant to persuade those folks that Trump is on the ballot and they have skin in the game. It is certainly made the point that Trump cares about these midterms. We even just heard him say that Republicans listening, if they didn't vote, they would go to hell. Now, of course, we assume this was just another case of Trump being a little over the top, caught up in the moment. Ascending people to hell would seem to require an even greater expansion of presidential authority than anything we've seen yet.
2: A prominent Fox News host asked the president about the idea floated to send $5,000 payments to Americans if Republicans held onto the House and Senate in November. Here's that exchange.
7: But they're saying you're buying the election. You want to buy the election. Why not just give the money now? If you have the money, why not give it now?
8: Because they can't. I'll tell you what. Because the Democrats can't do it. Because with them, it's negative growth. With us, it's so positive.
2: Now, of course, Fox is often considered friendly territory for the president.
6: Yes, but Fox also conducts and publishes respected polls, and it has people who can ask questions voters are asking, such as this one, and they can elicit answers as nonsensical as the one we just heard.
2: We ought to know, too, when our colleague Steve Inskeep asked NPR political correspondent Stephen Fowler how Trump's idea to pay taxpayers' own money would work, the answer was simply it wouldn't.
6: That is a good way to bet.
2: Trump marked 25 years since the 9/11 attacks at the Pentagon yesterday. Vice President Vance was at the New York ceremony with living ex-presidents and first ladies. What stood out to you about this anniversary?
6: The connection to the present, Scott. The through line from the fear and the panic that Americans felt on 9/11 and the disrupted and divisive politics we have seen since. 9/11 brought Americans closer together in that moment, brought the civilized world closer to Americans. But the policies that were pursued after 9/11, the wars in Afghanistan and Iraq and now against Iran, these overseas adventures have not assured our safety. Neither has the administration's embrace of tariffs or its attitude of it's us against the world. So it's amazing to think our government doesn't even want to be allies with anyone, it seems, anymore, not even Canada. And that's not to mention the post 9/11 domestic policies, the scapegoating and the secret surveillance and the denial of rights. 9/11 was a monstrous tragedy. But it also could have been a historic wake-up call and a great unifying force for America and the world, like Pearl Harbor was before World War II. For a time, it seemed it might be. But that time was long ago.
2: NPR senior contributor Ron Elving. Ron, thanks so much. Talk to you
6: Thank
2: later.
6: Thank you, Scott.
2: Yesterday marked a quarter century since the 9/11 terrorist attacks. I still remember, I will always remember, walking the streets of Lower Manhattan through rows of faces and photographs pasted on lampposts and walls with urgent, wrenching words. Have you seen my wife? Last seen 8:20 a.m. Tuesday. Have you seen our daughter, our father, my best friend? The question marks pierced into you like hooks. The attacks of September 11, 2001 were attacks on America. But America is made up of the world. The 2,977 people who were killed that day included people from more than 90 nations. Canada, India, Great Britain, South Korea, the Dominican Republic, and more. That's America. This week I remembered a poem dedicated to the 43 members of the Hotel Employees and Restaurant Employees International Union. came to work that morning at Windows on the World restaurant atop the World Trade Center's North Tower. None of them survived the tower's collapse. The poem is called Alabanza in praise of Local 100 by Martin Espada, and it reads in part,
9: "Praise Manhattan from 107 flights up like Atlantis, glimpsed through the windows of an ancient aquarium. Praise the great windows where immigrants from the kitchen could squint and almost see their world. Hear the chant of nations. Ecuador, Mexico, República Dominicana, Haiti, Yemen, Ghana, Bangladesh, Alabanza. Praise the kitchen in the morning where the gas burned blue on every stove and exhaust fans fired their diminutive propellers, hands cracked eggs with quick thumbs or sliced open cartons to build an altar of cans, Alabanza. Praise the busboy's music, the chime of his dishes and silverware in the tub, Alabanza. Praise the dish dog, the dishwasher who worked that morning because another dishwasher could not stop coughing or because he needed overtime to pile the sacks of rice and beans for a family floating away on some Caribbean island plagued by frogs, Alabanza. Praise the waitress who heard the radio in the kitchen and sang to herself about a man gone, Alabanza."
2: 25 years later, we still shudder to think of that day and pause to praise those who are gone.

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4: I'm Windsor Johnston with these headlines. Saudi Arabia has shut down its east-west oil pipeline following a drone attack by Houthi rebels. The pipeline can carry millions of barrels a day to the Red Sea, bypassing the Strait of Hormuz. The closure could put even more pressure on global oil supplies. President Trump's proposed $5,000 dividend is facing resistance within his own party. Trump promised the checks if Republicans retain control of Congress in the midterm elections. Some Republicans question how the government would pay for them without increasing debt or inflation. Diesel prices in the U.S. have risen 28 cents in the past week to a new record high. The national average is now $6.16 a gallon. I'm Windsor Johnston, NPR News in Washington.
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0: This is Weekend Edition from NPR News. I'm Scott Simon. The Federal Reserve's Open Market Committee meets next week. It directs one of the Fed's biggest tools. That's the interest rate. Raise the interest rate, it can act as a brake on the economy. Lower it, and it can act as an accelerator. It is so powerful that Fed chairs traditionally manage it with care, often signaling what they intend to do before they actually change rates. But as NPR's Raphael Nam reports, Fed Chair Kevin Warsh is doing things differently.
6: There's a big debate going on with even bigger potential consequences. To understand it, it helps to back up to 2020. The pandemic was hitting, and with panic in the streets, the Fed took one of the biggest actions it could. It cut interest rates to near zero and took other steps to support the economy. Chair Jerome Powell also had a pledge. Rates would stay this way for a while.
7: We're not thinking about raising rates. We're not even thinking about raising rates.
6: It was the Fed's way to signal we'll do whatever it takes to help the economy. Interest rates influence all kinds of borrowing costs, and slashing them can lead financial firms to charge less for a mortgage, for example, encouraging people to buy homes. But within a year, things were changing. Inflation was starting to surge. Economists and investors were raising the alarm. Powell, though, had committed to low rates, and he wasn't going to change that on a dime. So he started signaling that change was coming, starting in late 2021.
7: The risk of higher inflation becoming entrenched has increased. It's certainly increased. I don't think it's high at this moment, but I think it's increased.
6: Powell was following the same playbook that Fed chairs since Ben Bernanke in the Great Recession have used. Avoid surprises. After steadily signaling what's coming up, the Fed finally raised rates nearly half a year later. Many on Wall Street thought it was too late. Among them, Kevin Warsh. Since being nominated by President Trump in February, Warsh has made clear he thinks the Fed spends too much time talking about what it's gonna do instead of just doing it. So in July, with inflation rising, Walsh tried a new approach, not hinting what might come next.
8: We are on the job. We will deliver. We are focused like a laser on making sure we can do it. But the suggestion that we're going to be able to do it with our magic wand is one I want to disabuse you and everyone else of.
6: It was seen as the equivalent of saying, don't worry about it. We got this. Investors, though, were not impressed. After his press conference, markets tanked as investors wondered, hang on, this is a very divided Fed. Do they have a clear game plan of how to tackle inflation? So Walsh recalibrated. In a major speech last month, he sought to reassure investors. Judge us for what we do, not what we say.
8: A quieter Fed, a more purposeful Fed in its communications, is better able to meet its objectives. And we can be held accountable for delivering on our remit, the only true test of our credibility.
6: Walsh is still the new kid on the block, and investors cut him some slack. This all may sound like a geeky debate, but it's not. The Fed chair has the power to move markets around the world with a single sentence. Getting the messaging right is important. Professor Mark Tomjanovich at Millersville University in Pennsylvania says the Fed owes it to the American public to explain its thinking.
9: You have a bunch of non-elected officials who are driving policy, and you're going to say, hey, we're not going to explain our decision-making process. I don't think we're at the point in our society today where that trust is just given.
6: Walsh believes he can say less and still earn that trust. His next policy meeting is just days away. Rafael Nam, NPR News.
0: Celine Dion returns to the stage tonight, and she'll be belting out many of her best-known power ballads. Her performance comes 4 years after she announced that she'd been diagnosed with stiff person syndrome. It's a rare neurological condition that causes painful muscle spasms. The illness forced her to take a break, but now Celine Dion is back in a country where she has a huge fan base. Over the next couple of months, the singer will perform 16 shows in Paris, and the city is putting on a warm welcome. Metro stations have been decorated. Paris City Hall even organized free outdoor karaoke on Friday evening for thousands of fans to sing their favorite songs. Some of the fans even got a chance to sing a note or two with the star. One of them was Sasha Dali, who got his duet moment outside of the Star's Hotel. How did you get here? Pretty good. I can see where that moment went viral on the news network France 24's Instagram page. Probably a useful warm-up for tonight's performance. Now, Celine, if you're listening to this, is it all coming back to you now? Boy, that's horrible. Emily St. John Mandel's Exit Party opens with startling words from A World Ahead.
10: In the first spring after the collapse of the United States, the blossoming of the jacaranda trees felt to Ari like grace. The trees bloomed in the same week that international peacekeeping troops withdrew from Los Angeles, and the convergence of flowers with the absence of foreign soldiers brought a delirious kind of hope. Everyone in the spring of 2031 knew the city was one terrorist attack away from disaster, but that peril made the season more vivid, not less.
0: Exit Party is the latest novel from the author of Station 11, Sea of Tranquility and The Glass Hotel. Emily St. John Mandel joins us from our studios in New York. Thanks so much for being with us.
10: It's such a pleasure, Scott. It's nice to talk to you again.
0: Well, tell us about this world that you see ahead of us.
10: I like the deep sigh. That was evocative. You know, lately I've been thinking about this in terms of meteorology. You listen to reports by climate scientists, and they will present you with a range of scenarios. This is what the world might look like if we're 3 degrees above our current temperature. This is what it looks like at 4 degrees, at 5, etc. Nobody can tell you which version is true. But all of those scenarios are possible on our current trajectory. So that was how I was envisioning this book when I started writing it. I am not implying that there will be a second American Civil War, but that is how the book opens. Actually, well, we open in the aftermath when the fighting stopped and there is a new world emerging out of the chaos. The curfew is lifted in the city of Los Angeles, Republic of California, and my protagonist is headed out to a party.
0: We learn within a few sentences, Ari, your protagonist has been in prison for 18 years and not for shoplifting.
10: Okay, this is a deep cut. Way back in 2010, I published a novel called The Singer's Gun, and Ari was the villain of that story. She is unambiguously bad news in that book, but she was really interesting to me, and she was a character who I just found myself thinking about intermittently over the years and thinking, what would she be like at the other end of a very long prison sentence? So that was one of the starting points of the book for me.
0: Party in the opening chapter. Guests seem to disappear and reappear as another manifestation of themselves.
10: Mm-hmm.
0: What's going on?
10: I've been fascinated for years now by the idea of the counterlife. It's the life where you went to a different school or married a different person or never started working at NPR or never became a novelist or whatever that inflection point was. And I think that if any of us look at our lives and think about those moments when we made one choice instead of another, if you kind of play that out a little bit, it's easy to imagine the life you didn't live. So something I was playing with a little bit in this book is how might the tropes of science fiction map onto real life, onto actual reality? You know, you go to a party. Just for a second, the party functions as a kind of swing door between parallel universes, and another you comes through.
0: Do we all have a what-if version of ourselves?
10: I certainly do. I mean, look, I'm from rural Western British Columbia, Canada. I don't have a high school diploma. It's a long, tedious story involving homeschooling and poor life choices, but
0: you became a dancer, right?
10: I did. I became a dancer. Yeah, that was my first career.
0: Yeah.
10: But, you know, on paper, those are not the conditions of a life that then puts me here in New York City as a novelist. So I have a feeling sometimes of my actual life being a little bit improbable, or there's like an implausibility about it sometimes. So for me, it's very easy to imagine a counterlife or counterlives.
0: Swan Dive is a painting that figures throughout the novel. Does that become like another character for you?
10: I have a certain attachment to it. There are a couple of reasons why it's there. One is that I'm interested in the way art moves through time. There's a kind of interesting immortality in that for me. People form their own individual and sometimes quite emotional relationships with a work of art as it moves through decades and potentially even centuries from hand to hand. And I also find that if you're writing a novel that's quite structurally complex, if you have multiple points of view, multiple characters and timelines, it can be useful just for the sake of narrative cohesion to have a something, an object that moves from hand to hand and between timelines and can act as a kind of through line through the book.
0: You know, one of the questions I had scrolled down here was how you keep everything straight.
10: I don't. My first draft is a mess. There is no plan. There was one novel, The Glass Hotel, where I tried to do that kind of like detective on the trail of a serial killer style board. You know, you got the red yarn, you got the points of connection, you got the photos and the ideas. And it was kind of cumbersome and more trouble than it was worth. So I've abandoned that. I'm just trying to write a first draft and then revise obsessively, sometimes over a period of years, until it makes sense. So that is the entire process.
0: May I ask how much time you spend in your other worlds?
10: What do you mean?
0: Well, you're writing about other worlds.
10: Mm-hmm.
0: Is it immersed, or is it important for you to keep a distance from it, as you describe it?
10: It's complicated, because sometimes those other worlds are dark. There's a section of this novel that takes place in an authoritarian state.
0: Yeah.
10: And I found that quite difficult and a little creepy to write about, especially given our current political situation. It was much harder to write about that when the ICE raids started happening in Minneapolis in particular, and starting to see these conditions that I'd imagined would remain fictional, like the police disappearing people off the street, seeing those play out on the news was intensely unsettling and did make it difficult to stay immersed in that world. One of the gifts of parenthood for me is you don't get to stay in that world for very long. You know, it's like at a certain point, the school day ends and you move on to making dinner and you are very much grounded in day-to-day life. So sometimes I think that makes it a little bit easier. It's not actually possible for me to become immersed in any fictional world that I'm writing about in an uninterrupted way for days and days and days at a time.
0: Let me ask you about something Ari says in the novel. Mm-hmm. What I'd learned in The Disorder was to recognize good moments.
10: Yes. We last spoke at the height of the pandemic.
0: Yep.
10: And that was something that I personally learned in the pandemic, how to recognize good moments. Because sometimes the world outside is objectively terrible, but you have a lovely evening with your kid, you know, or a magical afternoon with friends. And those moments still happen, even when the surrounding conditions are quite difficult. So there's something in this book about finding joy, not just in difficult moments, but finding joy despite impermanence. Yeah, I love that idea. And this is the only book I've ever written where, I won't reveal the sentences because that is such a spoiler, the entire novel is summed up in the final three sentences of this book, which do relate to that idea.
0: Emily St. John Mandel's latest novel, Exit Party. Thank you so much for being with us.
10: Thank you.
0: And you're listening to Weekend Edition from NPR News. This summer, we've been asking NPR's international correspondents what's for breakfast. In Ukraine, it's curd cheese pancakes, Nigerians' breakfast with fried dough. Lebanon loves flatbread so much the UN has certified it, part of an intangible cultural heritage. Today, we take you to Turkey, where breakfast is less a quick morning meal and more of an elaborate social ritual of sharing and conversation. NPR's Hadil Alşalçı reports from a Turkish city that is known for the morning meal.
11: Kahvaltıcılar Sokak, or Breakfast Street, in the eastern Turkish city of Van, is dedicated to the most important meal of the day. Lined with restaurants on one side, diners enjoy their breakfasts on plastic tables and chairs in the middle of the street, a tarp overhead for shade. The waiters accost diners walking by, urging them to sit at their tables. 62-year-old Sabri Bezir has worked on this street at a place called Sütçü Fevzi for 45 years. The restaurant itself is 80 years old. Van is known countrywide as the Turkish breakfast capital. In 2014, the city broke the Guinness World Record for the largest breakfast on earth, with nearly 52,000 people attending. Located on a high plateau surrounded by pasture-rich mountains, Van's cold winters demanded calorie-dense morning meals. Herders and farmers developed preserved dairy and grain-based food that could withstand harsh weather. People who do heavy work need a good breakfast, says Bezir. In the mid-20th century, Van's milk parlors evolved into specialized kahvaltı salonları, or breakfast salons. Rather than serving full meals throughout the day, these spots focused on early morning to mid-afternoon breakfast. Bezir leads the way through the small restaurant and into the kitchen. It's hot, and the cooks labor over frying pans and stir vats of cream. Bezir says their dairy products are all made in-house. Look, the milk has boiled and now it's brewing on the stove, says the cook. They explain that after brewing, they let it sit overnight, arriving at 4:30 the next morning to cut and skim the cream layer off the top of the milk. Bezir opens an industrial metal refrigerator and pulls out a tray of white cream. This will be for tomorrow morning, he says. Eaten with bread and honey, the cream is a staple of the Turkish breakfast, but it's only one of a dozen plates on the spread. Bezir points some out as a waiter sets them down.
12: Bu da reçel, kayısı reçeli. Bu otlu peynirimiz.
11: Tzatziki with butter, black olives, apricot jam, herby cheese, pure honey, white cheese, and cheddar cheese. There's also potatoes, sausages, eggs. And the breakfast isn't complete without black tea in a traditional tulip glass. Yemen Demir is a native of Van who now lives in Ankara. He's here with 10 other men at a long table. It's their annual high school reunion. He says a Turkish breakfast isn't just about the food. The way they present it is very beautiful, Demir says. A Van breakfast reminds him of home, but also another special meaning. It's how he wooed his wife. It's much more impressive for us to go to a nice weekend breakfast rather than a romantic dinner, Demir says. For us, romance is synonymous with breakfast. Hadil Alshalchi, NPR News, Van, Turkey.

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6: I'm Windsor Johnston with these headlines. President Trump has arrived in Ireland for a two-day visit. His schedule includes meetings with government and business leaders in Dublin. He'll then travel to his golf resort to present the Irish Open Trophy. Saudi Arabia says it has shut down a major oil pipeline after it was attacked by drones. Saudi officials say they were launched from Iraq, where the prime minister has ordered an investigation. The East-West pipeline is a key alternative to shipping oil through the blockaded Strait of Hormuz. The national average for diesel has jumped 28 cents in just a week. AAA says a gallon now costs an average of $6.16. I'm Winter Johnston, NPR News in Washington.
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0: This is Weekend Edition from NPR News. I'm Scott Simon. This week's Amazon cargo plane crash in Miami. It's raising concerns about the little-known carrier that operated the flight. Former employees at the company 21 Air were sounding alarms about the carrier's safety practices years before the accident. The crash is also prompting questions about why the company was flying for Amazon at all. And because Joel Rose has been following the story. Joel, thanks so much for being with us.
8: Hey, Scott.
0: Before we start, we ought to note that Amazon is a financial supporter of NPR. And pays to distribute some of our content. What do we know about the crash so far?
8: Investigators have not given a probable cause yet, but they have released some evidence from the cockpit voice recorder and the flight data recorder. And that picture looks bad for the pilots. One pilot told the other that they were going too fast. There were multiple automatic warnings in the cockpit, but the pilots went ahead with this landing anyway, hurtling about 1,300 feet past the end of the runway, crashing into two vehicles on the ground. Five people were killed. Five more were injured.
0: What do other pilots say?
8: I talked to Ross Amer. He's a former airline captain for United Airlines, now an aviation industry consultant. Here's some of what he told me.
9: In my 60 years of flying, I've never seen such a terrible performance from a crew member. It was a very, very unstable approach from the beginning, from get-go.
8: Amer says that pilots in this situation are trained to go around and attempt the landing again, and he does not understand why the pilots in this case did not do that, though it could be a case of inexperience. The captain was certified on the Boeing 767 for less than 5 months, the first officer for only a year and a half. Amer says that cargo airlines like 21 Air in this case can be a stepping stone for pilots who are on their way to other airlines, but typically an inexperienced pilot would be paired with a more experienced one.
0: Jill, you talked to a former pilot at 21 Air. What did he have to say?
8: Yes, I talked to Carl Suhring. He's a veteran pilot and the former president of 21 Air's pilot union. Suhring said that the carrier had trouble attracting good pilots because it did not pay as much as other carriers.
10: My perspective on that is if we want to get experienced pilots here, we have to be willing to compensate them. And then unfortunately, when that was lower than standard, then guys would simply go elsewhere with opportunities that look more promising.
8: Suhring, I should note, was fired in 2022. He says in retaliation for raising concerns about safety, he has now filed a whistleblower lawsuit against the company. As part of that case, several other former employees say they too were concerned and that the company discouraged them from reporting their safety concerns. The company disputed those allegations in testimony for the case. 21 Air did not respond to our request for comment, but they did give a statement to the Wall Street Journal. Quote, our entire organization has focused on deploying the right training, protocols, and procedures in all aspects of operational safety, unquote. The company also said it would evaluate the findings of the investigators in this case.
0: Joel, how much does Amazon rely on companies like 21 Air?
8: So Amazon has a network of contract carriers. At the moment, there are 9 of them with more than 100 jets, according to the aviation analytics company Cirium. And that includes some pretty familiar names, Alaska and Allegiant Airlines, among them. Critics, though, wonder why the company is using some of these smaller carriers, including 21 Air, which Captain Ross Amer called a, quote, fly-by-night operation. Amazon vigorously disputed that description. In a statement, the company said that this is standard practice across the aviation industry and that Amazon contracts with carriers that are certified by safety regulators at the Federal Aviation Administration. An Amazon spokesperson said, quote, nothing is more important to us than safety, unquote.
0: What's the next step for the investigation into the Miami crash?
8: Amazon and 21 Air both say that they are cooperating with the National Transportation Safety Board. The chair, Jennifer Homendy, says investigators are seeking to understand how these two companies work together, what sort of safety policies are in place. Homendy said this week that she was not familiar with the safety complaints about 21 Air, but she did urge anyone with anything relevant to share to get in touch. Typically, the NTSB releases a preliminary report within about a month of an accident.
0: NPR's Joel Rose, thanks so much.
8: You're welcome.
0: Never know what you'll get from a song by Nate Amos. Folk, country, rock, electronic, dance, all are a part of his music. He is in the experimental band Water From Your Eyes. His solo project is called This Is Lorelei.

0: singer in my band is the newest album from This Is Lorelei. Nate Ambus joins us now from Brooklyn. Thanks so much for being with us.
1: Thank you so much for having me.
0: Your father's a bluegrass musician. In fact, plays with your sister, both on this album. Is that the music you first heard and grew up with?
1: Yeah, I would say so. Probably some combination of bluegrass, classical music, and like the Beatles. But bluegrass was the earliest music that I experienced in a cultural sense, seeing live music and people gathering around it. So it feels kind of the most fundamental to what I do now in a lot of ways.
0: So we hear that in your music.
1: Yeah, I think so. Especially on this album, I think. It's a very comfortable space for me to work within. So sometimes I have to keep myself from sliding into it. And this time I kind of just let it slide.

0: I gather you wrote most of these songs on the road.
1: Yeah.
0: Do we hear that too? Is that part of the experience?
1: In a way, I'm sure. You know, it must be because, like, I had, you know, when I was first showing people the album, that was something that people clocked and pointed out to me. And it's funny because I didn't really think about it. Traveling and touring, it's an awful lot of time when you're just, like, in a van staring out the window watching things go by. And that kind of, I feel like when you sink into kind of a passive state but continue to allow yourself to be stimulated by movement and new things that you're seeing, that encourages a wandering mind that's a little different than the one that emerges from daydreaming while stationary.

0: Let me ask you about the song Watching Heaven Fall. Let's hear it for a moment.
1: It's a series of snapshots. I wouldn't even say that the individual moments aren't really complete tales. They're kind of like three partial things that create a vaguer whole. I've been thinking a lot about The Martian Chronicles by Ray Bradbury, which was like one of my favorite books as a kid. And I think weirdly that kind of approach to storytelling worked its way into this album.
0: Well, I mean, taking a cue from Ray Bradbury, you don't have to come up with the end of the story. You just, we finish that, don't we?
1: No, exactly.

0: because you had a number of different artists re-record your songs from it. You had Jeff Tweedy of Wilco. You had MJ Linderman, not to be confused with BJ Lederman, who writes our theme music. You had Tim Heidecker. What did it mean for you to get these artists to, I don't know, what do we say, reimagine, reconsider your songs?
1: That was the first time I'd ever really experienced hearing other people put their own spin on something that I had written.
2: Lost your love today in a lonely summer breeze.
1: The whole thing kind of happened on accident because I just asked Jake if he would be interested in trying to sing that song over the existing backing track for fun.
0: That's Jake Linderman of MJ Linderman, we should say.
1: Yes, that's Jake Linderman. At the time, I was peeved at myself. I thought I had kind of over-stylized the album version of Dancing in the Club. I wanted an excuse for there to be a more straightforward version of that song out there, and then Jake suggested that we actually just like rebuild the song. But yeah, and it just kind of snowballed from there, and more people got involved. So it was kind of a happy accident, but it ended up being just such a cool and weird thing to hear your own songs reimagined. I had just never even really thought about that before.
0: You're so incredibly prolific. Is there always a song going on in your head?
1: Usually. I've always kind of been like that. Even before I had the ability to record myself when I was a kid, I was just like walking around singing all the time. If I don't get a chance to record for a long enough period of time, I'd get like grumpy.
0: Oh.
1: It just begins to bother me until I get a chance to do it.
0: Well, work is you.
1: Yeah.
0: Nate Amos, he records as This Is Lorelei. His new album is called The Singer in My Band. Thanks so much for being with us.
1: Thanks so much for having me.

0: Now, a story about a fossil smaller than a golf ball. NPR's Ari Daniel reports it may help explain why some birds died out with the dinosaurs while others survived to give rise to the birds we know today.
1: Paleontology can be quite physical. In 2016, David DeMar, the lab manager at the Burke Museum in Seattle, was doing fieldwork in the rocky badlands of Montana.
2: We all get down on our hands and knees, and I start crawling up the hill, and I notice this little dark round object on the ground.
1: So he picked up the cherry-sized fossil.
2: And I start looking at the surface of it, and then I roll it over, and I was like, you gotta be kidding me.
1: Embedded in a small crack on the surface was a tiny fossilized branching structure. DeMar quickly radioed his colleagues.
2: Told them that, hey, I think I found a bird feather.
1: Subsequent analysis confirmed it. Not only was this the first fossilized feather from this part of the world, says Jingmei O'Connor, an associate curator at the Field Museum of Natural History in Chicago.
3: It is, without a doubt, the best feather we've ever found from the age of dinosaurs.
1: It's from the end of that age, some 66 million years ago, right before a giant asteroid slammed into the Earth. When O'Connor joined the project, very little was known about the feather.
3: My goal was to try to figure out what animal this feather belonged to, and then what can this exceptional feather tell us.
1: The round nodule the feather was sitting in turned out to be something called a coprolite. It's a chunk of fossilized feces, likely produced, says O'Connor, by a large meat-eating dinosaur.
3: So I would argue that Tyrannosaurus rex or Nanotyrannus are the more likely candidates.
1: The team CT scanned the coprolite and found it contained other feathers, a couple bone pieces, and two tiny fish scales. O'Connor says the feathers and bones may have come from the same animal, probably an ancient aquatic swimming bird.
3: Kind of like a loon or grebe. They're foot-propelled divers.
1: The fish scales may have been part of the ancient bird's last supper before it too became a meal for an animal like a T-Rex. That predator later defecated all these specimens out into one precious package. Now, this bird was one of many types that went extinct alongside the dinosaurs.
3: Only one group of birds survives when the asteroid impact happens.
1: The group that gave rise to modern birds. A big question is what allowed them to make it through the ensuing drop in global temperature. Perhaps, O'Connor speculates, they were better insulated, because she noticed that some of the fossilized body feathers inside the coprolite from the ancient bird that ultimately died out appeared to lack the insulation of their modern counterparts.
3: I'm not saying this is the reason. I'm saying it's a contributing factor to the extinction.
1: The research is published in the journal Current Biology. Julia Clark is an evolutionary biologist at UT Austin who wasn't involved in the study.
4: I think it's a stretch to explain the survivorship of some and the extinction of others from that evidence.
1: Still, she's taken by the snapshot of a food web apparently captured inside a piece of poo.
4: A dinosaur ate an aquatic bird that ate a fish. Almost like they've discovered a Cretaceous turducken.
1: What Jingmei O'Connor says they've discovered is a new way of accessing crucial specimens, coprolites.
3: We now have this whole potential to find fossilized, not just feathers, but fur and other soft tissue structures.
1: She says it's worthwhile work. Understanding past extinctions tells us about the current extinction crisis and who may survive and who may not. Ari Daniel, NPR News.
0: This is Weekend Edition from NPR News. I'm Scott Simon.
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0: From NPR News in Washington, D.C., this is Weekend Edition. I'm Scott Simon. This hour, Houthi militia sees a major port on the Red Sea, and Saudi Arabia shuts down a crucial pipeline. What that means for us this hour. And later, debris from 9/11 damaged the pipe organ at Trinity Church in Lower Manhattan. Father Michael Byrd says it was a huge loss.
1: And for us was a call to, in the midst of all of that destruction, be a force of love.
0: And now an organ peals in Trinity again, then Kate Atkinson's new novel set in post-war London. First, we have our newscast. Today is Saturday, September 12, 2026.
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1: Reunification would involve putting a vote to the people. Northern Ireland's status spurred decades of violence known as the Troubles, ending with the 1998 Good Friday Agreement. Reunification would also present practical challenges of combining two different economic and political systems.
2: I think it would be a great feather in everybody's cap if that happened. It's going to happen eventually.
1: Previous U.S. presidents have largely avoided wading into the Irish unity debate. Franco Ordonez, NPR News, Dublin.
3: The president has promised gas prices will come down after the midterm elections. He blames the war with Iran for the increase, but has not explained what would bring prices down. Americans are feeling the effects, even if they're not filling up their cars. Diesel powers the machinery used to grow food and move goods across the country. Jason Kurtz is a farmer in Forest City, Missouri.
4: We have to harvest, we have to run the machines, we have to use the diesel. So bottom line is it cuts into our bottom line.
3: And that cost keeps climbing. The national average for diesel reached another record high today of more than $6.16 a gallon. According to AAA, that's up more than 10 cents since yesterday and nearly $2.46 from a year ago. Manufacturers are looking for ways to operate more efficiently without sacrificing quality. NPR's Andrea Hsu reports some are turning to artificial intelligence to help them do it.
5: At a GE appliances plant in Northwest Georgia, Director of Manufacturing Operations Tony Gabbert points to an AI-powered camera system on an assembly line. It's been trained to look for errors and shut the line down if it finds one, like the wrong part on an oven.
6: The quicker we know what the problem is, the quicker we can fix it.
5: GE Appliances is also using AI to sift through millions of lines of data to detect anomalies before they become problems. If a motor is running hot, they can schedule a repair to avoid an unexpected breakdown. So far, the introduction of AI and other advanced technology has not led to job cuts. In fact, the Georgia plant added 600 jobs as part of a recent expansion. Andrea Hsu, NPR News.
3: This is NPR.
7: It's 9:04. Good Saturday morning. I'm Brian Burkhart with WEKU News. Hedge fund-owned McClatchy has eliminated a majority of the newsroom positions at the Lexington Herald-Leader. Kentucky Public Radio's Joe Sonker reports this was part of McClatchy's layoffs at newspapers across the country.
8: McClatchy laid off 13 journalists at the Herald-Leader, the second largest newspaper in Kentucky. The eliminated positions include 7 news reporters, 3 sports reporters, 2 visual journalists, and 1 editor. It leaves the paper with just 2 reporters to cover city and state government. A McClatchy executive told the Union Guild representatives the layoffs are part of shifting resources to journalism that has the greatest impact. The executive did not mention McClatchy's push in recent months to publish more artificial intelligence content, which received pushback from journalists and newsrooms across the country. McClatchy also enacted layoffs Thursday at other large newspapers in Miami, Charlotte, and Kansas City. McClatchy was purchased in a 2020 bankruptcy proceeding by Chatham Asset Management, a hedge fund. I'm Joe Sonka in Louisville.
7: Kentucky's Governor Andy Beshear went on the offensive alongside other Democratic governors ahead of the midterm elections. A media conference in Louisville coincides with President Donald Trump's Republican midterm convention in Dallas. There, Trump promised to send every American adult $5,000 cash dividends, but only if Republicans win both chambers in November. Beshear, who chairs the Democratic Governors Association, says the pledge amounts to bribery. It would also cost an upwards of $1 trillion.
9: Well, last night, the president made himself the briber-in-chief. It is not legal to offer people money for their vote. But if we know one thing about Donald Trump, it's he's never paid a bill he's owed, whether it's in the private sector or as president.
7: The midterm elections are just over 50 days away. The Republicans are facing an uphill battle to maintain control over the House and Senate, with the president's approval rating currently underwater. A high school English teacher from Kenton County is Kentucky's Teacher of the Year. Molly Seifert, who is in her 21st year at Beechwood High School in Fort Mitchell, received the honor from the Kentucky Department of

0: Education during a ceremony in Frankfurt on Wednesday. Learn more when you visit us online at weku.org. It's 9:06. Good morning.
1: This is Weekend Edition from NPR News. I'm Scott Simon. Thank you for being with us. Saudi Arabia, the world's largest exporter of oil, says that it has shut down a crucial pipeline after it was attacked by drones. The kingdom was relying on the east-west pipeline to export oil via the Red Sea, bypassing the Strait of Hormuz. But now Saudi Arabia is also facing a growing threat on the Red Sea after Iran-backed Houthi rebels made a series of military gains this week. We're joined now by April Longley Alley, a senior fellow at the Washington Institute and an expert on Yemen. Thanks so much for being with us.
2: Thank you for having me.
1: What do we know about the Houthi advances in Yemen over the past few days?
2: The most important development is that the Houthis have broken front lines in Yemen. And on Thursday, they captured the strategic port city of Mocha on the Red Sea coast. And then they quickly punched south. And by Friday, they had taken the entire Red Sea coastline down to the strategic Bab el-Mandeb choke point. And remember, the Houthis are Iranian-backed. They're a militant group, and they control most of North Yemen. But this did not come out of nowhere. Yemen's war has been heating up, and there's been this series of tit-for-tat escalations between the Houthis on one hand and Saudi Arabia and the Saudi-backed Yemeni government on the other. But what we saw this week and last week was a sharp escalation in violence, you know, at a time when the region's in flux.
1: What will the impact be? As we mentioned, Saudi Arabia has been forced to shut down this key pipeline. What will the impact be on Saudi Arabia and the global economy if it can't get oil through the Red Sea?
2: It is really huge. I mean, there are just limits to redundancy when it comes to the ability of Aramco to export oil. I mean, they are long-term thinkers, but there are only so many options. So effectively what it means for the region is that Iran and its allies are now the main power brokers in two critical maritime choke points that are very important to the flow of energy, and that is Strait of Hormuz and Bab el-Mandeb. So this gives Iran much more leverage at a time when the Trump administration is already struggling to wind down the Iran war and to manage Strait of Hormuz. This is just existential for Saudi Arabia. They're being squeezed from both sides of the peninsula right now. Hormuz on one side, Bab el-Mandeb on the other, and now Iraqi militias are also attacking from the north. And as you said, that Red Sea corridor has become vital to Saudi Arabia in the context of the war with Iran. They have an east-west pipeline that's now shut down that's able to export about 5 million barrels of oil per day at max capacity. And now we have the Houthis squeezing that from the south, and they're going to be forced, they've already been forced to try to export north, right, through pipelines and through Suez, which just adds a tremendous amount of 2 weeks to time to go around the Cape of Good Hope.
1: Axios reports that the Saudi Crown Prince has called President Trump, urging him to launch strikes against the Houthi rebels. Do you find that likely?
2: So until now, the U.S. has been hesitant to re-enter the Yemen conflict. I mean, let's remember the U.S. did have a major bombing campaign, Operation Rough Rider, in 2025, and it ended in a bilateral truce between the Houthis and the U.S. And so the U.S. had wanted to maintain this bilateral truce, not wanting to open another front before the midterm elections. They're wanting to kind of at least contain this regional conflict in some way. And so it does seem like at this point, the bar for at least direct U.S. entry is high, but that doesn't mean it's impossible.
1: You note some of the military action we've seen in the past, and yet the Houthis remain a resilient force. What do you think they'd like to achieve in the coming weeks?
2: The bigger picture is that the Houthis want to control all of North Yemen and ideally Yemen. But this group also has ambitions beyond Yemen. And this is what is so critically important for the region. So they want to control this Red Sea corridor. The Iranians and the Houthis want to create a new reality in the region, a new status quo, where they control these critical choke points, where they push the U.S. out of the region. So the order, the regional order, is in flux, and they have a vision for where it wants to go. Now, in terms of the next few weeks, I think they feel like they have the wind at their back, and so they're probably going to try to consolidate the gains they've made on the coast and maybe push into more territory in Yemen.
1: April Longley Alley is a senior fellow at the Washington Institute. Thank you so much for joining us.
2: Thank you.
1: It's been a year since a gunman killed hard-right political activist Charlie Kirk on the campus of Utah Valley University. Immediately after, there came countless stories of people who were publicly shamed, threatened, or fired from their jobs because they shared opinions perceived to be unsympathetic to Charlie Kirk. The speed and scale of it was surprising, even to people whose profession is to try to protect people from harassment. NPR domestic extremism correspondent Odette Youssef reports on worries that what happened may represent a new normal.
3: In the center of UVU's main campus, there's a beautiful courtyard with a staggered grassy terrace. Fountains fill the space with the calming sound of trickling water. UVU is a commuter school. The campus is filled with spaces where students can sit, study, or scroll between classes. Colin Granis says that 2 years ago, this courtyard used to be one of those spaces, too.
4: It used to be very lively, people doing homework, people taking their food to eat outside, people to hang out.
3: Granis, who graduated over the summer, says it's not like that anymore. He says since Kirk was shot in this courtyard during a live Turning Point USA event, the space has emptied out. People associate it with the killing. Kevin Haslam, a sophomore, says he remembers, right after Kirk was shot, a brief moment of unity when the campus came together out of shock and out of concern for each other. That's past.
5: I feel like when people start to talk about it, when people start to say what they really think about it, there's a lot of, it disrupts the peace.
3: At a national level, though, it seemed that there was never even that brief moment.
6: So when you see someone celebrating Charlie's murder, call them out. In hell, call their employer.
3: The Monday after the murder, Vice President J.D. Vance sat in the host chair for Kirk's podcast.
6: We don't believe in political violence, but we do believe in civility. And there was no civility in the celebration of political assassination.
7: We were on calls for hours, for days. We were at a conference. We didn't go to a session.
3: Shauna Dillavo is CEO of Brightlines, a doxing prevention service. Doxing is often defined as the public sharing of someone's personal identifying information without their consent. So things like a person's name, address, phone number, employer, or email. But Dillavo says it's not just that.
7: The idea with doxing is not that the information about you exists online. It does. It's that someone goes and finds it and shares it with the intent that someone takes up the mantle to come after that person. So it's this call to, like, terrorize someone.
3: And for that reason, Dillavo says doxing is often mischaracterized as just a form of harassment, when in fact, she considers it to be far more serious than that.
7: Doxing is stochastic terrorism.
3: That is, a kind of terrorism that becomes more likely because a person with high reach has put out the call to target somebody. Dillavo has done doxing prevention work for the better part of a decade. Over the last two decades, she's seen the practice of doxing jump from one arena to the next. It started in China, then jumped to gaming and violent extremist subcultures in the U.S., then in the last decade, to American politics. But for regular, everyday people, Dillavo says, the likelihood of getting doxed still felt low. She says that for the most part, if you didn't draw the attention of mega accounts on social media, like Libs of TikTok or Elon Musk or Laura Loomer or President Trump, you'd be okay.
7: All you had to do to avoid the pain of being doxxed and being targeted this way was, like, avoid the eye of Sauron.
3: But after Kirk's assassination, Dillavo said that was no longer true.
7: You didn't need to be one of the big accounts, obviously, for anyone to find you. Your neighbor found you, or your friends found you. A comment in, like, a closed group chat that would get screenshotted and passed up the chain. And that was the big shift, like the neighbor on neighbor, like trusted circle, inner sanctum violence.
8: it's a limited pool of people who help with that right now, and everybody was slammed.
3: Kat Green, the founder of a nonprofit called Endora, helps people who've been targeted. Green says that one of the most problematic developments after Kirk's killing was the appearance of websites devoted to outing anyone deemed unsympathetic to Kirk's death. One of these was called charliesmurderers.com. The sites invited the public to send in names and other identifying information. Then they posted it to the public. Green says hundreds of people were listed.
8: So we all started working together to see what we could learn about the sites and who was behind them.
3: Ultimately, charliesmurderers.com went offline. For many who've worked in this space, this democratization of doxing was the culmination of a decade of rising political harassment, violence, and intimidation in the U.S. In the case of the post-Kirk assassination doxing, it was not a law enforcement response that ended it. It wasn't a social consensus that maybe this was bad for our political discourse. Again, Kat Green.
8: That really only subsided once people started pushing back legally and once younger audiences on the internet made a joke out of it and just flooded the zone with the memification of Charlie Kirk.
3: Yes, Gen Alpha, internet brain rot, and AI slop. Content that flooded the zone with so much garbage, it became impossible to wade through or find targets to dox. Odette Youssef, NPR News.
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3: On last week's Wait, Wait, Mo Rocca felt bad for the USS Abraham Lincoln, which finally ended a record-breaking deployment at sea.
4: That poor aircraft carrier, I never thought that an aircraft carrier could have it worse than the president it was named for.
3: That's true. I'm Peter Sagal. This week we're shipping out with Leslie Jones, who might be the first guest to live tweet the show as she appears on it. 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
5: President Trump is in Ireland for a two-day visit where he's holding talks with the country's president and prime minister. Trump said he would love to see Northern Ireland leave the United Kingdom and unite with the Republic of Ireland. He's also attending the Irish Open at his family's golf resort in Doonbeg. A drone attack has forced Saudi Arabia to close one of its most important oil pipelines. The shutdown comes as Iranian-backed Houthi rebels expand their control near a vital Red Sea shipping route. The Federal Reserve will decide whether to raise interest rates when it meets next week. The latest report on inflation may play a role in the central bank's decision. I'm Windsor Johnston, NPR News in Washington.

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1: This is Weekend Edition from NPR News. I'm Scott Simon. A summit meeting is taking place in New Delhi that includes countries, Iran and several Gulf nations, who are now at war. It's a meeting of a group called BRICS, and it represents about half of the population of the world. We're joined now from New Delhi by NPR's international correspondent, Dia Hadid. Dia, thanks very much for being with us.
2: Thank you, Scott.
1: What's the summit about?
2: Well, BRICS is effectively a forum for emerging economies. It's aimed at countering longstanding Western dominance. And there's leaders from more than a dozen countries who've turned up. And Scott, it's quite the gathering. China's President Xi Jinping and Russia's President Vladimir Putin are here. But for now, the attention is on those involved in the latest Mideast war, because the Iranian president is here. And Iran has been striking Gulf countries that are also at the summit: the United Arab Emirates, Bahrain, and Saudi Arabia. And that's because Iran accuses them of backing the United States. And just to set the scene a bit, the summit today comes just a day after Iranian-backed fighters in Yemen, they're known as the Houthis, appeared to consolidate control over another shipping route called Bab al-Mandeb. That route was emerging as an alternative for some Gulf oil exports through the Strait of Hormuz. You might recall that strait has been largely blocked since the Mideast war began in February.
1: Dramatic ingredients for a meeting. How has it played out so far?
2: So far, the Iranian president, Masoud Pezeshkian, has told audiences here that Iran and Oman have agreed on a joint route through the Strait of Hormuz, and they'll sign a deal on Monday. Now, we're seeking confirmation from Gulf states and also a response from President Trump, because he's previously threatened to bomb Oman. It's the other country that overlooks the Strait of Hormuz, because President Trump is demanding the unconditional reopening of the strait. The Iranian president said something else that may well enrage the president as well.
1: What did he say?
2: He's called on BRICS countries to build an alternative to the international payment system, basically ditch the dollar. And this part was broadcast by the Indian outlet ANI.
3: The Islamic Republic of Iran believes that economic resilience is not possible without diversifying trade partners, sources of financing, and payment channels.
2: The key words there, Scott, are diversifying payment channels.
1: And help us translate what that means.
2: It doesn't sound that exciting, but basically the bulk of all global trade presently is done in dollars. And that allows the United States to impose punishing sanctions, like on Russia and Iran. So these two countries, alongside other members of BRICS, have long called for the development of payment systems that bypass the dollar. And that would diminish American influence. During last year's BRICS summit, President Trump threatened extra tariffs on countries that he said aligned with the anti-American policies of BRICS.
1: Is it even a realistic proposition to replace the dollar in international transactions?
2: Experts say that's unlikely for now, if only because of conflicts between BRICS nations themselves, like the United Arab Emirates, for instance, which recently halted all trade with Iran. But these nations do represent about a third of all global trade. Christopher Walker, the vice president at the think tank, the Center for European Policy Analysis, warns against complacency because he says America's biggest rival, China, is assuming a dominant role in BRICS.
4: They now see the grouping more as a geopolitical counterweight to the U.S. This is certainly one of the Chinese leadership's ambitions, to flex its muscles. We absolutely should be concerned.
2: And with China hosting the summit next year, we can expect more of these muscular assertions of independence from the United States.
1: NPR's Dia Hadid in New Delhi. Thanks so much.
2: You're welcome, Scott.
1: And now it's time for sports. U.S. Open Championship weekend and the NFL regular season kicks off. Michelle Steele joins us now. She writes the Steele Cut Substack on sports and economics. Good morning. And you're in Austin, right, for the Longhorns
5: Texas
1: hosting?
5: Texas Longhorns. Yeah, howdy, Scott. I'm surrounded by burnt orange and burnt ends.
1: Well, very good to talk to you. Let's get, by the way, your howdy was immaculate.
5: I've been practicing.
1: Let me ask, U.S. Open's women's final this afternoon. These are the two best players in the world, aren't they? A dream matchup.
5: Oh, yeah. I mean, this is going to be just a dream final. And what's interesting here is, irregardless of who wins, Rybakina locks up the world number one ranking on Monday just by being there. Sabalenka could win the match and still watch the top ranking walk out the door, basically.
1: Yeah.
5: But what's interesting here is that Sabalenka is chasing history. She's going to join Serena Williams. If she wins, Serena Williams and Chris Evert as the only women to win three straight U.S. Opens. And she is on a 19-match win streak over in Flushing Meadows. So many people are going to be rooting for her to make a little bit of history. But Rybakina already knocked her off at the Aussie Open this year. So this is going to be a challenge for both sides here. So grab your popcorn.
1: Men's final tomorrow. Alexander, I hope I'm getting this right, Zverev of Germany faces Ben Shelton of the United States. Hadn't been a U.S. guy in the Open since 2003. How do you see this going?
5: Yeah, the last person to do it was Andy Roddick back when, in 2003. Ben Shelton was negative 3 years old at the time, Scott. His parents might not have even been thinking about little Ben at that point. But the hype is real around this match, because Shelton, I don't know if you saw the match last night, but Shelton beat Francis Tiafoe. They're actually really good friends in an all-American semi that absolutely had Arthur Ashe Stadium buzzing. He will be the first Black American man to reach this final since Arthur Ashe himself in 1972. I'm talking about history on the women's side. This is history on the men's side as well. I watched the Zverev match as well. He's a little bit Shelton is going to be a little bit of the plucky underdog, but Zverev is very, very, very good. And he's going to be facing a very hostile crowd tomorrow. It's going to be tight, and Arthur Ashe is going to be deafening for Ben Shelton tomorrow.
1: NFL season kicked off. The LA Rams were supposed to be unstoppable, right? But they lost 27-7 against the 49ers. I guess that long plane ride didn't help, because they're playing in Australia.
5: Yeah, 15 hours, and I don't know about you, but I actually don't sleep on flights, and I'm assuming there were more than a few Rams players who also didn't sleep on that flight. They got there essentially right before the game. The Rams really gambled on sports science, their sports science helping them out, and it didn't work out because they looked like zombies on that field. Now, to be fair, Myles Garrett did play. Aaron Donald did not. He's just come out of retirement. He didn't even travel to Australia. But what does a 20-point loss in Australia mean? Does that mean that there's no favorite in the NFL? Well, it does prove that overreactions might be our favorite national pastime, because there's still 17 more games left to play. So that's the beauty of football, is that nobody really knows anything yet.
1: Yeah.
5: Any given Sunday, Scott.
1: Michelle Steele, thanks so much. Have a great game.
5: Thanks so much.
1: That's the new organ at Trinity Church in Manhattan. The previous organ was built in 1923 and damaged in the attacks of September 11, 2001. Now, 25 years later, the new pipe organ is finally complete. NPR's Quill Lawrence went to hear it and hear all about it.
6: Hey there. Father Michael Bird.
7: Bird is the vicar of Trinity Church on Wall Street.
8: So tell us where we're standing.
9: So right now we're standing in the sanctuary of Trinity Church, built in 1846. Fun fact, at the time, it was the tallest building in the United States.
8: Wow.
9: Hard to imagine that now, given the height of the neighborhood.
7: It is tall. The stone spire reaches up 281 feet, and the vaulted ceiling inside fills the space with soft light through stained glass. But talking about the tallest building in the country, your mind flashes to the towers that used to stand nearby.
9: The tragedy of that day, the destruction of that day, It was singular in its own way, and for us was a call to, in the midst of all of that destruction, be a force of love and care and compassion and hope, and in the long term, of healing. That's what the city needed of Trinity Church.
7: And if the building could speak, actually, it does speak.
9: As you're standing here, you get a sense for it when the organ turns on, right? And one of the things that we love about a pipe organ is that it has thousands of voices. There's something about thousands of voices joining together to sing something that feels like the unity we want in our city, the unity of purpose and possibility and hope.
7: A bell chimes to start a service in a small chapel off to the side. It lets parishioners step away from the crowd of tourists in the main hall. This space is just for prayers. It's got a smaller, quieter organ, finished in 2023. Avi Stein is the organist for Trinity Church. After the service, Stein offers to take us into the pipes.
10: We can go up. All right, so watch your heads.
7: Through a secret door in the entryway, he takes us, me and producer Janet Wujong Lee, up some nearly vertical stairs into the voice of the building.
11: So it's accurate to say we're like inside the organ right now?
10: We are inside the organ.
12: These are pipes. They are just giant penny whistles, the lowest of which, as you see, is 32 feet long.
7: The metal pipes range from the size of lampposts to trombones down to little whistles just an inch long.
12: Below us is a box filled with compressed air, and if I push the right note, then a valve opens up and lets the air through this pipe.
7: The lowest notes are wooden boxes reaching straight up.
12: So it goes all the way up to the ceiling. This is one of the 32s.
7: Carbon fiber strings stretch 200 feet to the keyboard beside the altar. Each string opens a valve for a musical note.
10: D sharp.
12: There it is.
7: Stein says dust in the valves is the organ's worst enemy. On 9/11, the dust ruined the organ that had played at Trinity Church for a century. It's taken 25 years to conceive and build this new instrument with its 8,000 pipes.
12: So this is a little scary, so just be very careful.
7: Five stories up, and we're above the ornate wooden case around the pipes, the only original part of the church still here from 1846.
12: Hold on to this.
11: Uh-huh.
7: We hold on to wooden handles as we edge out to the cliff face of the organ.
11: Cool view you got here.
12: Mm-hmm.
7: The people below look small, but they're hushed voices carry all the way up here to the peak of the vaulted ceiling.
12: This is the third building on this site. The first
7: Stein says this building is a New Yorker. It's seen it all.
12: You look back at a 300 plus year history of this space, and there is a lot to think about, both in terms of tragedies that this place has seen, but also in terms of a rejuvenation, a rebirth. It's a very New York story in many ways.
7: Stein has played music for many 9/11 anniversary ceremonies, though.
12: I remember for one of the anniversaries, we played at sections of the reading of the names. And that is one of the most awe-inspiring events I've ever been at. The sheer length of time that it takes to read the names of the people who died on 9/11-2001 is not something that you are prepared for until you go through that.
7: This year, for the 25th anniversary, the new Trinity Church organ and ensemble performed Faure's Requiem. As Father Michael Bird said, it's the sound of everyone's presence joined together.
9: You can never forget and also have a life that is eventually healed. Healing doesn't mean forgetting.
7: Quill Lawrence, NPR News, New York.

0: And you're listening to Weekend Edition from NPR News. The story first reported by the New York Times was all over the internet this week. The White House is considering giving married couples with one stay-at-home parent money to help raise their children. The proposal fits in with the Trump administration's broader push for traditional family structures. But as NPR's Andrea Hsu reports, the idea of supporting parents who want to stay home, well, that's something Democrats embrace too.
1: When Tara McGinnis first saw the story about this White House proposal, her first thought was not, this is crazy. Instead, it was,
2: we can do better.
1: McGinnis is founder of the New Practice Lab at the left-leaning think tank New America. The problem she has with the White House plan, as reported, is that it would mean more families would be competing for limited child care subsidies.
2: The proposal itself takes an existing pot of money that is too small for the folks it serves today.
1: Mostly single working parents.
2: And turns it over to a different set of parents.
1: Married couples with one parent who's not working. McGinnis thinks that may not even be legal without action from Congress. But the notion that we as a country should help with the cost of raising young children, whether the parents are working or not, now that is something McGinnis stands firmly behind.
2: I feel we've been really stuck for many, many decades in a kind of false choice about whether families want to take care of their own kids or we should have more publicly available childcare. Like, parents are asking for combinations of both and more flexibility.
1: This year, she and her colleagues surveyed thousands of parents, and what they heard was parents want more time with their kids, more money, and more agency in how they run their families. Those findings informed a proposal she co-wrote for Project 2029. That's a blueprint some Democrats are putting together for a future administration, like Project 2025 was for President Trump. Under their proposal, parents with kids under five could get free childcare outside their home.
2: Or parents could choose $1,000 a month to put money towards what they need. That might mean, oh, I needed $1,000 to stay home and take care of my own child. Or, you know, we've got grandma or grandpa or an auntie or a provider and that we want to pay on our own.
1: Now, that part is not so different from what's reported to be in the White House plan. In fact, Vice President J.D. Vance pushed something similar 2 years ago at a Turning Point USA event. He said it should be easier for families to choose whatever model they want.
3: You know, maybe, like, grandma or grandpa wants to help out a little bit more. Or maybe there's an aunt or uncle that wants to help out a little bit more.
1: Of course, the big difference is money. The White House proposal doesn't appear to come with additional funding. Now, the Trump administration did not respond to NPR's questions about the plan. But at an Easter lunch at the White House this year, President Trump said states should be paying for childcare, not the federal government.
4: We're a big country. We have 50 states. We have all these other people. We're fighting wars. We can't take care of daycare.
1: Child care is costly. McGinnis and her colleagues estimate that giving families free child care, or $1,000 a month, that could add up to some $200 billion a year, which is a big number, but
2: this is like 2%, 1% of the federal budget.
1: And she points out the U.S. loses that much every year in income, productivity, and tax revenue because parents can't afford or can't find child care. Beyond those arguments, McGinnis hopes that a plan that includes everyone, those who work and those who stay home, could gain traction.
2: We need to move past the time of pitting some set of parents as deserving or eligible.
1: It should be possible for all parents, she says, to raise kids well. Andrea Hsu, NPR News.

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6: I'm Windsor Johnston with these headlines. Saudi Arabia says it has shut down a major oil pipeline after it was attacked by drones on Friday. The move puts another vital oil shipping route at risk as Iran continues to blockade the Strait of Hormuz. In the meantime, Tehran says it will sign an agreement on Monday with Oman to temporarily reopen the waterway. President Trump is spending the weekend in Ireland. He's holding talks with Irish leaders and meeting with business executives. Trump will also attend the Irish Open at his golf course in Doombeg. The Federal Reserve is expected to raise interest rates by a quarter point when it meets next week. The outlook shifted after Friday's report showed consumer prices rose 0.4% in August. I'm Windsor Johnston, NPR News in Washington.
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0: This is Weekend Edition from NPR News. I'm Scott Simon. Harry Flynn had a tough war. So tough he usually turns away questions by shrugging and saying, others had it as bad. It's London, 1949. Flynn's a former war reporter who finds congenial employment working for the Festival of Britain, government event to celebrate the ingenuity and grit of a nation that heroically prevailed during World War II, but lost its worldwide empire. Our Noble Selves is the new novel from Kate Atkinson, best-selling author of Life After Life and A God in Ruins. She joins us from the BBC in London. Thanks so much for being with us.
11: It's a pleasure. You're welcome. Thank you. Nice to speak to you.
0: Tell us about Harry Flynn's tough war.
11: Well, he is a reporter in London, and he gets sent out to the Far East, to Singapore, and he's told, you know, Singapore, Fortress Singapore, absolutely safe, the Japanese will not invade there. But by the time he gets there, the Japanese have started the invasion of Singapore, and he gets swept along with the army into imprisonment. He was then sent to the Burmese Railroad and worked there. As we know, there's terrible conditions on the railroad, so he had a 3 or 4 years of that and has now come back. A changed man, you might say.
0: What does Harry find, and I'll say comfortable, about working to put on this 1951 Festival of Britain?
11: He's not doing it as a career, obviously, because it's an ephemeral project. And I think he finds a kind of safe place for a while in the office. He's in a particular small part called the Eccentrics Corner, and they put out a request to the British people for ideas for the Eccentrics Corner, and were flooded with strange and bizarre ideas. And
0: a rubber bus. That was my favorite.
11: A rubber bus which would collapse under a bridge. Yes, of course, it's very sensible, I think. I came across one recently in a museum that I didn't know was in the in the Festival of Britain, and it was it's a very complex arrangement, big, of glass tubes that has leeches in them, in each tube. And as the leeches rise up or rise down, you can tell the air pressure and the weather. So that actually found a place in the, I think, in the eccentrics corner. The fictional job, really, is to sort out the flowers from the weeds, but generally speaking, they're all weeds.
0: I loved the scenes at work. It was what I think we would now call a workplace comedy in many ways.
11: Yes, somebody said to me something, oh, it's about an office and it's not working in an office. And I hadn't really looked at it that way, but of course it is an office comedy.
0: Harry goes out for a drink with Delphine, French woman,
11: yes,
0: one night.
11: French woman, very French woman. And he has no memory of the night beyond the first drink, and then she disappears. So a lot of suspicion then falls on him. It's not as if her, you know, her corpse turns up, but she's just appears to have stepped off the planet. And so he becomes more and more under suspicion for having done something to her, which we don't know if he has, because he's completely blacked out for the whole period.
0: Among your many memorable characters, the ones who appear briefly, as well as the major ones. Could you tell us about Mitzi?
11: Oh, Mitzi. I feel terrible, really, because Mitzi's based on a real person. But
0: yes.
11: No, the phrase I'm using here is she was inspired by a real person. She was a TV cook.
0: We have actually found video of some of her old
11: Jobs. Have you found her Christmas special on YouTube?
0: I believe we have found her Christmas special, yes.
11: Once you've seen that, you can never forget it.
12: Let's draw a breath. Let me wipe my hands clean, because I want to tackle the thing that men infuriate me over most. Haven't you seen them getting scarlet in the face and struggling with the Christmas bird when they do the carving, using this ridiculous thing with a fork guard and a special carving knife? All you need is a pliable French knife like this and an ordinary table fork, and it's perfectly safe. Now, I'm going to do this very slowly so that you can see exactly. And I'm going to turn this bird this side first of all and show you. You make a stroke where the skin joins the leg and thigh.
11: She was an extraordinary woman, Fanny Craddock. You know, she'd had to sort of pull herself up by her bootstraps and earn her own living. And, you know, she wrote lots of novels, which I only discovered quite late on. But she was really one of the very first TV cooks.
12: And that is my whole aim and object in these programmes, to share with you the ways that I have found that life is easier for the housewife. Because, you know, it's my considered opinion that Christmas is just about slave labour for the women.
11: I was amazed how few people had actually heard of Fanny Craddock, even of my age. And I think I must have just somehow come across her when I was very young on television. We had a television very early in our house, and so I think she just grilled into my consciousness somehow. But, yes, I mean, Mitzi Blinkhorn is... He's not the real Fanny Craddock, but she's certainly inspired by her.
0: Harry Flynn keeps thinking of good titles for the soul-searching post-war novel.
11: Yes, he does. So don't ask me to remember them.
0: Well, Presumed Missing.
11: Yeah, that's a good one.
0: The Competition of Suffering.
11: Yeah.
0: How did you settle on Our Noble Selves, though?
11: It's a toast in the British Army. They have a series of toasts. And for every day of the week, there's our women, our men, our swords. And I think there's the old hoary chestnut on a Saturday for our wives and sweethearts, may they never meet. But Our Noble Selves, I think, is Wednesday or Thursday. And I just thought it felt abstract enough a title, but also it really does relate to the book. So, yes.
0: So many of your novels have been set in Britain during and after World War II. What draws you to those times?
11: Well, for one thing, writers are vultures, and so there's so much dramatic experience in a war that you have so many stories to mine, really. But in the aftermath, you just think, well, people went through an extraordinarily cataclysmic period. How does it feel afterwards? After the Second World War, that just people were so defeated, so weary. Certainly, I don't think the British really felt they'd won the war, because there was no money. They were completely bankrupt. We were on the ration. I was born on the ration, as we call it. The tale of the war went on for a long time, and I think the Festival of Britain was an attempt to remind people that there was an aftermath, there was an afterworld, there was a future, particularly. So it was much less of a celebration of the past. The past didn't really come into it. It was looking to the future.
0: Kate Atkinson's new book, our noble selves. Thanks so much for being with us.
11: Oh, thank you for having me. It's been really nice to talk to you.
0: A new Netflix documentary examines one of the most widely publicized acts of deception in recent history. Recent weeks, really.
13: We're told by the White House staff that we should lower our window shades.
14: I'm like, why? They said Secret Service says to. I'm like, okay. Close it.
0: Decoy Plane tells the story of President Trump being smuggled out of Air Force One in Turkey inside a catering container that delivered him to a second plane. All of this happened after the president's plane received a threat from Iran. You might wonder, didn't that just happen? How did they already make a documentary? Decoy Plane is part of a new Netflix show called InstaDocs, a fast turnaround documentary series that harvests stories from the current news cycle. Josh Tyron Giel is the executive producer of InstaDocs and joins us now from New York. Thanks so much for being with us.
15: Oh, it's my pleasure.
0: A documentary, I think, historically has suggested something definitive. Is this too soon after whatever happened to be definitive?
15: It's a great question. I think that in these times, it's hard to be definitive about anything. And so part of our mission is actually to just be as clear as we can be. And we try to do it at this sort of crossroads of urgency and finesse. Urgency, obviously, you know, this is a story that a lot of people are talking about. They have unresolved questions. They're very curious about it. News sort of approaches it as rapid fire, and they share little bits and details as they come along. And the finesse part of what we do is really just waiting a minute, not long, but waiting long enough to understand what's been missed and trying to craft it through documentary production techniques so that it coheres and so that people actually have a better understanding of what happened.
0: How do you do that so quickly?
15: I mean, the truth is, I don't. We have a great team full of absolute lunatics who like to work really, really fast. And part of our job is to find stories that are percolating right now and have people who are effectively these kind of like triage doctors, right? What can we know? Who can we talk to? How can we elevate what they do? And we do not have a huge team, but truly everybody on that team exists to move fast and make quick decisions. So that's how we do it.
0: There's a sequence of the president telling reporters as they begin to question the sequence of events in Turkey.
16: Aware of any credible threat by Iran against Air Force
17: One? I have a threat all the time. I'm number one on their list before you. But if I go, you go.
0: As Decoy Plane shows us, that it's not true in reverse, is it?
15: I think you need the accumulation of the story to appreciate why that's not just some throwaway line. It may have been in the moment. I mean, the president was, you know, traveling long distances. There's jet lag. I'm not going to ascribe any ill motive to it. I'm just saying when you tell the full story, when you see it over the course of about 30 minutes, which is what the length of the documentary is, you realize all these things that you don't when you just are gathering information piece by piece or, you know, social media post by social media post. And so that's kind of our goal, is for these things that sort of glossed over to actually land when we're doing our storytelling.
0: You do interview a lot of great reporters in this short documentary. And with respect to what you've produced, are you just harvesting their work?
15: I mean, I, as a reporter myself, yeah. I mean, we're paying tribute to the reporting that they do. Obviously, we're not stealing their reporting. We have them in the story. They're willing participants. And I hope we do their reporting and their experiences tribute. But in this instance, yeah, we really needed them because they were not only the chroniclers of the story, they were the subjects of the story.
0: You've also done InstaDocs on the Alex Murdaugh murder case and prediction markets. How do you decide that's got InstaDoc written all over it?
15: We're really looking for pieces that have a fair amount of depth, a fair amount of confusion, so that people are seeking to understand something. Our goal is just to make it sit still long enough so that you come out of the story and you feel like you have an emotional understanding of what happened. I'm really proud of that we've been able to do so far is just through the use of the people we talk to, you understand what it's like to experience each piece. So in the Murdaugh case, we have two jurors, both of whom really went through a very, very tough time just trying to do their civic duty. My main takeaway from it was, boy, we are making it tough through the promulgation of true crime and the sort of media focus on these things, for people to do a pretty important job in our republic, and you can see the strain on their faces. I love the fact that we get to put people in the kind of empathic space of the people in the stories, and that's what documentary really thrives at.
0: Josh Tarangale is the executive producer of InstaDocs on Netflix. Thanks so much for being with us.
15: Thanks for having me.
0: Rosh Hashanah, the Jewish New Year, began last night, and across the world, Jews are praying, reflecting, and celebrating. And for many, a highlight is hearing the shofar, an animal's horn blown like a trumpet. Dina Pritchip explains how this primal instrument became a spiritual soundtrack.
18: The shofar sounds at several points during the Rosh Hashanah service, on one or both days. It can be big or small, blown by one person or anyone who brings their own. But the sound it creates is unmistakable.
19: It's absolutely a feeling of awe, and it never goes away. It never gets old.
18: Rabbi Elisha Joe Rabins has a glossy, dark brown shofar, about 2.5 feet long.
19: When we say horn, we think of like a trumpet or maybe a trombone, but really the original horns are the horns of animals.
18: And the shofar still is. The small, curved horn of a ram, or the dramatic spiral of an African antelope. To blow it, you purse your lips, take a deep breath, and...
20: It makes noise, right? It calls people to attention.
18: Daniel Pikus teaches biblical studies at Western Washington University. He says the shofar is mentioned when the Torah is revealed on Mount Sinai, when the walls of Jericho come tumbling down.
20: So it sort of marks moments of gathering and also like intense experience and emotion.
18: Including Rosh Hashanah.
20: In the Hebrew Bible, Rosh Hashanah is the day of trumpeting and the day of remembrance. The association of the shofar with Rosh Hashanah is right there in the biblical text.
18: In later writings, you get the details, how the shofar should be prepared, and exactly how and when to blow it on Rosh Hashanah, and also what it means. Rabbi Michael Rosenberg teaches at the Hadar Institute, a center for Jewish learning based in New York City. He points to several sources that compare the sound of the shofar to the cry of a mother in pain.
21: When you hear those broken shofar blasts in particular, ba-da-ba-ba-ba-ba-ba-ba-ba-ba, you can really imagine someone sort of like so caught up that they can't get the full sound out, even though they're gasping with their cries.
18: Maimonides, a medieval Jewish rabbi and scholar, describes the blast of the shofar as a sort of spiritual wake-up call to become your best self.
21: We've been caught up, we've fallen asleep in the hevle hazman, in the vanities of the time, and the shofar wakes us out of our slumber.
18: There are also Hasidic theories that the blowing of the shofar reenacts the breathing of life into the world. But Rosenberg says one of the most powerful things about the shofar is that it doesn't say anything at all.
21: It transcends my words, it transcends my rational thought, and it really is just a feeling that I can hope to hold on to.
19: It really brings you into the moment, and you also feel connected to your ancestors who have been hearing this sound and making this sound for thousands of years.
18: Rabbi Elisha Joe Rabins says the shofar can call across time to speak to those wordless places inside of us so that we can wake up and feel pain and joy and pay attention in this moment and in the year to come. For NPR News, I'm Dina Pritchett.

0: This is Weekend Edition from NPR News. I'm Scott Simon.
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6: This was the first large-scale effort to measure the sources of educational inequality in the U.S.
7: The Coleman Report, a federal government study published in 1966, sought answers to why schools are broken and how to fix them.
8: It launches a thousand ships of questions of new places for scholars to investigate.
7: The data set off a decades-long battle over education policy, and America is still grappling with it today. Also, the complicated history of the exam that still instills dread and anxiety in American teenagers 100 years after it was created, the SAT. 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Coming up this hour, accountability in American education. First, here's what's happening in our world today.
9: Live from NPR News in Washington, I'm Windsor Johnston. President Trump is once again accusing Canada of taking advantage of the United States. Speaking in Dublin this morning, he said without evidence that Canadians are eager to end the escalating trade fight.
10: The United States has been ripped off for 50 years by Canada. We don't need their product and they need our product. They do all of their business almost with us and we do very little with them. But, you know, they've taken advantage of our farmers and all. So that's it. Canada wants to make a deal very badly.
9: This week, Canada imposed retaliatory tariffs of up to 50% on roughly $20 billion worth of American goods. The move matches new U.S. tariffs on Canadian imports that took effect last month. Trump is spending the weekend in Ireland. He's meeting with the country's president and prime minister. On Sunday, he's expected to present the trophy.

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1: That will allow ships to enter the waterway from the Iranian side and exit from the Omani end. In an interview with an Indian media outlet, Iranian President Masoud Pezeshkian said the agreement would be signed at a meeting with Arab states on the Persian Gulf. Iran said that 8 foreign ministers will be attending. The Iranian blockade of the strait has affected global oil supplies. U.S. diesel prices hit a new American high at an average of $6 a gallon. Hadil Al-Shalji, NPR News, Istanbul.
2: The Justice Department says an Afghan woman accused of supporting an ISIS-inspired terrorist plot in the U.S. has been deported. NPR's Ryan Lucas reports the case against the woman was the first ever in a special long-dormant court.
3: U.S. authorities arrested 47-year-old Nazira Hajizadeh in July at her home in Texas. Hajizadeh is originally from Afghanistan, but was a legal permanent resident of the U.S. Last year, her son and son-in-law were convicted for plotting an attack on Election Day 2024. American authorities say Hajizadeh supported the plot and worked to radicalize her family. The Justice Department decided not to charge her, though, and instead brought her before the Alien Terrorist Removal Court, a special court created in 1996 but never before used by the Justice Department. Now the department says Hajizadeh has been deported after waiving her rights to challenge her detention and agreeing to her removal. Ryan Lucas, NPR News, Washington.
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4: It's 10:04. Good Saturday morning. I'm Brian Burkhart with WEKU News. Last month, 4 homicides occurred in Lexington after 6 months without any homicides. Shepard Snyder has more on how some city organizations are responding.
5: The Lexington Police Department is currently investigating all 4 homicides. 2 cases are ongoing with no suspects arrested. One Lexington is organizing community meetings in the meantime for those who might be affected. The city program focuses on gun violence prevention, particularly among children and young adults. Divine Karama is the director of the program and is helping connect victims and community members to therapy and mental health counseling.
6: When we look at some of the root causes of gun violence, untreated trauma is at the top of that list. And so we're not looking at this as just to respond to some of the shootings that have happened, but also how do we help the community heal in general?
5: Karama says it's not unusual for the city to see an increase in shootings as the summer ends and the school year begins. He says it's important to support those affected in order to help them work through trauma and stop retaliatory violence. I'm Shepard Snyder in Lexington.
4: Coal generation is forecast to decline 8% this year and another 6% in 2027. Those figures are from the U.S. Energy Information Administration's short-term energy outlook. The continued fall comes as the Trump administration has undertaken a number of efforts to help coal. It's canceled tax credits for wind and solar, rolled back power plant regulations, and ordered coal plants to stay on the grid longer than planned. Seth Feaster, an analyst with the Institute for Energy Economics and Financial Analysis, says coal can't compete despite the favorable policies.
7: Couple reasons. One, it's not competitive. Two, there's a lot of other stuff being built right now, particularly solar and still some wind, but solar all over the country.
4: Wind, solar, and gas are expected to meet the growing electricity demand the government forecasts both this year and next year. Bruce Lunsford, a Kentucky businessman and former politician, has died at the age of 78. The Kenton County native was a healthcare executive, philanthropist, and key player in state politics. Learn more at weku.org. It's 10:06.
8: You're listening to Throughline from NPR. I'm Rand Abdel-Fattah. Thomas Coleman can still remember the trip that he took with his father to an amusement park when he was a kid.
9: Quinnox Amusement Park was a little bit on the outskirts of Baltimore, I guess. It was a small amusement park. It was segregated in the 1960s.
8: The all-white park was a 20-minute drive from the family's house in Maryland. His father was a prominent sociologist at Johns Hopkins University. It was July 4th weekend in 1963, as Thomas tells it. The family took a trip to the amusement park.

0: but not to go on rides, to protest segregation. It would draw national attention.
1: So you would walk up, they would pair a white family and a black family, and they would ask you, you know, are you here to go to the amusement park or are you here to be arrested? You know, we were there to be arrested. And there's a picture that was on maybe the front page of the second section of the Baltimore Sun of us, the family, being led away.
0: The Coleman family, mom, dad, Thomas, and his brothers, were led to detention at an armory.
1: So I was asleep on the bench, but my brother John was awake and got to go over with my parents to be fingerprinted.
0: His father, James Coleman, was one of hundreds on the ground demanding change for equality. A few years later, again over July 4th weekend, a landmark report bearing his name would be published. It was a massive data dump that would transform the trajectory of American public education for generations to come. It was called the Equality of Educational Opportunity, or simply, the Coleman Report.
1: He said, this is the data, this is the evidence. You know, you may like it, you may not like it, but this is what it is.
0: And that data has been debated by educational scholars and historians ever since.
2: This was the first large-scale effort to measure the sources and the extent of educational inequality in the U.S.
3: And it launches a thousand ships of questions, of research agendas, of new places for scholars to investigate.
0: I'm Rund Abdelfattah. Today on Throughline from NPR, we tell the story of a 60-year-old report that investigated inequity in American schools. Its findings raised complicated questions. Why are schools broken? How do we fix them? And what is school even for? Then, the complicated history of that one exam which continues to instill fear in American teenagers after 100 years, the SAT. Picture the American classroom. Desks, pencils, pictures of American presidents, maps of the nation. But behind all that is a political battle, one about what our children should become. It's a battle that goes back two centuries.
3: A lot of people would argue the starting point is actually the 19th century. And the question becomes, how do you create a citizen?
0: Victoria Kane is a history professor at Northeastern University, and she studies the history of education.
3: How do you provide opportunity, life, liberty, and the pursuit of happiness for all your citizens? It's the way we build democracy.
0: It's a notion that Thomas Jefferson championed until his death. Education is fundamental to the prosperity of a democratic state. Schools would unite everyone with a shared national identity striving to build this new country. As the 19th century rolled forward and waves of immigrants started coming to America, the government needed public schools to do more, starting with how to speak, read, and write in English.
3: Americans become convinced that public school systems are the way to transform the immigrant poor into Americans. Look, we will build a school and we will transform society eventually through that school.
0: By 1918, going to school was mandatory. But the reality was that economic hardship shaped access to schools. And for Black kids in particular, there was segregation. After the Civil War, there's an influx of money spent on creating schools for Black students in the South. Over the decades, Jim Crow laws slowly eat at that system. Across America, schools were resourced very differently depending on where they were. Affluent communities fared well. Schools in impoverished communities, not so much.
3: The NAACP starts bringing lawsuits. They turn to the courts to try to integrate schools and try to ensure that Black students can get the resources or access to well-resourced schools.
0: There's a major victory in 1954. The Supreme Court finds that segregation in public schools is unconstitutional. But after Brown v. Board of Education, integration stalls, and the federal government knows it needs to act. So nearly a decade later, in the summer of 1964, President Lyndon Johnson signs the Civil Rights Act into law.
4: I want to take this occasion to talk to you about what that law means to every American.
0: Now, the United States would legally end state-sanctioned Jim Crow segregation. With Johnson's signature, the federal government was tackling racial inequality head-on. The Civil Rights Act was a part of his broader Great Society project, which outlined racial injustice and poverty as two sides of the same coin. So things like unemployment, poor schools, and lack of health care were not standalone problems, but the direct result of systemic inequality and discrimination. And one of the key goals of this project was
4: the dream of education for all of our children.
0: Public education. To fix the nation's schools, the Johnson administration now has two weapons to tackle that problem. One is in the courthouse with the backing of the Civil Rights Act, and the second is money, lots and lots of money. With the passing of something called the Elementary and Secondary Education Act in 1965, the administration has a huge budget line for school funding, more than $1 billion to spend. He just needs to know how. At the time, no one really knew what was going on in American schools. That the schools were unequal was a given.
3: The people passing the Civil Rights Act are really hoping to gather some data to make an airtight case for the necessity of integration.
0: Johnson focuses on poverty and the disparity in resources as the root of America's problems. Racial justice, equal education, those things would flow from economic prosperity for all. Johnson's solution for the classroom was to integrate, and he wants to send resources to schools that need help. Now his administration just needed proof of how segregated schools were. The problem? There wasn't any data available. So the Office of Education spends many months coming up with a plan for how to get the information they need.
3: They want to establish that segregation by race remains widespread throughout the country. They also want to establish that the schools attended by Black children are inferior to schools attended by white children. And having hard data is going to prove this.
0: If you read the fine details of the Civil Rights Act, there's a tiny clause within it, buried deep inside its passages.
3: Section 402, it's this dry little paragraph, and it requires that the Commissioner of Education conduct a survey and report to the President and Congress, quote, concerning the lack of availability of equal educational opportunities for individuals by reason of race, color, religion, or national origin in public educational institutions.
0: Because with this document in hand, the Johnson administration would have a green light to spend all of that money.
3: It will allow the federal government to take final and decisive action. Maybe the federal government can start cutting off funds from segregated systems.
0: This tiny passage is hiding a gargantuan task. Survey schools across the entire U.S. and through that data, figure out just how unequal the schools are. Plus, the clause stipulated a pretty urgent deadline. The results of that ambitious project needed to be delivered to the government in a report within 2 years.
2: The clock started ticking in the summer of 1964.
0: This is Thomas Kane. He's an economist and the faculty director of the Center for Education Policy Research at Harvard University.
2: The Commissioner of Education and his team had to go out and find somebody who had run a big study like this. And James Coleman was one of the few that had.
3: He is a gifted, well-respected mathematical sociologist.
0: James Coleman was studious, unassuming, and a guy who really loved numbers as a way to understand people.
3: He is somebody who pays attention to the quantitative, but he is keenly aware of cultural influence, cultural impact.
0: And what catches the Commissioner of Education's attention was a big study Coleman had recently published about how nerds and jocks behave differently in high schools. I know, it sounds like something out of a 1990s John Hughes movie, but it gave Coleman street cred. It involved crunching a lot of data about kids in schools. So James Coleman agrees to take on the big assignment, survey as many American public schools as he can to find out to what degree they're still segregated, and more importantly, to figure out what's contributing to educational inequity.
2: Even today, like if you told me, go out and design a study and survey 600,000 students and have a report ready in the next 16 months, I would have told you...
5: That's huge.
2: That's going to be really hard to pull off.
0: After the break, James Coleman tries to pull off one heck of an all-nighter. 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
0: You're listening to Throughline from NPR. I'm Rund Abdelfattah. Today on the show, the report that launched decades of debate on accountability and public education in America, plus the history of the SAT. It's 1965 when James Coleman starts working on this survey. In 16 months, he was expected to produce a report and hand it to then-President Lyndon Johnson. The administration thinks that the data James Coleman collects is going to tell them something they already know, that they need to send more resources to schools that need support, and that they'll withhold funding from schools who are discriminatory. Basically, they want to throw money at the inequity plaguing schools and hope that it makes a dent. And the government is confident in what they think the data will show.
3: That marginalized communities will be sent to separate schools, and those schools will be badly funded, and that is why those kids will be performing poorly on tests. That is the story that they are assuming they will find.
0: Victoria Kane is a history professor at Northeastern University. She studies the history of education. Now, the language in Section 402 is a little vague. It doesn't quite stipulate how to measure schools or how to go about designing a study of this size. And so, to some extent, James Coleman can design what he wants. Imagine the education system is this giant machine. He needed to collect data about all the mechanical things the machine needs to do its work.
3: The idea is to measure educational inputs.
0: Conditions and resources that help a student achieve their learning goals. Things like
3: books in the library, the quality of educational facilities. Does your school have a science lab? Dollars in the school budget.
2: How many movie projectors with sound equipment does your school have?
0: This is Thomas Kane, an economist and the faculty director of the Center for Education Policy Research at Harvard University.
2: How many cataloged volumes are in your school library?
0: To measure these inputs and whether certain schools have better inputs than others, James Coleman writes up all these kinds of questions in his survey. But Coleman goes beyond what the law requires. He also wants to look at something no one is really paying attention to, something called educational outputs.
3: Educational outputs are how effective the education a student has received in school is. Those are harder to measure.
0: Harder to measure because they address how a student has changed as a result of their schooling. Coleman really wants to understand aspects of the student's life experience that tests or inputs couldn't reveal much about. So he writes questions that try to address a student's lived experience, like how many people are in your family? How far in education did your parents go? Where does the money come from in your family to pay for things like groceries? Did anyone at home read to you before you went to school?
3: So in many ways, what Coleman is doing in asking students about their own educational expectations or their family's educational achievement or background, but also what is the impact of racism? What is the impact of educational inequality?
0: He even asks students about their own perception of their futures.
3: Whether they feel like they have control over their own success.
0: So, okay, he has a survey filled with questions for elementary, middle, and high schools across the country. But it's not just students he's testing. He also includes a 30-item fill-in-the-blank for teachers to gauge their verbal skills. ETS, the Educational Testing Service, distributed the survey. When the request to participate in the study first goes out, he gets zero responses. A student on his team has to write schools a note saying, "This is an act of Congress. Please call ETS this week." Finally, responses start rolling in.
3: Involving more than 500,000 students in thousands of schools. And he spends the fall of 1965 collecting data. And it's hard because no one has ever launched a national data collection effort in schools like this before.
0: A lot of schools in the South refused to take part in the study, afraid they'd be seen as deeply segregated. But it wasn't just the South. Other places withheld data too, like in Chicago and LA. But they still got a lot of responses.
3: Eventually, he gets questionnaires from 600,000 first, third, sixth, ninth, and 12th graders, 60,000 teachers,
0: and roughly 4,000 schools. Coleman has thousands of pages of questionnaires coming and going from schools across the nation, hundreds of boxes of documents to compile and review. And wrangling all those boxes isn't easy.
3: One of his postdoctoral researchers talks about bringing all of these boxes on the train and then leaving them on a train seat, and they end up going one direction and Coleman ends up going
0: other.
3: So he has to scramble to get the boxes back.
0: Now he has to crunch the data.
3: He's using computers, huge mainframes in Princeton, New Jersey that are associated with ETS. But these are primitive. He doesn't have the full range of statistical tools that we have today, nor does he have the computing capacity that we take for granted today. You probably have more computing power in your iPhone than he has at his disposal to crunch all of these numbers.
0: And then he has to write the report.
2: He locked himself up.
3: And he's surrounded by boxes, and he's got bottles of bourbon to take the edge off at night. And they are just working nonstop around the clock to try to make sense of these hundreds of thousands of tests and questionnaires.
0: Remarkably, in 1966, just 2 short years after the Civil Rights Act was signed into law, James Coleman had finished his report.
3: It's less a report than it is a data dump. 700 plus pages of data.
0: The evidence that the Johnson administration expected and wanted to find is not what they read in Coleman's report.
3: His findings are totally explosive, and they are not what he or anybody else has anticipated.
0: The data tells a complicated story. Yes, the schools were still segregated. That is true across the country, in both the North and the South. And Black children were performing several grades behind their white peers. This is what we now call the achievement gap. But the report also tells a story of why they are behind that nobody expected.
3: What he finds instead is that two factors really seem to influence the educational achievement of students of color or low-income students. First, a family's socioeconomic background and their educational aspirations. That is revealed to be extraordinarily powerful, really important.
0: So how a student grew up, what life experiences they've already had, greatly influenced their learning outcomes. It's something we take for granted now, but at the time, nobody knew this.
3: And second, a diverse socioeconomic mix in the classroom, a place where poor kids and kids who think they're never going to college, they are rubbing up against kids who are from affluent homes, who value education, who take college or high school graduation or honors classes just as a given. And those two factors, he finds in his data, seem to be the most important predictors of children's school performance.
0: The bottom line, student learning does not just improve when you increase resources. And beyond that, the report told a story about what students thought about their own futures.
3: And his report reveals this feeling of resignation or even despair among low-income students of color. They didn't feel like their educational futures was something they could influence. Regardless of how hard they worked or how well they did in school, they just didn't feel like they had much power over their own fate.
0: It seemed to undercut the promise of education itself.
3: It's just tremendously sad. It seems to betray the whole idea of the American dream, that if you work hard and you play by the rules, then you'll get ahead. But that's not the world that these kids are living in, and they don't expect for that to happen to them. And the Johnson administration is not happy.
2: It was naive to think it was all just about spending, because they had been making the case that we have to equalize the funding available to high-poverty schools. That's the way that we're going to deliver educational opportunity.
0: Instead of clarity and answers, the Johnson administration now has a quagmire to wade through.
3: They are so worried about the controversy that they think that this report is going to unleash that they effectively bury it.
0: They try to quietly release the findings over 4th of July weekend, hoping no one will notice or care. That's not what happens.
5: The federal government has published a massive study challenging widely held beliefs on educating the poor. It's called the Coleman Report. The Coleman Report doesn't make light reading. Its official title is Ponderous: Equality of Educational Opportunity. It's a 700-page document filled with technical tables, charts, and statistics.
0: The media gloms on. On that Independence Day weekend in 1966, the New York Times, in a tiny article, characterizes Coleman's findings incorrectly. Running under the headline, Negro Education is Found Inferior, it says that predominantly black schools are inferior to those attended by white students, and that this widens the achievement gap between the races. TV News also digs into the report.
5: To many, the Coleman Report raises more questions than it answers.
3: The Coleman Report is nothing if not a Rorschach test. People find in it what they find.
5: It seems to have something from everyone's point of view.
0: Once it was released, anyone who gets their hands on the data, from the federal government, social scientists, local politicians, they also start to cherry-pick the results of what he found, plucking out what they think the report means.
3: And they are using it to tell whatever story they really want to tell.
0: Depending on who is holding the report in their hands, any number of arguments can be made about how to approach segregation and the endemic inequality in schools. Conservatives interpret the report to mean that money doesn't matter.
3: Oh, schools don't make any difference. And that's not at all what he was saying. But that interpretation gets enlisted by a lot of people who want to lower their taxes, want to stop the federal government from shoveling money towards schools.
0: Some question its validity altogether.
3: Others argue that actually the report is damaging, that it doesn't take into account the importance of the feeling of confidence or security that a black child might have in a largely black classroom with a black teacher. This is the moment of community control, of nationalist liberation movements in the black community, of black power.
10: Don't be afraid. Don't be ashamed. We want black power. We want black power. We want black power.
3: And they argue that the Coleman Report is really disparaging. Black children don't need white children to learn. This report really fragments along racial lines.
0: As debates about what the report says and what to do with it heat up, racial tensions in the country are also heating up.
11: This is going to happen all over America. It's going to be a hot world, not a hot summer. It's a hot world.
3: This is the beginning of the long, hot urban summers.
0: Protesters are demanding that President Johnson deliver on his promises. Dr. Martin Luther King Jr. turns up the volume.
12: The bombs in Vietnam exploded home. They destroyed the dream and possibility for a decent America. It is estimated that we spend $322,000 for each enemy we kill in Vietnam, while we spend in the so-called war on poverty in America only about $53 for each person classified as poor.
0: And it all comes to a fever pitch on April 4th, 1968, when Martin Luther King was assassinated. Anchorman Walter Cronkite broke the news to millions of CBS viewers.
13: Dr. Martin Luther King, the apostle of nonviolence in the civil rights movement, has been shot to death in Memphis, Tennessee.
0: In the aftermath of King's assassination, the nation's schools erupt. There are walkouts. There's enormous pressure on school boards to make changes.
14: There's a battle underway these days which challenges some of the most sacred assumptions of the great American dream.
0: In the wake of Coleman's findings in the 1970s, there's debate about how to fix American public education.
14: The battleground is a little red or white or blue schoolhouse. The issue is whether or not what's taught inside that schoolhouse makes a difference to the students and to the society in which they live.
0: Everyone agrees there's a problem. Schools are unequal. There's an achievement gap. What's not clear? The solution. Lawmakers decide busing kids to different school districts is one path forward.
15: What do you think about this busing thing?
16: Well, I think we'll make it the first few days, but the rest of them will be kind of tough.
0: That's because in 1971, the Supreme Court had weighed in, deciding that busing is a constitutional remedy to achieve racial desegregation in public schools. Kids must start getting on buses to attend new schools, sometimes far from where they lived.
3: To ensure people have opportunity, we need to bus. We need to mix people up by class and race.
0: And the public reacts. It's on the news every day.
17: Do you think it's bothering many of the parents?
18: Yes. Definitely. Oh, it bothers me that my kid has to change the district is all. As far as going with a colored, no.
19: I'm concerned about the my schoolmates and everything, and I'm concerned about how we'll be treated and everything like that. And very much concerned about the education what we're going to receive.
0: Coleman's data starts getting cited in court-ordered busing mandates. While Coleman was very much for integration, he starts voicing concern almost immediately after the Supreme Court's decision on busing. It was not the answer, he said, taking issue with how judges used his data.
3: He actually opposes it. He writes op-eds and he publishes editorials opposing busing, not because he is opposed to integration,
0: but because Coleman worries that instead of creating more opportunity, busing would lead to even more segregation.
3: To him, busing is going to lead to white flight.
0: And it did. Coleman, still a believer that schools should be integrated, is alarmed. So he goes back to what he does best. He collects more data. Another solution, he argues, is needed. In 1975, he publishes a follow-up study, this time making the case against busing. And he's soon called to testify before Congress to explain his point of view.
20: Kentucky Senator Walter Huddleston asked Coleman what alternatives are available to those who want to end busing other than through a constitutional amendment.
1: My hope is that the Congress might attempt to provide a kind of alternative to full-scale racial balance through compulsory busing that would provide increased rights for blacks rather than restricted rights for both blacks and whites.
0: It's not a popular opinion, and his reputation suffers. There's even an effort to expel him from the American Sociological Association. The genie is out of the bottle. Coleman couldn't control the narrative swirling around his data or around him. And yet, he doggedly continues to publish more studies and crunch more data in the hopes of finding a solution the government can use.
21: Sociologist James Coleman, principal author of Public and Private Schools. His critics say he's doing superficial and misleading research. Bumper sticker sociology, one critic calls it. Robert Crane of the Rand Corporation is harsher. He says Coleman set out to advance the cause of private schools.
22: If you go to Congress and you say, I'm a scientist, and here's what I have to say, then you have to be a scientist.
0: But Coleman wasn't conducting a scientific experiment that could prove cause and effect. Really, his approach was just a snapshot of a system. It didn't come with a roadmap that tells you where to go.
2: You know, for decades, people thinking they knew the answer to questions that actually correlational studies can't answer.
0: And history showed answers weren't easy. By the 1980s and 90s, more ideas.
23: One of the newer ideas for how to build a better public school comes in the form of charter schools. These alternative, semi-autonomous public schools reject the idea that one size fits all.
0: And then, rigorous school testing a decade later. The long-tail impact of the Coleman Report is one we are arguably still living through today.
3: I think one of our big challenges in this country is that we cannot agree on what schools are for or what they should strive to be. How do we create a world where all students can have access to genuine educational opportunity?
0: That is the very question that sent Coleman on his initial quest.
3: We haven't found the answer yet.
0: Coming up, the story of how the SAT became the pathway to higher education in America. 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
0: You're listening to Throughline from NPR. I'm Rund Abdelfattah. Out of curiosity, do you remember your SAT score?
26: I do, yes. And I have chosen not to say in public what they were.
0: Why don't you like sharing what you got on the SAT?
26: I don't want to, you know, contribute to the culture of making it a super important thing about you.
0: I bet it freaked you out a little when I asked that question. Don't worry, you don't have to share your score either. I'm not sharing mine.
26: I used to live in Texas, and Somebody told me once, never ask a rancher how many acres his ranch is. And I said, why is that? And he said, well, it's like asking somebody to tell you that how much money they have. In certain parts of American culture, asking for SAT scores is a little bit like that.
0: That's Nicholas Lemon. He's written two books about the SAT, and he'll answer any question you have about it, except his score, even more than 50 years after taking it. It's kind of weird how clearly I still remember the drives to and from my SAT prep class, probably because I was so nervous that I was going to end up bombing on the exam. The stakes felt really high, and my first go at it hadn't gone great. Embarrassing fun fact, to calm my nerves, I would blast Rihanna's Disturbia in the car on the way to the class, singing at the top of my lungs. And you know how sometimes people will reassure you when you're nervous and say, don't worry about it, it's not that big of a deal. It's not like your whole future will depend on this thing. Well, no one could really say that to me with a straight face. Because for sure, it didn't entirely depend on this one exam, but it could make some difference. And in hindsight, I recognize how lucky I was to be able to take that prep class, to be able to afford to take the SAT twice to try to get a better score, and the fact that college was just assumed as a given in my house growing up. But what I never really thought about at the time was why I had to take the SAT in the first place. Like, who decided this was the best way to filter students for higher education? It's a question inspired by Jory Baker, a computer science teacher in Colorado, who responded to our call out for topics you can't stop thinking about. Jory wrote, "How did we get here?" asking about the College Board. You know, that nonprofit testing company that drives the educational assessments of America's students. So we drilled down on the one big test the College Board is most famous for, the SAT.
4: A host of unemployed citizens face the grim problem of existence, and an equally great number toil with little return.
0: 1933. America reaches the absolute bottom of the Great Depression. The stock market crash has sent millions across the nation into unemployment and poverty.
4: Only a foolish optimist can deny the dark realities of the moment.
0: But the ultra-wealthy, the old moneyed class, cushioned by their generations of wealth, remain largely unaffected. In 1933, they retain power through the strength of their connections. Some or many of those connections solidified in the nation's elite colleges. This whole system doesn't sit right with the new president of Harvard University.
26: So 1933, a man named James Conant became president of Harvard. He came from, by Harvard president standards, a modest background.
0: Middle class, the son of a small business owner. And as he looks over the student body from his wire-rimmed glasses, he doesn't like what he sees.
26: He had this very strong feeling that the wrong kind of people were going to Harvard and that that had to change. America's elite universities, particularly the private ones, were completely dominated by preppies. White Anglo-Saxon Protestant tended to be from the big cities, especially of the East Coast, and they were sort of culturally dominant in these schools. He was very worried about this sort of preppy aristocracy that wasn't very competent running America. He thought the urgent situation of the Depression demanded a sort of better class of leaders. And he thought this was a real sort of crisis.
0: Conant's whole idea about lifting people up based on merit is an idea he borrows from Thomas Jefferson, something Jefferson dubbed the natural aristocracy.
5: There is a natural aristocracy among men. The grounds of this are virtue and talents. The natural aristocracy I consider as the most precious gift of nature for the instruction, the trust, and government of society.
26: Conant and others loved quoting that passage.
0: For a middle-class guy like Conant, now in a position of power and influence, he's obsessed with this idea of a natural aristocracy. And he's ready to reform. first at Harvard, then the Ivies, and then all universities. He thinks there must be this untapped talent in far-flung corners of America, and worries that at this very moment, there could be
26: people of extraordinary intelligence who would spend their life walking behind a mule and a plow, you know, instead of making great scientific breakthroughs and so on.
0: But how to identify these natural talents, pluck them from behind the plow of America to come study at Harvard? How could you possibly identify the hidden gems lost in the education system? Conant calls his assistant dean to his house for lunch, a guy named Henry Chauncey. And he's like,
26: I want you to go around the country and find a test that I can use to identify these new scholarship students that I want to bring to Harvard. I want something that is background free and curriculum free. That's the test I'm looking for.
0: Conan's dream is to find more people like him, super smart white men who didn't come from East Coast generational wealth or a private school pedigree. And his dream collides with a new way of thinking that's sweeping through academic circles in the U.S. A new theory was taking hold in the early 20th century that things like intelligence, morality, social worth are fixed, determined at birth, and that society can be engineered by encouraging certain people, namely white, able-bodied people, to pass down their genes. It was called eugenics.
26: The standard position of a member of the liberal establishment, a prominent academic in an Ivy university, was to be sympathetic to the eugenics movement.
0: Around this time, American psychologists were trying to figure out how to measure a person's lifelong potential. And the U.S. military was super interested in the research.
26: There was a whole bunch of IQ enthusiasts who, one of their big victories was persuading the United States Army to administer an IQ test to all military inductees in the First World War.
0: During World War I, they turned to the IQ, the intelligence quotient test. For the Army, it's an ideal way to quickly sort recruits, determine who had the aptitude for an officer role, the ability to tackle technical assignments, from those who should be regular soldiers.
26: One of the founders and administrators of this test was a man named Carl Brigham.
0: Carl Brigham is a 30-something psychology professor at Princeton. He's held a seat on the advisory council of the American Eugenics Society, and he's tasked with analyzing the raw data of those military IQ tests. And he concludes that they're pretty successful at identifying key traits of new soldiers. So he wants to continue this research. And he turns to another institution with large amounts of people available to sort, schools. And he hooks up with an association that's in charge of standardizing college admissions, a group made up of mostly elite East Coast universities, the College Board. And they hire him to develop a test to measure the aptitude of high school students.
26: You know, it's the idea that you can have 2-3 hours with a person and understand their lifelong intellectual potential. Now, that's arguable, but just the thought that you could do that was very dramatic.
0: Brigham's IQ testing of high school students, mostly in the Northeast, is experimental, purely for research. But in late 1933, the stars align. Remember that assistant dean, Henry Chauncey, that James Conant had sent out looking for the perfect test? Well, he comes across Brigham's research, and James Conant, who's looking for this aptitude test to make his dream of meritocracy a reality, he hears about what Brigham is pioneering, and he's excited to try it out. So he decides to find 10 scholarship students to enter Harvard in 1934.
26: It was a multiple choice test, as it is now. It didn't have any essays or writing component, but it was, you know, reading comprehension. There was a math component. It wouldn't be entirely unfamiliar to people who've taken the SAT now.
0: The exam goes out to public high schools in the far corners of America. And to the East Coast college crowd, that means the Midwest.
26: The way it was offered was to say to the high school, this is a chance to go to Harvard on scholarship. So it's not for the entire student body. It's for, you know, who you think might take advantage of that.
0: With results in hand, 10 scholarship students are selected. By 1937, Princeton, Columbia, and Yale are convinced to use the exam to identify their scholarship students. The irony, as the SAT is gaining momentum, the man who started it all is having second thoughts. In 1934, Carl Brigham, the creator of the test, writes in an unpublished manuscript,
8: "The test movement came to this country some 25 or 30 years ago, accompanied by one of the most glorious fallacies in the history of science, namely that the tests measured native intelligence purely and simply, without regard to training or schooling. I hope nobody believes this now."
0: What Brigham wants people to understand is that the test measures a sort of mix: where they went to school, who their family is, even how well they speak English.
26: So Brigham was not a believer in using the SAT widely as a college admissions test because of his conversion.
0: But it's too late. Brigham's creation has been unleashed, and it's taken hold, thanks to its real believers like Conant in the Ivory Towers. To be clear, by all accounts, Conant is not himself a eugenicist, but he does believe in the power of the test to measure innate intelligence. As he sees it, it's like
26: putting a dipstick into your brain and just getting the reading.
0: So he keeps trying to sell it to higher ed institutions across the country long after Brigham had abandoned it. The SAT needed to go national.
26: All this was sort of building a civilization, you know, and it was part of that.
0: On a Sunday in December 1941, a group of College Board officials are enjoying lunch at Princeton, talking about how great it would be to get rid of the entrance exam essays, to use the SAT for all applicants, not just scholarship students. Right in the middle of this discussion, a telephone rings. The Japanese military had attacked Pearl Harbor. Once again, the U.S. military needs a way to sort new recruits. And on April 2nd, 1943, they figure out how to administer the SAT
26: to something like 300,000 people simultaneously on the same day all over the country, and then securely score the tests.
0: It's a huge feat. And it's at this point that the College Board sees the full potential of the test.
26: The College Board dropped its old essay-based college boards and said, well, now we're just going to use the SAT. And that's how the SAT goes from, you know, 10,000 or something administrations before the war to over a million administrations in the 50s. So the press coverage of this was, oh my God, you know, there's the polio vaccine and then there's the SAT. It's at that level of just inarguable scientific breakthrough. It was covered in this very sort of gee whiz way and did initially attract a sort of adoring obedience.
0: By the 1950s and 60s, the demand for a college education explodes, and American students are now studying for it. Test prep becomes a thing. That's because a new reality emerges. A good score could mean admission to a top school, which is a ticket to a good job, to money, success, prestige, comfort. By the time the next generation goes to college in the 80s and 90s, nearly all four-year institutions require some form of standardized test scores. In the 90s, the SAT rebrands, drops aptitude, and adds assessment. It's become a multi-billion dollar industry. And all the while, the SAT, its format, the questions, are tweaked and changed in response to waves of critiques, from racial bias to scoring to its very format. A debate about privilege and the test's equity and fairness swirls. The big question, why are we relying on it so much?
10: I mean, the debate over the fairness of these tests, the SAT and ACT, it's really been heating up the last several years.
0: And when the pandemic hits in 2020, testing is paused. Initially, it's for logistical concerns. Students can't take the tests in person. But soon that gives way to a longer-term effect. Colleges waive requirements and make testing optional, citing a push to bump up diversity. But that absence of the SAT, a first in 80 years for the Ivies, intensifies the public's curiosity about why we take it, what it actually measures, and why we even need it.
11: almost since the inception of the SAT, performance varies by wealth, race, gender, family income.
12: About the racial biases of these assessments and the effects that they have on students of color's access to higher education.
13: If we don't use SAT scores that are standardized, then what do we use?
0: For the 2027-2028 admission cycle, a majority of colleges will remain test optional. But Conant's old stomping grounds, the Ivy Leagues, all will require test scores. And more institutions could soon opt to restore the SAT, especially given the latest federal data showing American teenagers falling behind, lacking skills and readiness for first-year college courses. How, then, are we supposed to suss out prospective students, given the test's historical baggage and all the questions that still surround it? Will the SAT continue to be the best and brightest answer?
26: I think at this point, SAT replicates existing class structures more than it doesn't, but there's still a few diamonds in the rough.
0: That's it for this week's show. I'm Rund Abdelfattah, and you've been listening to Throughline from NPR. Throughline was created by me and Ramtin Arablouei. This episode was produced by me and the Throughline production team and mixed by Robert Rodriguez. Music by Ramtin Arablouei and his band, Drop Electric, with fact-checking by Kevin Vogel and Greta Pittinger. Voiceovers by Rylan Barton and Nathan Thompson. Thanks for listening.
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16: 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I'm Alzo Slade.
17: And I'm Peter Sagal. 15 years after Apple made a computer small enough to put in your pocket, they've come up with yet another amazing innovation. Why not make it much bigger? We'll ask about how we'll be grabbing the future in both hands. Plus, Leslie Jones comes on to tell us what we're doing wrong. And Alzo Slade has high hopes for that game-worn NPR jersey he's selling on eBay.
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27: Live from NPR News in Washington, I'm Janine Herbst. President Trump says he'd love it if Northern Ireland, now a part of the UK, reunites with its southern neighbor. He made the comment at the start of a two-day visit to Ireland. This morning he met with the Irish Taoiseach, or Prime Minister, in Dublin. NPR's Franco Ordonez reports Trump's had tensions with European leaders over trade and military defense.
28: Ireland is not a member of NATO. It's militarily neutral. And it's because of that, it has been able to avoid some of the tensions that Trump has had with NATO allies over burden sharing and support for the U.S. Daniel Mulhall, who served as Ireland's ambassador to the U.S. during Trump's first administration, told me that the military neutrality gives Ireland a different angle to deal with Trump than much of the rest of Europe.
27: NPR's Franco Ordonez traveling with the president. Trump's now on the West Coast to watch the Irish Open at his golf course. Mail-in voting for midterm elections are underway in some states, including Alabama, North Carolina, and Wisconsin. This as election officials wait for a Supreme Court ruling on President Trump's push for new restrictions, as NPR's Hansi Lo Wang reports.
1: The Supreme Court is deciding whether to allow the U.S. Postal Service to refuse to deliver mail-in ballots to voters in states where election officials do not turn over voter lists to the mailing agency and do not have certain barcodes on their ballot envelopes. We should note USPS is a financial supporter of NPR. A federal judge blocked those requirements after finding the Postal Service has no authority to impose them. Tammy Patrick of the National Association of Election Officials says many voters can prepare now.
2: No matter what has changed in your state or how you decide you want to go and vote, make a plan early.

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1: Developing countries to give them a voice to counter the West. NPR's Omkar Kandekar has more.
2: Today, it has expanded to include nearly a dozen countries and represents around half the world's population. The bloc was created in 2009 to collaborate on political, economic, and security issues. But analysts say their internal rivalries and differences on the recent wars in Ukraine and Iran have stymied progress. One thing they do agree on: reducing dependence on the US dollar for trade. And this year, India plans to push for a special BRICS currency. President Trump has previously threatened 100% tariffs if they try to replace the dollar. The White House hasn't commented on this year's summit yet. Omkar Khandekar, NPR News, New Delhi.
1: You're listening to NPR News. In New York, there's a grand piano available for anyone to play. It's in a transit hub across from the World Trade Center Memorial. NPR's Jennifer Vanesco reports it's there thanks to an organization that was founded following the 9/11 attacks.
3: Sing for Hope has placed over 700 pianos around the world in public spaces. The organization started as a way to connect with others devastated by 9/11. Camille Zamora and Monica Yunus were opera students at Juilliard in New York City at the time. Yunus says a firehouse around the corner lost 12 first responders, but for a time, there was hope some might return.
4: So what do? We brought some friends together in the days after, went and sang for that firehouse, for the people that were still waiting.
3: Zamora and Yunus went from community sing-alongs to programming that now includes arts classes, cultural advocacy, and wellness programs. They say it's all about creating a civic infrastructure to encourage connection and community through the arts. Jennifer Vanesco, NPR News, New York.
1: The Atlantic hurricane season is unusually quiet this year, and as of today, it's the longest start to a season in the Atlantic without a hurricane since the satellite era began, and that's a record. It's thanks to a strong El Nino, which disrupts storm formation over that ocean. No hurricanes have formed yet, and only 5 weak tropical storms have appeared. The Pacific Ocean, though, is experiencing increased storm activity. I'm Janine Herbst. 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
6: From the WEKU Newsroom, I'm Brian Burkhardt with the forecast for northern, central, and eastern Kentucky. An increasing chance for showers throughout the afternoon, our highs today in the low 80s. A slight chance for thunderstorms this evening, and a slight chance for showers overnight tonight, lows in the upper 60s. Tomorrow we have a mostly sunny day, highs in the upper 80s, and partly cloudy tomorrow night, lows in the mid-60s. This is WEKU.
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8: From NPR and WBEZ Chicago, this is Wait, Wait, Don't Tell Me, the NPR News Quiz. I'm Alzo Slade, and even if I wasn't the official judge and scorekeeper, I'd still be judging all of you. Just for the love of the game. And here's your host at the Studebaker Theater at the Fine Arts Building in Chicago, Illinois, Peter Sagal.
9: Thank you, Alzo. Thank you, everybody. Thank you all so very much. I share your enthusiasm because we do have a great show for you lined up this week. But first, Labor Day has come and gone, summer is over, and we just want to say congrats to all the moms and dads out there who just got your kids back into school. Parents! Parents, you can go back to day drinking. And teachers, you can go back to night drinking. Later on, SNL great and comedian Leslie Jones will be playing our games. But first, it's your turn. If you'd like to play, the number is 1-888-WAIT-WAIT. That's 1-888-924-8924. Let's welcome our first listener contestant. Hi, you're on Wait, Wait, Don't Tell Me.
10: Hi, this is Dudley from Nashville, Tennessee.
9: Dudley? How great!
10: Yes.
9: I have

0: I've met few people named Dudley in my life, but I liked all of them. What do you do there?
1: I am a research fellow at a local university studying the autoimmune response and type 1 diabetes.
0: Wow.
2: Huge diabetes fans in the audience.
0: Oh, yeah. Everybody loves type 1. You know, that's great. Well, Dudley, welcome to the show. Let me introduce you to our panel. First up, it's a comedian and host of the podcast Fake the Nation, who you can see in the new season of Hazardous History with Henry Winkler on Hulu. It's Nagin Farsad.
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0: Next, an actor and writer who can be seen in the acclaimed improv show Two Square at UCB New York on September 23rd. It's Peter Gross.
2: Hi, Dudley.
4: Hi, Peter.
0: And making her debut on our panel this week, you have seen her on the Netflix Is a Joke Festival, and she'll be headlining the New York Comedy Festival later this year. Please welcome Sarani Weerasekara.
5: Hey, how you doing?
4: Sarani.
5: Don't mess this up for me.
0: All right. Dudley, you're going to play Who's Alzo this time. Alzo Slade is going to read you three quotations from this week's news. If you can correctly identify or explain two of them, you will win our prize. Any voice from our show you might choose for your voicemail. Are you ready to go?
1: I'll do my best.
0: Here is your first quote. It's from a review of a new gadget that was unveiled with much fanfare this week.
6: I can't say I've ever wanted to fold my phone in half.
0: That was the Independent newspaper talking about the new foldable phone. Unveiled by whom this week?
1: Would that be Apple?
0: It would be Apple, yes. Very good, Dudley. On Wednesday, Apple unveiled the iPhone Duo, their new $2,000 foldable phone. Although we will remind you, any iPhone is foldable if you try hard.
2: Yeah, all you need is $800 or $1,000 for a new one.
0: Exactly. I mean, there are a lot of advantages to a foldable phone. For example, it makes dramatically hanging up on someone much more satisfying.
3: Ooh,
0: right?
3: Yeah.
0: You're holding out your phone out, it's unfolded, you go, I said good day, sir! And then you slam it closed, right?
7: Wait, so does that mean when you're taking phone calls, you have this just like heaping thing against your ear?
0: Yeah.
2: Right, you're holding like a placemat next
7: right,
2: to your head
7: like
2: or something?
7: You're just like this.
5: It's just a MacBook.
7: You're putting like a, like you're just, it's a full laptop against my ear. Yeah. Like, right. That's awkward. But I guess, yeah, you can do a dramatic call ending.
2: The dramatic call ending would be great if they were like, this is why we're doing it. We just found that people aren't hanging up our phones dramatically enough.
6: If someone did that to me, I'd call them right back and ask them, did you just fold your phone?
0: Did you fold your phone on me? Did I hear you folding your phone?
2: It's, you know, it's a little bit like everything old is new again, like the way that we all had flip phones, like 10, yes. Not even that many years ago. Like, they made us not have flip phones, and now they're making us have flip phones again. It's like when there's commercials on streamers, and you're like, I seem to remember television.
0: Yes.
7: The iPhone 20 is going to be like a crank phone.
2: Yeah.
7: And it'll come with its own pigeon to deliver your messages.
0: Yeah. Now, the other thing that Apple announced, less fanfare, but actually, I think much more important, is this new feature on the Apple Watch called Live Rewind. Basically, your watch will be constantly recording everything it hears. So if you miss something that somebody says, your watch will show you a transcript for the last 15 seconds.
2: Oh, it's a transcript like on the watch.
0: Yeah, exactly. Right.
5: So I don't just have to hear my parents say they're not proud of me. I can read
0: it
5: too.
0: You can read it.
5: Yeah.
2: Right.
0: This is going to be so
2: it's
0: useful.
2: It's surveillance and reading.
7: So, you know, like someone at Apple was like, have you ever wanted to, like, live with a court stenographer? How's your chance?
0: Your next quote, Dudley, is someone responding to a new incentive to vote Republican offered by Donald Trump this week.
6: I'm holding out for $25,000.
0: A voter was negotiating up after Trump offered every American how much this week if they voted for Republicans?
1: Would that be $5,000?
0: $5,000! Oh, I see. We got some rich people who were booing that.
2: Wait, you cheer for diabetes and you boo $5,000?
0: At this weird midterm Republican convention that's happening in Dallas on Wednesday night, President Trump promised that if the Republicans win the midterms, he will give every American adult $5,000. Wow. That is 2.5 foldable iPhones for everyone.
2: I would only be into this if he was like, all the money that I've earned from crypto while I've been in the White House, I'm just going to give that to people for $5,000. I don't want to give him taxpayer money.
0: Oh, no, that's not his money he's yeah. giving away.
2: Oh, it's not? Oh, okay. Well, then.
0: Now, somebody did the math, and 5,000 by 320. Yeah, the price tag for this will be $1.2 trillion. But remember, he is going to recoup that money by never actually paying anything.
7: Well, also, you know, he was already going to give us, like, $3,000 from Doge cuts yep. or whatever. Mm. He was going to give us, like, $2,500 from tariffs or whatever. I mean, he owes us, like, $10,000 at this point.
0: Yeah, I know.
7: And he's, like, it reminds me of, like, a roommate I had who, like, never paid a share of rent on time but then was always somehow in Ibiza.
5: So, Trump told me he's going to pay it, but he's just going to use Klarna. So give him a second, you know?
0: So this whole thing is very unusual. It is the first ever National Party midterm convention, and they're calling this then, because President Trump wanted it to happen, they're calling it the Trumpapalooza, which doesn't sound particularly attractive, but it is better than the other choice they had for the name, Burning Vance. All right, Dudley, your last quote is from a viral YouTube video, one of many in this genre.
6: Never drive without video evidence.
0: That was a caption touting an increasingly popular technology that we are putting in our cars. What is it?
1: Can I get a hint?
0: You can. They're named for the place that you generally put them, in the car.
1: dash cam?
0: Dash cams, yes. Yay! Dash cams. 30% of American drivers now use dash cams whenever they drive, and so many people love to watch the videos that are made from them that experts worry that dash cams are making people drive more recklessly just to go viral. Oh. All right, that's why I drove straight into that farmer's market for clicks. You guys, apparently people love watching dash cam videos.
7: Because I'm a pedestrian, so I'm
2: sorry, you pronounced the word target wrong.
0: Now, Uber drivers use these dash cams, of course, I'm sure you've seen it, but they turn it around to film the passengers rather than the road ahead, and they say they're doing that for everybody's safety. That's fine. But I want that to be like a roller coaster, where they take a picture of you, and then at the end, you get off and you can buy the photo. Right? Souvenir. Oh, wow, look how scared I was.
7: I would be terrified of Uber drivers releasing dash cam footage of me, because they'd be like, this will not stop trying to talk to us. Shut up.
2: That's so
7: I'm
2: funny.
7: Like, guy, where are you from? Really? So what did your parents do? I am the worst.
0: Really?
5: He's like, stop harassing me. I'm at my job.
2: I got this Karen in the back of the car.
0: They're saying to their cousin.
7: I like getting into a chat.
0: Also, how did Dudley do in our quiz?
6: Dudley's a winner. He got 3 out of 3.
0: Congratulations.
7: Yeah, Dudley.
0: Dudley, you're great. Thank you so much. Take care.
1: Thank you. This was fun.

0: Right now, panel, it is time for you to answer some questions about this week's news. Peter, question for you.
1: Mm-hmm.
0: Peter, the baby boomers are all in their 60s now, and according to the Wall Street Journal, a surprising number of them are choosing to move in with whom?
1: Oh, no. Their children?
0: No, not their children.
1: Their parents?
0: Yes.
2: What?
3: Whoa.
0: Their parents.
4: Wait, who?
0: Old people are moving back in with their really old parents.
3: Older people.
0: Older people.
3: We have an audience here of older people.
0: Even older people.
1: It's 60-year-olds, or they're 60-somethings moving in with, like 80 and 90-somethings?
0: Yeah, exactly, yeah. Mm. It's like, and they move in. They're, like, living together, usually in retirement homes, together. It's like reliving, in your golden years, your glory days as a rebellious teenager. It's like, Mom, can I borrow the golf cart? Where are you going? Nowhere.
1: You were up until 9 o'clock. Where were you?
0: You better be back for dinner at 4.
1: This is very sweet. My son is going off to college next year, and I'm, like, lamenting losing him. But if I wait 50 years,
0: yeah,
1: I guess
0: we'll just be back
1: together again.
2: You could be roommates. Yeah. Yes. It's,
0: the arrangement for these people saves money, right? Because, you know, they're often paying for just one apartment in the retirement home. It offers security, obviously, that comes with that kind of facility, lots of activities to do. That said, if you try to sneak your 67-year-old boyfriend in through the window because your mom doesn't approve of him, he's going to break a hip.
1: Yeah, then he'll be in a different part of the retirement home.
0: Yes. You can visit him in the ward, though.
1: Yeah.
4: Safe word, sciatica.

0: to argue. Parents just don't understand.
1: Coming up, an absolutely bananas bluff the listener game. Call 1-888-WAIT-WAIT-TO-PLAY. We'll be back in a minute with more of Wait, Wait, Don't Tell Me from NPR.
2: 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Good morning. I'm Wendy Wilkinson. Hey, thanks for joining us this morning. Hope you're having a great Saturday.
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7: 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From NPR and WBEZ Chicago, this is Wait, Wait, Don't Tell Me, the NPR News Quiz. I'm Alzo Slade. We're playing this week with Sereni Weerasekara, Nagin Farsad, and Peter Gross. And here again is your host at the Studebaker Theater in Chicago, Illinois, Peter Sagal.
8: Thank you, Alzo. Thank you, everybody. Right now, it is time for the Wait, Wait, Don't Tell Me Bluff the Listener game. Call 1-888-WAIT-WAIT to play our game on the air. Hi, you are on Wait, Wait, Don't Tell Me.
9: Hi, this is Beth from Fort Collins, Colorado.
8: Fort Collins, I know where, up there on the Front Range. What do you do there?
9: Yes, it's beautiful. Well, I work in human resources.
8: That's important. You're resourcing humans.
9: I stay pretty busy between that and going to school for my MBA and raising three boys. So I don't have much time for anything else.
8: Well, I'm really glad you made time for us. Thank you so much, Beth. You're going to play our game in which you must try to tell truth from fiction. Alzo, what is Beth's topic?
7: This is bananas.
8: Bananas are quite possibly the world's most perfect food. They're delicious, they come with their own wrapper, and when the eggplant emoji isn't available, the banana is there for you. Our panelists are going to tell you about a banana that made the news this week in a surprising way. Pick the one who's telling the truth and you'll win our prize, the Wait Waiter of your choice in your voicemail. Are you ready to play?
9: I'm ready.
8: All right. First up, let's hear from Peter Gross.
10: This story comes from Middlesbrough, England, where 51-year-old Christopher North stormed into a bank wearing a ski mask and pointed a gun at the tellers. It was a scene right out of one of those gritty Guy Ritchie heist movies where you can't understand anything anyone's saying. Except Mr. North wasn't holding a gun, he was holding a banana. According to witnesses, North pointed something wrapped in a white cloth at cashiers while saying, "I'm robbing the bank, I'm robbing the bank, give me the cash." What he should have said is, "I'm making a fruit salad, I'm making a fruit salad, give me the mangoes." At North's home, police found his laptop, three other bananas, and five copies of a novel North had written called The Man Who Robbed a Bank with a Banana, about a guy who robs a bank with a banana after writing a book called The Man Who Robbed a Bank with a Banana. Rumor has it Guy Ritchie is planning to buy the rights and cast Jason Statham as North and Danny DeVito as the banana.
8: The man who wrote a novel called The Man Who Robbed a Bank with a Banana tries to rob a bank with a banana. Your next bit of banana banter comes from Sereni Weerasekara.
11: While Europe endures a never-ending heat wave, one group of local monkeys are making the most of it. The wild macaques of Gibraltar have spent their summer the usual way, going ooh, ah, picking fleas off each other, and other stuff we think monkeys do. But one monkey has changed the monkey world this week by baking the first ever loaf of banana bread. The monkey, who local papers have named Carl because he looks like a Carl, stole a bushel of bananas from a store, but couldn't eat them all before they got brown. When he realized his bananas were mushy and gross, he was furious. He threw all the bananas on the ground and stomped on them. Then he angrily threw some flour he happened to have in there, then pelted it with two seagull eggs, mixed it all up, and left the mess in a ball on the floor before leaving in a huff. But thanks to the heat wave in Europe, Carl didn't come home to a banana mess. He came home to a banana bread. It's great for the monkey community and horrible for the grocery store they love stealing from.
8: The monkey colony on Gibraltar invents banana bread for themselves. Your last bananas comes from Nagin Farsaf.
12: Grayson Fielder is a PhD in food sciences at Cornell University. He's a serious student, but got sucked into a world of food science that came out of a well-worn joke that if you place a banana peel just so in the path of an unsuspecting protagonist, they'll slip and fall on their buttocks in dramatic and hilarious fashion. Like a true food science dork, he wondered, is a banana really that slippery? So we went about testing the banana peel against other slippery fruit, and turns out the mango apple and nectarine peels smoked the banana. Lo, these many years, was it just actors making banana peels seem more slippery than they actually are? His butt cheeks bruised. He was determined to engineer a more slippery banana. In a lab creation that would make European non-GMO standards blush, he engineered the slime banana, hopefully a working title. Even peeling the banana is a challenge because the peel emanates a fine mist of goo. It's pretty gross, actually. But Grayson is hoping there's a market in Hollywood for his creation and not just in the Minions movies.
8: All right. Bananas made the news. Was it which of these stories from Peter Gross, a man who wrote a novel called How to Rob a Bank with a Banana, actually attempted to rob a bank with a banana? From Serene, was it that the monkeys of Gibraltar figured out themselves how to make banana bread from overripe bananas? Or from Nagin Farsad, a scientist actually figuring out how to make a truly slippery banana peel? Which of these are the real stories we found in the news?
9: I am leaning towards the last one.
8: All right, you're going to choose Nagin's story. Well, to bring you the news, we spoke to an authority on bananas.
13: Honestly, a banana's a good choice, but if the gun part doesn't work, you could smack him over the head with a zucchini.
8: Yeah, that was Brian Batridge. He's the grower and owner of Batridge Family Farms, talking about using a banana to rob a bank, which apparently is not a good idea. As you have no doubt figured out, you were fooled by, I thought, Nagin's very convincing story of a scientific advancement. She's done it to many, Beth. You don't need to feel ashamed.
12: Thank you.
8: But you didn't earn a point for her.
12: I want to now make you an engineered banana that's extra slimy. Yeah. I want to make it real for you.
8: You should do it for everybody. It will be a Christmas gift this year. Thank you so much for playing with us, Beth.
9: Thank you.
8: Bye-bye.
14: Ring, ring, ring, ring, ring, ring, ring. Banana phone.
8: And now the game we call Not My Job. From almost the beginning of her stand-up career, Leslie Jones was every comedian's favorite comedian, which is why Chris Rock personally recommended her to Saturday Night Live, where she became a huge star. She's got a new national stand-up tour coming up and is the host of the new show Roast My Rental on HDTV. She joins us now. Leslie Jones, welcome to Wait, Wait, Don't Tell Me.
15: Yes!
8: Yes, great to see you. So I want to start with your origin story. You were a basketball star in college, and your stand-up career started when you won the funniest person on campus competition. How did that happen?
15: At Colorado State, they have this community center that has all the Hardee's and, you know, where people can come shop and all that stuff. And we were walking through, and there was like a little billboard that said, hey, sign up for the funniest person on campus contest. And my friend was like, yo, you should do that. And I was like, What? Mm. I am not a comedian. You know, I'm, you know, Richard Pryor, you know, Whoopi Goldberg, those are comedians. I'm just silly. She was like, no, girl, your ass is funny. And I was like, all right. I went to class. She went to class. And then we met back at my house. And she was like, girl, I signed you up for the contest. Really? And I was like, why would you do that? I just told you I'm not a comedian, but I wasn't really mad at her.
16: Sure.
15: And I was just like, so what am I going to do? She was like, just get up there and start talking because you're stupid. And I was like, that's not how it works. So that's not how it works. So I put like, I remember this, a 10-minute set together, and I performed it for all my friends.
16: Sure.
15: Because your friends are the hardest to make laugh.
16: Yeah. Mm.
15: So I performed it for all my friends, and they laughed, but boy, did they have notes. Oh, really? Exactly. But it was, and I went up, and I won the contest. And
16: well, and here we are. So a couple questions. How did your friend know that you were funny? You were a basketball player. Were you, like, making people crack up on the court?
15: Oh, yeah, everywhere. We would go to parties. Like I said, I had a lot of time on my hands, and I was partying. I was partying at Colorado State.
16: Yeah.
15: Like, my grade point average was 1.7.
16: Wow.
15: Yeah, because we was partying. Do you understand?
16: So
15: every party I went to, we was, like, just wilding out. Like, we would drive to see you. Colorado University and party with the Kappas up. I could tell you some stories now.
7: You know I'm a member of Kappa Alpha Psi.
16: Really?
15: What?
7: Yes.
15: I'm a Kappa sweetheart.
7: Let's go, Leslie.
15: Yo sweet.
7: Nobody in here has any idea.
15: Joined the Kappa Sweethearts because the Kappas was so fine. They were always so fine, and they were the best dancers.
16: We're gonna stop, and you're gonna explain it to me. The Kappa is the fraternity that Alzo was a member of, not necessarily at the same place at the same time, but it's a fraternity he was a member of. And the Kappa Sweethearts were the girls who were
15: like we were the Kappa hoes, but.
7: I didn't say it.
17: Sweethearts. You've never heard sweethearts as a euphemism?
16: Oh, yeah. So I want to talk about your new show, Roast My Rental. Essentially, as I understand it, you go into people's Airbnbs and stuff and insult it savagely in a way only you can. And then when their ego is completely destroyed, somebody else comes in and fixes it. Is that about it?
15: Well, I mean, I wouldn't describe it that way, Peter.
16: Okay.
15: Thank you. Let's be a little bit more positive.
10: It sounds great.
15: I go in and I lovingly
16: tell them
15: that their rental sucks.
16: Yeah. So, the way you say death trap is so warm. Was it fun when the producers came to you and said, so for our new show, we want somebody who has the comic chops to make even furniture feel bad about itself?
15: Yeah.
16: We thought of you.
15: Well, I pretty much do that anyway when I go to anyone's hotel or house. Oh, yeah. If I don't like something in your house, I'll be like, so why do you have this in your house?
16: Really?
15: I was like, what is this? Like, why is it? Okay, that's ugly.
17: Do you like the layout that we have here? The two guys are there. We're sitting here.
15: I hate it so much. Like, when I first came on, I was like, what is this? This is like a cheap Jeopardy. What is this?
18: Yeah.
15: I was like, why is the black guy by the short white guy? What is this whole setup?
16: Can you think of the worst thing you ever saw in one of those places, for real or on the TV show? I know, it's hard to be put in the spot.
15: It's kind of both, I would think, because I had one where I had a whole beehive in the wall in the master.
16: Yeah.
15: I've had that. Where I rented that out, and he literally asked me, he goes, well, the bees wasn't there before you got there. I bought the bees. I brought a whole hive and put it into the side of the wall, which is like so high, like, oh, okay. There was one property we did where they had carpet in the bathroom, and that is against humanity.
18: Yeah.
15: They need to really put up the clips that of what really happened when I walked in there. Like they're doing the nice ones.
16: Oh, we're getting like the safer TV version.
15: Oh yeah, I screamed so loud and. And then I started heaving. I was like, because can you imagine carpet in the bath?
16: Well, Leslie Jones, it is so much fun to talk to you, and we have invited you here to play it. It is, right? Yes, she's amazing. We know this.
15: Thank you. Make sure you guys watch the show and come see me on tour.
16: Well, we're not done yet. We're not done yet, Leslie. We're not done yet because we have invited you here to play a game we're calling...
15: Ooh. Okay, why you got to get the black man to say it?
7: I said the same thing, Leslie. They don't listen to me.
16: You host Roast My Rental, but what about Ghost My Rental? So we're going to ask you about the haunted houses that pop up all over the world every Halloween. Answer 2 out of 3 questions correctly. You'll win our prize for one of our listeners, the voice of anyone they choose on their voicemail. Also, who is Leslie Jones playing for?
7: Twyla Alexander of Erie, Colorado.
16: All right. Get 2 out of 3 right. Multiple choice.
15: Okay.
16: Here we go.
15: Okay.
16: Here's your first question. Out of all the haunted houses, probably the most famous is the Haunted Mansion at Disneyland. But over the years, employees there have consistently had to deal with visitors who want to do what? Is it A, throw holy water at the animatronic ghosts, B, try to spread their loved one's ashes inside the attraction, or C, demand a refund because, quote, they're not real ghosts?
15: You know what? I'm going to say C because people are...
16: I can't argue with your reasoning, but in fact it was B. People try to spread their loved ones' ashes because, you know, if you've ever been on the ride, at the very end they say we have 999 ghosts, but we always have room for one more. And I guess enough people were like, okay, how about Uncle Ted? I have him right here. All right, next question. Shocktoberfest, it's a seasonal, quote, scream park in Pennsylvania, which in 2013 offered an additional terror, if you will, to its haunted house attraction. What was it? A, quote, recurring nightmare room, where you'd be required to take a high school history test without having studied for it. B, you and every other visitor are stark naked. Or C, an animatronic climate scientist who delivered short lectures on the effects of global warming.
15: Ooh.
16: So it was...
15: All of them sound pretty bad.
16: They're pretty bad. So it was A.
15: But I would have to say C again. The
16: haunted house, scary spooks, werewolves, freaks, vampires, and...
7: Freaks.
15: Okay, wait. Okay, then wait. What was B again?
16: B was that you and everybody, all the other visitors, were all naked.
15: Okay, I'm going to say B.
16: You're right.
17: Yeah.
16: You helped her.
15: That was sweet.
16: It's the Kappa to the Kappa sweetheart connection
7: you
16: working
7: better
16: for
7: know
16: you.
7: It.
16: Yeah, it was called the Naked and Scared Challenge. And the park owner said, quote, the whole idea is to create this vulnerability and get their defenses down, unquote. And, of course, their pants.
15: Yeah, naked right. And afraid.
16: You bet. That was the theme. Last question. If you get this right, you win. Working at a haunted house is good seasonal employment, of course, but there are risks for the workers. What happened to an employee at a haunted house in Japan in 2011? Was it A, a woman was convinced the employee was the ghost of her dead ex-husband and kept coming back to yell at him? B, an employee scared a visitor so much with his sudden ghostly appearance that the visitor, a black belt in karate, broke his jaw with a kick. Or C, an employee became convinced that he was a ghost, tried to float right through a wall, and broke his nose.
12: Oh, my God.
15: Now, that's just dumbassness.
16: Right.
15: I'm going to say B.
16: And you're right again.
17: Yeah.
16: That's it. Also, how did Leslie Jones do in our quiz?
7: Leslie Jones is a winner. 2 out of 3. She's
16: congratulations!
15: Yay!
16: Leslie Jones is the host of Roast My Rental on HGTV, and she's on tour soon. Please go see her. She's amazing. Leslie Jones, thank you so much for joining us on Right Way, Don't Tell Me. Thank you so much.
12: Bye!
16: Bye! In just a minute, slither into our listener limerick challenge. Call 1-888-WAIT-WAIT to join us on the air. We'll be back in a minute with more of Wait, Wait, Don't Tell Me from NPR.
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7: 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From NPR and WBEZ Chicago, this is Wait, Wait, Don't Tell Me, the NPR News Quiz. I'm Alzo Slade. We're playing this week with Sereni Rirasekara, Nagin Farsad, and Peter Gross. And here again is your host at the Studebaker Theater in Chicago, Illinois, Peter Sagal.
16: Thank you, Alzo. Thank you, everybody. In just a minute, we will stuff your ear holes full of rhymes in our Listener Limerick Challenge game. If after hearing it put like that, you'd still like to play, give us a call at 1-888-WAIT-WAIT. That's 1-888-924-8924. Right now, panel, some more questions for you from the week's news. Nagin, this week, The Cut reported on a phenomenon plaguing friend groups across the nation. Apparently, after your gang goes out to dinner together, no one is doing what anymore?
32: Oh, heroin?
16: Kids these days.
32: I don't know, you're a party girl. I'm sorry.
17: No, they're doing heroines.
32: Okay, they're eating the heroin.
17: Doing heroin eating.
32: They're going out and they're doing.
16: This is a trend. I mean, I'm sure this has happened to you. You go out with a bunch of people.
32: Yeah.
16: Right?
32: Mm.
16: And check comes. There's like eight people. You all do different things. So you say, I'll just put up my credit card. But then something that's supposed to happen is not happening anymore. Ooh. And what is that thing?
32: Splitting the bill.
16: Well,
32: they're doing that part.
16: Yes, but then the follow up doesn't happen.
32: The follow up, which is
17: ask him to use it in a sentence.
32: Like politely, like saying to everybody that you love and appreciate them.
16: No.
32: And then like leaving
16: it's
32: the
16: like,
32: restaurant.
16: It's like when you say, "Hey guys, don't worry about it. I'll put it on my card, and then you all can."
32: Oh. Repay me,
16: yes.
32: Like Venmo me.
16: Nobody is paying you back.
17: Ooh.
16: That is what the trend
32: is. Wow. But also, why isn't that person just go ahead and sending a text to everybody?
16: Well, that's the thing. You see, here's the thing. Apparently,
17: passive aggression is back, too.
16: People are picking up checks saying, here I am, here's my Venmo, here's my Zelle, and then no one is paying back. It's like a thing that has stopped happening. Repayment avoidance, according to New York Magazine, is more common than ever. The message from your friends is less, I'll get the next one, and more, I will never get anything ever.
0: Whoa. I'm kind of crazy where I tell people, I'm like, you can't leave the table until you Venmo me. Is that? And it works.
16: Right.
0: Is that crazy?
16: Does it really?
1: Well, you lost. Yeah.
16: How do you enforce that?
0: Yeah, I say it at the table after I put my card down. I jokingly, I'm like, no one's getting up until you pay.
1: You're
0: me.
1: Like, I will let go of your throat when it clears. I see your money
0: in my account. I'll put the gun down once I get the little cha-ching.
16: It's a problem for everybody because these are your friends, right?
0: Of course.
32: It's embarrassing to have to remind someone.
16: You want to be chill, but you also want to have money.
0: Right.
16: It's like, how do you remind someone they owe you money, but in a friendly way? It's like, hey, remember that great meal we had last week? I keep thinking about it because I haven't had the money to buy any food since. Peter, there's new research on mosquito bites and how to make them less irritating. Experts say that to make those bites itch less, you should never scratch them. No, instead, you should do what?
1: Oh, gosh. Ugh, I hate advice like this. Like, don't scratch an itch. Don't, like, eat when you're hungry. Like, it doesn't make any sense. You should rub up against somebody's arm or something like that.
32: What?
1: I don't know. It's not scratching, but it's, like, rubbing it. I don't know.
16: Oh, yeah. That would work out really well if everybody started doing that.
0: Yeah, yeah. Everybody loves that.
1: Hey, no, I'm not being weird. I just have a mosquito bite. I'm
16: exactly.
1: Not
16: hi, I'm Peter. I'll be done in a minute. Stan, don't move.
1: I just found the spot. If you move, it ruins it for me. Let's see. It's not scratching. Can I have a hint?
16: It's mind over mosquito bite.
1: Imagine you're scratching it?
16: Exactly right.
0: Whoa.
16: Just think about how much you want to scratch that itch, but don't scratch it. A new study shows that if you think about how itchy your bite is, but you don't scratch it, it will actually heal faster. And if you do that, within 10 minutes, you'll be willing to confess to any crime at all.
1: I thought it was going to be like, hit yourself in the toe with a hammer. My toe. Forget my mosquito bite.
16: Oh,
1: I can't walk.
16: No, the idea is in pain management, the more you direct your mental focus on pain or irritation, the better your body becomes at reducing the inflammation in that area. It's amazing. It requires focus and self-control and someone duct taping oven mitts over your hands. Coming up, it's lightning fill in the blank, but first it's the game where you have to listen for the rhyme. If you'd like to play on air, call or leave a message at 1-888-WAIT-WAIT. That's 1-888-924-8924. You can come see us most weeks right here at the Studebaker Theater in downtown Chicago. But you can also catch us on the road. We'll be in Omaha on September 24th and in Kalamazoo, Michigan on October 22nd. For tickets and information for all of our live events, go to nprpresents.org. Hi, you're on Wait, Wait, Don't Tell Me.
3: Hi, this is Michal calling from Hadley, Massachusetts.
16: Michal, nice to talk to you. My niece is named Michal, which is why...
3: Actually?
16: She actually is.
3: Wow.
16: Which is why I was able to say your name without hesitation.
3: I'm deeply impressed.
16: I am too. Well, Michal, it's great to talk to you. Alzo Slade right here is going to read you three news-related limericks with a last word or phrase missing from each. If you can fill in that last word or phrase correctly in two of the limericks, you will be a winner. Ready to play?
3: I'm ready.
16: Here's your first limerick.
4: Opera's live. There are no extra takes. Steely reptiles will get their big breaks. While the voices get shrill, they must slither and chill. At the Met, we're auditioning...
3: Snakes?
16: Snakes, yes! A new production of the opera Così fan tutti is set in a 1950s carnival. And of course, you need a snake handler and a snake at a carnival. So the Met had open auditions for the role of Snake. Aspiring serpents lined up around the block at Lincoln Center. They're all out there practicing nervously their arias.
1: Oh, you're going to get it. You're so good.
16: And for my monologue, this is something from Snakes on a Plane.
32: I had to do an acting job with a snake once.
16: You did?
32: Yeah, High Maintenance on HBO. I was in a snake episode. I believe it was even called Snake, and I didn't enjoy that.
16: Really?
32: I felt nervous about being in a room with a snake.
0: Is there an animal you would have preferred being on set with?
32: Like a cute puppy.
0: Okay,
32: I don't know. Why doesn't the the Met auditioning cute puppies. That's the show I want to see.
17: You have to ask the Italian guy why he didn't write a puppy into his opera. That's
32: yeah. Yeah.
16: It was Mozart.
17: Oh. I don't know. This Mozart guy sounds like a really like a crappy writer.
16: Here's your next limerick, Michal.
4: Adult humans can be cookie hogs, leaving canine companions agog. If you sit, beg, and shake, then we Girl Scouts will bake. We are selling some treats just for
3: dogs.
16: Yes, the Girl Scouts announced their first ever Girl Scout cookie for dogs. Mm. Before this, the only Girl Scout cookie for dogs was any Girl Scout cookie that fell on the ground. Weirdly, somehow, this is not the first Girl Scout cookie made with bone broth. They're called Patch Pals, and this is true. They are blueberry muffin flavored.
17: You can eat them, probably.
32: I mean, right? I feel like I would try one. Yeah.
0: I will say, I don't know, there's,
32: right?
0: Yeah. There's probably a gym rat out there that heard there's bone broth in the cookies. Yeah. They're about to protein max with some dog's scout cookies.
16: If so, it was a joke, Brad.
5: Too late. Too good. Too late, dude.
16: All right, Michal, here is your last limerick.
4: Insect robots are easy to coach. In small spaces, they calmly approach. Though I'm in a tight spot, I can still get a shot from a needle attached to a...
3: roach?
16: Yes, a roach! Great news for disaster victims. Live cockroaches with brain implants can now help deliver life-saving aid to disaster victims by scurrying into the rubble with medication and giant needles.
17: No, thanks, man. I'm good. I'm going to die.
0: I would rather die.
16: This is true.
32: What do you mean with brains? What does that mean?
16: So scientists figured out a way to put an implant into the brain of a cockroach that allows a scientist with, like, a joystick to steer the cockroach.
17: Oh my
0: if I saw
17: God.
0: A robotic cockroach coming at me, I think I'd be in hell. Like, yeah. I think I was already dead.
17: What about a dog again? Let's have the dog to go in there.
32: I feel like my takeaway from the story is we've spent way too long talking about AI and literally no time at all talking about these brain-altered cockroaches.
16: Also, how did Michal do in our quiz?
4: She did great. 3 out of 3. She's a champ.
3: Woo!
16: Congratulations, Michal.
3: Thank you so much.
16: Take care.
3: Thank you for having me.
16: Bye-bye.
3: Bye.

0: Now on to our final game, Lightning Fill in the Blank. Each of our players will have 60 seconds in which to answer as many fill in the blank questions as they can. Each correct answer is now worth 2 points. Alzo, can you give us the scores?
1: Of course. Peter and Sereni are tied up at 2, and Nagin is blazing with the lead of 4 points.
2: What? How did that even happen?
0: All right. That means Peter and Sereni are tied for second. Peter, you're going to go first. Okay. The clock will start when I begin your first question. Fill in the blank. On Tuesday, President Trump expanded his trade war with blank.
3: Canada.
0: Right. On Wednesday, SpaceX launched a classified mission for the U.S. blank force.
3: Space.
0: Yes. This week, global blank prices rose above $100 a barrel.
3: Oil.
0: Yes. On Wednesday, the latest storm in the 2026 blank season made landfall in Hawaii.
3: WNBA. No, hurricane.
0: Yes. This week, the head of a venture capital firm said that he believed that after the apocalypse, blank will be used as currency.
3: Skin.
0: No. No. Pokemon cards.
2: Whoa.
0: Gotta catch them all. This week, Malibu residents were evacuated after a giant blank opened up at Nick Cage's house.
3: I want to say like a party, but maybe sinkhole?
0: Yes, a giant sinkhole. Okay. On Tuesday, ABC denied reports that blank's late night show would end next year.
3: Jimmy Kimmel.
0: Right. This week, an ER in England got so overcrowded that one patient had to have her IV bag hung from blank.
3: Hung from another patient's broken arm.
0: No, close though, from a skeleton.
3: I didn't say if it was dead or alive.
0: True. When a woman showed up at the hospital complaining of a severe headache, the ER was already so overcrowded, they had to hang her IV drip from one of those model teaching skeletons they had around. It was on a stand. Even worse, when she asked where that skeleton came from, the doctor said, "Don't worry, that was just the last person that came in here with a severe headache." Also, how did Peter do in our quiz?
1: Peter got 6 right for 12 more points, total of 14, and the lead.
0: All right, dang. So...
1: Yeah. For now.
2: For now.
0: Sereni, you're up next. Here we go. Fill in the blank. On Tuesday, a former employee of Anthropic warned there was a 10% chance that blank will soon destroy humanity.
2: AI.
0: Yes.
2: Okay.
0: On Wednesday, the Seattle Seahawks beat the New England Patriots in the opening game of the blank season.
2: Football.
0: Yes.
2: Okay.
0: You got it. Yes. NFL. According to a new report, this last summer is officially the blankest on record.
2: Warmest.
0: Yes, hottest. On Monday, thieves managed to steal 2 Renoir paintings from a museum in blank.
2: Paris.
0: Yeah, France. This week, Marvel Studios recommended that before seeing the new Avengers movie this fall, audience members need to watch blank.
2: Marvel. Captain America.
0: No, yes, and 42 hours of all the earlier Avenger and Marvel movies.
2: Okay, let me hear that ding.
0: This week, a man in New Hampshire is facing multiple charges after he called 911 to report a fire at his own home and then blanked when firefighters arrived.
2: Freaked out.
0: No, stole their fire truck.
2: What?
0: A homeowner in rural New Hampshire reported a fire at his 2-bedroom house just before sunrise, and when the firefighters showed up, he stole their truck. Listen, you may not approve of this, but find me a better way to trade a 2-bedroom house in rural New Hampshire for a new truck.
3: Was there even a fire there?
0: It was actually a fire.
3: Oh.
0: Because you had to distract the firemen when they got there, right?
1: Right.
0: So you can stake their truck. Mm. Also, how did Sereni do in our quiz?
1: She got 4 right, 8 more points, total of 10, which means Peter Gross is still in the lead.
0: All right.
2: Okay.
1: 4-9.
2: Right.
0: Okay.
2: You did that.
0: So how many then does Nagin need to win?
1: 5 to tie, 6 to win.
0: All right. Okay. Ready, Nagin? Here we go. Fill in the blank. On Friday, residents of New York City commemorated the anniversary of blank with 7 individual moments of silence.
4: 9/11.
0: Right. This week, a whistleblower reported that blank skipped basic background checks in their rush to hire new officers.
4: Pete Hegseth.
0: Ah, no. In this case, ICE. This week, health experts warned that new strains of the flu and blank were circulating.
4: COVID.
0: Right. According to new data, blank cases in the U.S. are at their highest level in 30 years.
4: Measles.
0: Right. This week, 2 police officers in Washington escaped uninjured when they were sent to arrest blank.
4: Puppies.
0: No, a, quote, really strong-looking goat. On Wednesday, a man in Singapore pled guilty to scamming people out of $240 million worth of the cryptocurrency blank.
4: Bitcoin?
0: Yes, according to a new study, taking a 30-minute brisk walk once a day may be just as effective as getting in your 10,000 blanks.
4: Steps.
0: Right. This week, an art collector in Los Angeles offered $4,000 at a gallery for a sculpture of a broken vacuum, only to discover blank.
4: That it worked.
0: No, that it was just a broken vacuum. Janitor, cleaning up the gallery, vacuum breaks, leaves it in the corner. where he thought it would go unnoticed, but he didn't count on one collector's very sharp and completely undiscerning eye. So the man offered to the gallery $4,000 for the vacuum, which is crazy. It wasn't even a Dyson. Also, did Nagin do well enough to win?
1: No, but she did do well enough to tie because she got 5 right. Yay. For 10 more points. Hey. Total of 14.
2: Hey.
1: Peter and Nagin win.
0: In just a minute, we're going to ask our panelists to predict, after that new iPhone Duo, what will be the next surprisingly foldable product on the market. 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Doug Berman, benevolent overlord. Philip Godica writes our limericks. Our public address announcer is Paul Friedman. Our ops manager is Jasira Vardak, thanks to the staff and crew at the Studebaker Theater. B.J. Lederman composed our theme. Our program is produced by Jennifer Mills, Miles Dornbos, and Lillian King. Special thanks this week to Mohamed Al-Shehi and Jamie Hoffman and Dom Banas. Peter Gwynn is a really strong-looking goat. Emma Choi is our vibe curator. Technical directions from Lorna White. Our CFO is Colin Miller. Our production manager is Robert Newhouse. Our senior producer is Ian Chillog. And the executive producer of Wait, Wait, Don't Tell Me is Mike Danforth. 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
0: Thank you, Alzo Slade. Thanks also to Peter Gross, Nagin Farsad. And congrats to Sereni for making a fabulous debut. Thanks to all of you for listening. I'm Peter Sagal. We will see you next week. This is NPR.
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7: All right.
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9: From
7: WNYC.
8: See?
7: Yeah.
8: Okay, so we're going to begin with producer Matt Kilty.
10: Okay, Latif, let me take you to the land of the midnight sun.
8: Whoa, is that Japan?
10: No.
8: No, rising sun is Japan. Oh, the midnight sun's probably got to be Antarctica or something. Alaska?
10: Alaska.
11: Oh, do you see the mountains all the way out there?
12: Those are snowy.
10: That's beautiful. Specifically,
11: jagged mountains kind of everywhere.
10: Palmer, Alaska, which is like an hour north of Anchorage.
8: Never heard of it.
10: Yeah, it's a little town where they host every summer the Alaska State Fair.
11: Got a wallet?
12: I have a phone.
11: Okay.
10: Which is where I went last August.
8: Fun.
10: With...
12: You know, I've never seen a corn dog that I don't like.
10: My childhood best friend, Mike Gladney.
12: So I'm pretty excited.
10: And Mike and I were from Minnesota, which has a really big state fair. Alaska's...
12: It's like a small county fair.
10: It's a little bit smaller, but...
11: Cheese curds!
10: Does have a lot of good food.
12: Oh, right there!
10: A lot of classics, but also...
11: Ooh, Alaska crab cakes.
10: A lot of great seafood.
11: Mm.
10: Salmon quesadilla. And then, of course, games, rides. But... Latif...
8: Yeah.
10: This little fair does have something very, very, very big. Which is the annual Great Pumpkin Weigh-Off.
8: Ooh, so this is like competition, like a state fair competition?
10: That's right. A competition to see who can grow the biggest, heaviest pumpkin in the state, but also maybe in the world.
8: Okay.
10: Because... In Alaska.
13: We grow the best pumpkins in Alaska.
14: We grow the biggest pumpkins around.
10: Yeah, I know. Why is that?
14: I think they put milk in them.
11: They just water them with milk the whole time?
14: That's what I heard.
10: Mike and I talked to one of the workers, Kathy Liska.
13: This is my 31st year working in the crops department, and I've seen maybe, I think, about 25 Guinness World Records.
8: Wait, pumpkins specifically?
10: No. All sorts of stuff. Carrots, beets, cabbages.
13: What's Alaska, you know, what's the fair known for? It's the giant vegetables.
10: Because in Alaska... The land of the midnight sun, plants can get a ton of sunlight, and so essentially you can grow these plants to like really, really big sizes.
13: There's a lot of growers all around the world that'll be keeping their eye out around here to see what's going on.
10: So,
11: okay, wait, we should describe what we got. We got it.
10: Mike, Kathy, me.
11: Like, you call it a barn, farm?
13: It's an open air arena, yeah. This is our ag building.
10: We're standing in the ag building.
11: It smells like not good in here.
10: And we are standing inside this like cattle pen, this little fenced in area. We are surrounded by bleachers.
13: So here we are, center ring.
10: When out comes.
12: Where's the.
11: Oh my God.
10: Oh my God. This huge.
12: Wow.
11: It's enormous.
12: It's gigantic.
10: Orange pumpkin.
12: It's intimidating looking.
11: Kathy, is it okay if I touch the pumpkin?
10: And this pumpkin.
13: Do you feel the magic?
11: You're touching it too.
10: It's a

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1: So the pumpkin belongs to this guy, Dale Marshall of Anchorage.
2: Yeah, I'm about sick of that thing, tell you the truth. You know,
1: he's a seasoned grower.
3: Are you pleased with your pumpkin this year?
2: Oh, yeah, just getting one here is half the battle, you know.
3: Like, when I see something this big, I'm like, this is frightening.
2: I like it. I like the color. You know how long it took me to paint all those little spots on there?
1: And while we're talking...
3: Okay, oh, they're putting a thing.
1: Dale rushes over to his pumpkin.
3: Something's happening.
4: Here we go.
3: Right, here we go.
1: And basically...
3: Michael, get over here, Mike.
1: Mike and I get in position, and then we watch them as they push this pumpkin... So it's underneath this crane.
3: Everybody looks like they're excited. They're anticipating.
1: And dangling from the crane.
3: Bated breath.
1: Are these straps.
4: Everyone's circling.
3: Okay, Dale's getting the straps ready.
1: Dale takes the straps from the crane, wraps them down around the pumpkin.
3: Pumpkin appears to be strapped in. They're securing the rope.
1: Ties it all together with a rope.
4: This is nerve-wracking.
1: And then...
4: You could hear a pin drop in here.
1: The crane begins...
3: The straps are tightening.
1: ...to lift the pumpkin.
3: Here we go. It's up. It's up off the pallet. It's off the pallet.
1: Up. Into the air, so it's dangling like 2 feet off the ground. And then
3: Jody, careful, Jody.
5: On your side, Jody.
6: Yep.
1: A volunteer named Jody gets on her back, climbs underneath this pumpkin. So it's just dangling above her, and she inspects the pumpkin for like any holes, any tampering.
6: All right.
1: She gives a thumbs up.
4: Jody is a wild woman.
1: And then
3: okay, all right. They're transporting it over to the scale.
1: The crane begins to lower the pumpkin onto this huge metal scale.
3: Okay, all right. They're taking the straps off and the rope. All of it's coming off.
4: Wow.
3: Okay.
4: It's fully on the scale.
1: Dale steps back from his pumpkin.
3: It's on the scale. It's being weighed. Okay.
1: And then
4: the moment of truth.
3: All right, here we are.
4: Oh my god, 2,000 pounds.
3: Oh my god. Oh my god.
1: First place, grand prize winning 2,035-pound pumpkin.
7: Oh, my God. Oh, my God.
1: To put
7: God.
1: That into wow. perspective,
7: yeah,
1: that is about 8 to 10 panda bears,
7: okay,
1: just to give you a sense of the weight.
7: All right.
1: A lot of pandas. Anyway.
3: High fives all around for Dale. Dale's psyched.
1: Dale's got his arms in the air. He's running around his pumpkin.
3: Dale, how are you feeling?
2: Well, I'm ecstatic. That's about 150 pounds more than I thought I was going to get.
1: And then pretty quickly...
3: We're moving it. I'm out of here.
1: The local news crew surrounded Dale. He gets a ribbon... $1,000, and then that's pretty much it.
7: Okay.
1: Yeah, that's kind of everything.
7: Huh. And was this a record-setting pumpkin then?
1: No. Actually, it didn't even beat Dale's previous pumpkin record in the state. So it was a good pumpkin, first place pumpkin.
7: But then, like, what happens to the pumpkin afterwards?
1: Well, Dale typically takes his home. He says his grandkids like to play on it. And, or if you don't do that, you can donate it to the Alaska Zoo or the Wildlife Conservation Center, where they will feed it to bears.
7: Bears?
1: Yeah, grizzly bears.
7: That feels like an Alaska punchline joke that you would make up. Right? No, it can't feed bears.
1: It is bears.
7: Because it's not fit for human consumption?
1: I don't think they taste very good the bigger
7: so
1: they get.
7: The
1: they're not being grown for
7: this?
1: Flavor.
7: It's just so hard to imagine the point of this.
1: What do you mean? What are we doing?
7: What are we doing here?
1: Well, I mean, for the growers, I think it's like pushing the limits. Like, just you're trying to grow something really...
7: Stronger, faster, bigger, better, da-da-da-da-da.
1: Yeah, exactly. But I think for us to be there, like... If you average it out, Dale's pumpkin grew 20 pounds a day. And to just come and look upon that.
6: I think it's cray cray.
1: To see something that's just so incomprehensibly big.
6: I think it's crazy how big it is.
1: It just stirs up.
8: Yeah, look how big that thing is.
1: This real sense.
8: It's gorgeous. I think it's beautiful.
3: Really?
1: Of awe.
8: I do. Because it's so big. I mean, where else do you see something like that?
1: Because seeing something like that just sort of makes you think about the fact that everything... has this blueprint for growth, for how it's supposed to grow, for what it's supposed to grow into, and yet here you are confronted by something that seemingly doesn't fit that blueprint at all. And that is what we're doing there, Latif. Coming together to feel a little bit of joy, a little bit of terror, brought on by an enormous pumpkin.
7: Okay. All right. Sure.
9: All right, this is Radiolab. I'm Lulu Miller.
7: I'm Latif Nasser.
9: And today we are looking at...
7: growth, which is actually an episode we started...

0: been working on when you were off growing a person.
1: Yeah, actually, my belly was just like that pumpkin. It was like bigger and bigger until I could touch my toes or tie my shoes. And then the baby came out, and she has already doubled in just a few months. She's already doubled in size.
0: But we have more. This is not an hour about pumpkins, as much as I know you would have wanted that. We have three different stories about growth that happens in places you'd never expect, growth that follows a pattern that seems woven into the universe itself, and even a growth that has taken over the whole planet and, for better or worse, the surprising thing that might stop it.
1: All right, let's do this thing.
0: Yeah. First up, we have a story from Becca Bressler.
2: Hello.
0: Hey.
2: Okay, so I'm going to take you from pumpkins to carrots.
0: Okay. Huge leap. Orange vegetable to orange vegetable.
2: Stick with me. This story starts in a kitchen.
0: Okay. Uh-huh.
3: So this was a few years ago, November 30th, 2021.
2: With this woman named Raimondo.
3: All of my housemates were away for the evening and I was making dinner. I have vegetables out. There's broccoli. There's carrots.
2: Music is playing.
3: Vibes are good.
2: Pretty normal evening.
3: And as I'm chopping, chop, chop, chop. All of a sudden,
2: she looks down and was like,
3: I just cut off my fingertip.
2: The end of her left middle finger from halfway down the nail was just gone.
3: The wound was just white for a moment. And then I saw just like the river of blood like rise.
2: So she grabs paper towel, presses it up against her finger that's gushing blood, and she immediately calls her friend Amy.
3: My best friend Amy.
2: Used to be a trauma nurse.
0: Person to call. Right person to call.
3: So Amy picks up.
2: They tell Ray to bandage it.
3: Keep pressure on it. Go on the couch. Elevate it. And just like dissociate for a while.
0: Wait, but she didn't go to the ER or something?
2: So actually, that was the question that consumed her.
3: I'm like, how much is having a fingertip worth to me? Like, can I put a dollar amount on it?
2: Her deductible was super high.
3: If the emergency room bill were going to be $5,000, nah, I'm good. Like, I can live life without a fingertip. If it's $1,000, I'm like tempted, but like, geez.
2: Yeah.
3: I do really like having, like, all my fingertips. Like,
2: But eventually she decides it's not worth it.
3: No. And at that point, I was like, I'm done. I have a short middle finger now.
2: This is just my life.
3: Yeah.
2: But over the next few days, as Ray gets into a routine of changing out the bloody bandage, she starts to notice a couple things happening.
3: Uh-huh.
2: One,
3: what I noticed was my fingernail continued to grow outward in the same shape that it grew before.
2: And two,
3: the finger started to fill in underneath the fingernail that was growing outward.
2: And after a few weeks,
3: I was like, wait a minute, like, is my fingertip growing back? And slowly but surely, it was just sort of like, whoop. My finger was back.
0: What? Like her whole fingertip grew back?
2: Yeah.
0: Like you couldn't even tell if anything happened to it?
2: No.
3: Now it's like, I would say 99.5% back to normal.
0: Man, this feels so, like, I mean, I've heard of human, like, you can regrow skin, I get that. I feel like I've vaguely heard of someone regrowing part of a liver back, maybe?
2: Yeah,
0: yeah. But, like, this is different. This is, like, there's a bone in there. There's, like, there's so much going on.
2: Yeah, it does feel more complicated.
0: There's layers. It's a flesh lasagna that you're growing back.
2: Actually, totally. I had never heard of this before. And obviously, this was very surprising to Ray.
3: Oh, totally.
2: And so actually, she emailed us to tell us about this.
0: To be like, what? I mean, how? Like, am I a mutant with superpowers?
2: Kind of, yeah. She wanted us to find out, how did this happen?
0: Right.
2: So Ray and I together called up.
4: It's nice to meet you, Ray.
3: Oh, it's so nice to meet you too.
2: This guy.
4: Can I see your finger?
3: Oh, yeah.
4: Before you go.
2: So this is Ken Munioka. He actually studies fingertip regeneration.
4: Currently at Texas A&M University.
2: And Ken wasn't that surprised to hear about Ray's fingertip.
4: I felt bad for you, but I suspected it all came back.
2: He says that people have been writing about this for nearly 100 years.
4: Yeah, that story begins back in the 1930s. A physician in Canada had a severely infected finger, and he basically removed the bone out of his finger.
2: Just the tip of it.
4: And he x-rayed it. And he sort of followed it with time, and he found out that his whole finger regenerated.
1: Wow.
2: Ken also told us that back in the 70s, doctors in the UK saw a bunch of kids with chopped off fingertips.
4: There was a reasonable number of them coming into the clinic.
2: No idea what was going on over there, but
4: they documented hundreds of children regenerating their fingertips.
2: So Ken studies this stuff at a microscopic level.
4: In fact, I spend most of my time working with mice.
2: Unfortunately, there aren't a lot of controlled studies around chopping off human fingertips and seeing how they grow back. But thanks to our good friends, the mice,
4: we're able to follow the regeneration process using this machine called a micro CT.
2: What's that?
4: So it's like a CT scanner, but it's like for tiny little things.
2: And Ken says that when you cut off your fingertip, a few things happen.
4: You know, the initial response to a trauma like that is an inflammatory response that cleans up the wound.
2: Pretty standard stuff.
4: But then sometime after that,
2: something very unusual happens.
5: Stem cells that are in the nail bed that are normally required for having your nails grow continuously throughout your life,
2: they sort of kick off this rebuilding process,
5: forming this sort of organizing response to make the other parts of the tissue in that lost fingertip.
2: So this is Chris Arnold. He's a professor at West Virginia University
5: in the biology department.
2: And he says that these stem cells under the nail call up a bunch of other stem cells in the body.
4: You know, cells that can make bone.
5: Skin tissue.
4: Nerves.
5: Muscle tissue.
2: And so these different types of cells basically start regrowing what was lost. And eventually you have a whole brand new fingertip.
0: Huh. Like we plumped back out to what it was.
2: Yeah. How does it know when to stop, right? Like if your fingertip grows back, it doesn't become bigger than it was before.
4: There are signals to stop regeneration, but we don't know exactly where it's happening, when it's happening.
2: Got it.
0: Weird. Also, can I just say, what a weird use of stem cells. It's like you have these miracle cells in your body that can do whatever, regrow whatever. And then it's like, okay, you know what we need you for? Just keep regrowing nails that we're going to have to cut anyway. It seems like so futile, right?
2: So that's exactly what I said to Chris.
5: Yeah. So it doesn't make a lot of sense for us, right? As like, why is it our nails like just keep growing and growing? But if you think a little earlier for earlier mammalian ancestors, maybe that's where you actually get more of the answer of why this is happening. Because, I mean, from our earlier sort of kind of rodent-like ancestors, known for their ability to dig, burrow into new environments where you're getting this constant damage. And so that may came along with it, this ability to constantly regrow from that damaged kind of part.
2: Wow. It's kind of crazy to just like look down at them and be like, I have these because of rodents.
5: Exactly.
1: I'm never going to look at my fingernails the same. It's like the former us hunched over trying to dig away.
2: Yeah. But when Chris started telling me about other animals,
5: there's animals that regenerate even better than that.
2: I realized that we're not that impressive at all.
5: Yeah, so if I could regenerate like a salamander, if I cut off my hand, a new hand would grow back in its place.
2: And as he told me about more and more of these creatures, it just kept getting weirder.
5: Like our friend the planaria.
2: Mm-hmm. So there's this tiny little flatworm called a planaria.
5: If you cut it into small pieces,
2: even hundreds of them,
5: those pieces can regenerate the entire animal over again.
2: Wow.
5: So the whole body can grow from any part.
0: Hmm.
2: Some starfish can also do this.
5: Mm-hmm.
2: You can cut off one of their arms and that can become a whole new starfish.
5: There was a famous story where scuba divers were trying to get rid of a starfish population in their area by going down and cutting them into little pieces, only to find to their dismay that the next day there were, well, the next few weeks, there were even more starfish than they started with.
2: Okay, now this is my favorite thing. So you know the classic one, lizards, right?
0: Right.
2: How they can break off their tails and grow them back.
0: Yeah.
2: What's amazing though is that they have this tearaway site on their tail.
5: Kind of like, I think of like the perforated part of like a ketchup packet or something.
0: It's like they're a coupon. Here.
2: Exactly. But they're not the only animal that has one of these.
5: The sea slug.
2: Oh.
5: But it's not the tail they're losing. They actually lose all of their body from the neck down.
2: It turns out that when they're sick, they can just shed their entire body.
5: And at the end, it's just a head that's swimming around that will then go on to regenerate all the rest.
2: Oh my God.
0: Wow.
1: It is wild that you can just dispense of a body and be a head and then grow a new body. I mean, when it goes to that level, it does feel like a superpower.
2: No, totally. And I know these things feel like superpowers to us.
5: Yeah. We generally think of animals more like a planaria, something that could regenerate its whole body is just something sort of weird and alien.
2: But Chris told me that this thing that seems just like a strange little quirk of nature is really not that strange at all.
5: When we look at the tree of life, the ability of an organism to regenerate itself from a small piece, whole body regeneration, the most extreme form of regeneration, that is actually very widely distributed throughout the tree of life.
2: Wow.
5: And it's only been lost in a couple of branches. Ours is one of them. And so it's not really weird that an animal can regenerate its whole body. It actually might be more weird that we can't.
2: Hmm.
0: Why can't we do this, though? Like, why are we the ones left out?
2: Yeah, I mean, scientists think that it's because we're complex, right? Like, they typically see these regenerative properties in simpler organisms.
5: The more complex, the more many parts there are to a structure, the more interdependent those parts are. It makes sense that if you lose a part of that, it's really hard to recreate it.
1: It's like a devil's bargain thing. Like this is the price you pay for complexity.
2: Yeah, it's the price we pay for like having our big old brains. And
0: it's like it costs way more to fix a fancy car, you know what I mean, than an off-the-shelf thing. Yeah, totally.
1: You know, I am curious, what does Ray think about all this? You know, how does this reporting change her? Because she wrote to you feeling like she had a superpower. And now you've told her that not only doesn't she, we pale in comparison to what most animals can do, that we are the outliers. We're the odd men out of being unempowered. Did it change her sense of specialness?
3: I mean, I don't think I feel less special. I think I feel way more connected to the tree of life.
2: Hmm.
3: Like, oh, I got to experience this thing that like all the other like, or like so many of the other, maybe the majority of the other like branches of the tree get to experience. And like, how cool that, you know, it was just a fingertip, but like I'm out there with all those other guys.
2: Yeah. Yeah, you're in good company.
3: Yeah, you know, before this story, I would not have associated my fingertips with sea slugs in the slightest. But I hope that going forward, that is what I continue to think of when I look at my... I don't even know what sea slugs look like. I'm going to have to go home, look at a picture of them, and then just, like, hold my fingertip up next to it and be like, that's me.
2: Yeah.
0: Producer Becca Bressler. We're going to take a quick break. And if you don't know what a sea slug looks like, or even you think you do, just look it up during the break, because they're, I mean, it's like a Martian fashion show down there. We'll be right back with two more stories of growth.
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3: Hey, I'm Latif Nasser.
4: I'm Lulu Miller.
3: This is Radiolab. Today's episode is about growth.
4: Pumpkins that can grow 20 pounds a day.
3: Fingertips that miraculously grow back after they've been chopped off.
4: Slugs that can chop off their own body and then grow the whole thing back.
5: Yeah, so they're obviously all different kinds of growth, but it seems like they must be like tied together by some underlying rules of nature.
4: Oh, hello, Pat.
5: Hi, I am here. I've invaded your host intro.
3: Okay, great. This is Pat Walters. He's our managing editor.
5: Yeah, and whenever we get curious about the rules governing nature and the universe, we tend to call this one particular guy.
6: Hey, old man.
5: Hey, how are you?
6: This is actually very comfortable here. Let's talk all day.
5: His name is Steve Strogatz.
6: I'm a mathematician and math professor at Cornell University.
5: Also has a great podcast called The Joy of Why. And I asked him, what are the different ways things can grow?
6: Okay, here we go. There's linear growth.
5: A simple kind of growth, basically adding.
6: Like 1, 2, 3, 4.
5: This, if you're like me, is how that stack of magazines grows on your desk each month.
6: And then there's exponential. Growth that feeds on itself.
5: The kind of growth that multiplies.
6: Like 1, 2, 4, 8.
5: Picture each magazine on the stack giving birth to another issue of the magazine each month.
4: No.
6: The more of something there is, the faster it grows.
5: This, of course, is how diseases spread and pandemics happen.
6: Now, there are kinds of growth that are faster than exponential.
5: What's that?
6: There's something called blow up.
5: What's blow up?
6: Which sounds like what it is.
5: Something goes from nothing.
6: Boom.
5: To infinity.
6: In a finite amount of time.
5: But Steve says this doesn't actually happen in the real world.
6: Because we don't believe there are infinite anythings in our existence.
3: Oh, thank God.
5: And then there are these other kinds of growth that are a little more, I don't know, peculiar. And Steve told me about this one that completely took me by surprise and showed me how these patterns, these invisible blueprints of growth, can sometimes stretch out and connect parts of the world that I didn't think had anything to do with each other.
6: So you've heard the name Fibonacci. There's the famous Fibonacci sequence, which is where I take a number like 1 and 2, and then I add them to make 3. And then I always take the 2 most recent numbers and add them to make the next number. So 2 mm-hmm. plus 3 is 5. 5 plus 3 is 8. Where am I? 8 plus 5 is 13. These are all Fibonacci mm-hmm. numbers, and you can keep going like that, and you can see they're getting big.
5: So the sequence goes 1, 2, 3, 5, 8, and each number in the sequence is the sum of the 2 that came before it.
4: So it keeps getting bigger in this strange and yet oddly, like, predictable way.
5: Yeah.
4: Okay.
5: And I think when I started talking to Steve about it, I had the vague sense that, like, what was interesting about it is that it sort of shows up in nature,
4: okay.
5: like maybe in plants.
4: Yeah.
5: But according to Steve,
6: the Fibonacci sequence was originally posed as a problem about rabbits growing, where there was some made-up population biology rule about how many rabbits give birth to how many other rabbits that led to the Fibonacci sequence. That's from 1200 AD. And it's not even...
5: They observed something in rabbits? Or
6: no,
5: they...
6: it's a made-up, it's a textbook problem, it's fake. Rabbits don't really grow according to the Fibonacci sequence.
5: Wait a minute. So they came up with the where did the sequence come from?
6: Well, it's got a good backstory.
5: What's that story?
6: So Fibonacci, whose real name was Leonardo, but of Pisa, not of Vinci.
5: Weirdly, Steve says a historian sort of randomly stuck him with the name Fibonacci in the 1800s, but all this happened about 600 years before that, when he was still just Leonardo of Pisa.
6: So Leonardo of Pisa,
5: a.k.a. Fibonacci,
6: is an Italian mathematician whose dad was working in North Africa. It's a really interesting, vibrant place. He's getting to meet people from Egypt and all over the Middle East, as well as Sicily. And there's a lot of trading going on. It's 1200, a very vibrant time in the Middle Ages. And this Leonardo learns about a fantastic new kind of math that has come from a different part of the world, from the traders coming from the Middle East, from Arabic world, including who have themselves learned math developed in India. And so when we talk about Hindu-Arabic numerals, the ones that we all use today to write with, 0, 1, 2, 3, up to 9, those digits are from India by way through Baghdad and finally into Europe through, dun-dun-dun, Leonardo of Pisa. Fibonacci brought Hindu-Arabic numerals to Europe.
5: Hmm.
6: So it's a really ironic thing that Fibonacci gave us the numbers that we all use today, and nobody really remembers that that's what he did. He wrote this book called Liber Abaci, basically the book of counting, the book of reckoning, how to work with numbers in a really practical way that merchants of the type that he was encountering in all these trading spots in the Middle East, everybody had to work with money, and Roman numerals were terrible. Hmm. So everybody wanted a better way, and these Hindu-Arabic numerals were fantastic. You could do really good calculations in your head. So anyway, he introduced this fantastic system of Indian numerals to Europe around 1200, and he just has a little footnote in his book, not really a footnote, but the book is filled with practice problems about taxes, about interest, about all kinds of money problems. But he made up this problem about growth, that the rabbits take 1 month to mature, and then when they mature, they give birth to another set of rabbits, a pair of rabbits, and then that pair can mate. Blah, blah, blah. Anyway, he made up this story about rabbits where the Fibonacci sequence comes out.
5: Where did this... But the sequence, even though he applied it to a made-up story about rabbits, but don't we see the Fibonacci sequence?
6: Yes.
5: Represented in nature?
6: Yeah, we totally do. Sure. Plants really do have it. I mean, there's a million places we could go. We could, if you look at a pine cone, if you start following the straightest line that you can, you can make a certain number of windy spirals. So if you count them up, the number will end up being a Fibonacci number of these spirals. And no matter how you do it, you'll always get a Fibonacci number.
5: So did he just wing it and throw it on some rabbits and then it turned out magically to be true? Or
6: yes,
5: did it,
6: I think
5: did it
6: so.
5: Come from India? Or,
6: well, okay, that's another good story. It's nice of you to keep asking me these kind of questions. Okay, so it turns out that Fibonacci was not the first to think of the Fibonacci sequence.
5: Oh.
6: It's a misnomer, and we're only gradually starting to appreciate how much of European math is really Indian math or Arabic math. I mean, a lot of it is European. I don't want to pretend it's not. But the Fibonacci sequence was known 400 years before Fibonacci, if not longer, in India, in a really surprising place. It's in connection with poetry.
5: With poetry?
6: Yeah. Can I try to explain it to you?
5: Yeah,
6: This will take a minute.
5: Okay. Yeah, do it.
6: We can try
5: take
6: it.
5: Take us there.
6: Yeah. Okay. So going way back a few hundred years before the birth of Christ, there are scholars in ancient India who are really interested in, let's call it meter, you know, like rhythm, patterns of rhythm in poetry. Mm. The poems have certain rules to them because the rules make it easier to remember. And in a time before people had books, because remember, the printing press is in the future.
5: Oh, right.
6: Right?
5: Of course, yeah.
6: So like if you want to remember the Odyssey in ancient Greece or memorize the Koran, you're going to sing it.
5: So it's not just because it sounds nice or is pretty. It's because it's a tool for remembering.
6: It's the way human psychology works.
5: Right.
6: So these ancient scholars in India were trying to just think, what exactly are the possible patterns if we obey, if our poetry obeys a certain rule, which is that you can build it out of two types of syllables. You can have something that lasts one beat or something that lasts two beats.
5: Mm-hmm.
6: And so one question that people interested in the sort of the science of poetry were concerned with was, suppose I want to make a line that is, for example, four beats long. How many different ways can I make something that's four beats? Basically, I have two things I can play with. Something that's one beat long or two beats long. right? There's these two kinds of syllables. So I could do 1 plus 1 plus 1 plus 1. That adds up to 4. Or I could do a rhythm that was 2, 1, 1. That would also add up to 4. Or I could do 1, 2, 1. That would be 4. Or I could do 2, 2. Or I could do 1, 1, 2. I've said 5 possibilities.
5: Mm-hmm.
6: Now, what's interesting about that is that 5 is the 4th Fibonacci number.
5: Oh.
6: And in general, if I want to make something that's n beats long, there is the nth Fibonacci number ways of doing it.
5: Whoa, wait, okay. So to make a 5-beat line, there would be 8 ways of doing that. And to make a 6-beat line, there would be 13 ways of doing that.
6: Yes.
5: And a 7-beat line, there would be 21 ways of doing that.
6: It's a growth problem, right? It's the growth of possibilities. It's the growth of creative possibilities in Sanskrit poetry. This was figured out in India by a person named Virahanka 4 centuries before Fibonacci was born.
5: What?
6: So, yeah.
5: So they noticed this phenomenon present in poetry, studying the possibilities in Sanskrit poetry. And then, like, when I Google the Fibonacci sequence and Wikipedia tells me it's, like, really all over nature, not just in pine cones, but pineapples and on sunflower seeds. Apparently, lots of flowers have a Fibonacci number of petals.
6: Yes.
5: I'm just now trying to, like, wrap my head around, like, is that because there's something in the universe that, like, made its way into the Sanskrit poetry by way of humans that also made its way into the trees and the pineapples? And, like, what's the... That's crazy. That's wild, because I think about poetry as being so separate from a pineapple or the leaves on a tree.
6: Yes. Well, okay.
5: It's not a question. That's just...
6: No, it's an expression of wonder, which is appropriate. Why are Fibonacci numbers in botany? Why are they in so many plant structures?
5: Hmm.
6: There are various theories out there. Some people will say that it has to do with, like, when a branch shoots out of a tree, it doesn't want to shoot out in a direction where it's covered over by another branch. It needs to get its own sunlight. Hmm. So if the branches have to grow, I mean, natural selection, evolution will have disfavored the trees that don't follow this principle. That may have something to do with it.
5: Hmm.
6: I'm not giving you a clear explanation because I don't know.
5: This is helpful. And then, like, okay, like, maybe the same thing holds true for the poetry, where people are trying to create newness. You're trying to make, I don't know, create space in a sense.
6: Yes, you're trying to create novelty subject to constraints.
5: Right.
6: Right? And you could say novelty subject to constraints is art.
5: Hmm.
6: Like, growth in creativity subject to constraints. That's what art is, right?
5: Hmm. Yeah.
6: Anyway.
3: Huh. So what do you make of all of that?
5: I guess, I don't know. It sort of makes me see the plants as a little bit more artistic than I did before. And the poetry as, like, a little bit more from nature.
4: Hmm. It gives me goosebumps. That's really cool.
3: Yeah.
4: Well, thank you, Pat. That was beautiful. And we will be back in just a moment with one last growth story
3: of planetary scale and import.
4: And the little humans trying to control it. Stick with us.
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4: Lulu.
3: Latif.
4: We are back.
11: Okay, so...
3: With one more story of growth from producers Annie McEwen.
12: I've just detangled my headphones.
4: And Simon Adler.
12: But go on! Go on!
11: All right, let us begin.
13: All right.
11: So I think, like most people, I thought for the longest time that human population was growing really fast.
14: We already have between 3 and 7 times more people than we can permanently support.
11: Maybe exponentially.
14: The growth rate is just incredible.
11: You know, people were popping kids out and blah, blah, blah.
14: We are destroying our fossil fuels. We are dispersing our mineral resources.
11: And that this was like a really big problem. We're frigged.
15: Yeah, a ball of flesh expanding at the speed of light, I think.
12: Ball of flesh expanding at the speed of light. Oh, God.
11: This is Philip Cohen.
15: I'm a professor of sociology at the University of Maryland.
11: And I called him up to talk about this fear. It's one that I really took deep into my soul at some point in my life. And he told me that, like, yes, this was a real concern starting around the 1950s.
15: Population did start increasing exponentially. You know, 2 billion, 4 billion, 8 billion.
3: Population bomb. Kind of thing.
11: Yes. Yeah. But that by the time I had even started worrying about it.
15: By the 90s, really.
11: It was no longer a problem.
15: Right. You know, it's obviously a long, complicated story and it's different around the world. But with better healthcare, better contraception, and access to education, a lot of women started having fewer children.
11: Fewer kids meant slower growth. And as growth slowed, demographers predicted that population would just plateau.
15: Yes. The idea was that the average woman was going to have 2 children, and that world population would hit a peak around 10 billion, around 2060 or so, and after that, be stable.
11: And we would all live happily ever after. Oh, thank God.
15: Yeah, it's great.
12: Big ol' exhale for Annie McEwen on the population front.
11: That's right. But then... like 10 seconds after I learned about this plateau and felt great about it, I learned that that is not what's happening.
15: Well, it would be in Europe that panic first started.
11: Because instead of like watching things come to settle at a peaceful plateau, demographers noticed that, especially in Europe, but also in other parts of the world.
15: You know, South Korea, China, Japan.
11: That this drop in birth rates.
15: It accelerates.
11: The fall accelerates.
15: Exactly.
11: Oh. Birth rates in a bunch of places were now dipping too low. Okay, so I've got the latest fertility rate information here in front of me. So, like, ask me a country and I'll tell you.
4: Okay. Oh, good. Okay, France.
11: Okay, so remember, for us to keep replacing ourselves, the number to hit is 2.1. France is 1.8.
4: France 1. Is 1.8. Okay, au revoir.
3: Poland
11: is 1.5.
3: 1.5, wow.
11: Yeah. Mexico, 1.8.
3: Cameroon.
11: 4.29. So they're above replacement.
3: Oh, they're high.
11: Yeah, they're high. But they're falling. Like in the 80s, I think it was 6.7.
3: Whoa.
4: What about Ghana?
11: 3.5. But they also fell from over 6.
4: Oh, wow.
3: Italy's
11: 1.3. Italy's low.
4: Whoa.
3: Italy's 1.3. Wow.
11: Yeah.
4: What are we? What's the U.S.?
11: 1.7. Yeah.
4: Wow. And where's it the lowest?
12: The lowest are like Korea and Japan, which I think Korea is at like 0.6.
5: No.
11: 0.6, 0.7. Yeah.
3: Wow. That's so low. Wait, and like, Earth as a whole is what right now?
11: Is 2.3. So we're just above total. Yeah. And Philip says that this downward trend is going to continue.
15: The world population is going to hit a peak around 10 billion, around 2060 or so. And after that, it will almost certainly start to taper downward.
11: So we are on the verge of beginning to shrink.
3: Really?
4: That makes me so happy. Yes!
11: In a couple hundred years, it's projected that the Earth's population will actually be about 6 billion.
4: Wow!
3: That far down. So less than now.
4: Oh, yeah. God, we were on a roller coaster and we're like, we're coming at that. We're like,
3: it's like the tucka-tucka-tucka on the roller coaster before the drop.
11: Exactly.
4: I am really pumped to hear that. Whoa.
3: I don't know. I think I kind of like the plateau. The plateau sounds so nice because the stability, it's like you know what to plan for. Like, you know what
4: but
3: to.
4: But it's a stability of like a hurting Earth that and like strapped resources. How about a little less of us?
3: That's fair.
4: To drive cars and share wheat.
3: That's fair, but I don't know. There's something that sounds sad about less people. It's like the party's ended.
4: No.
3: Like, it's like the party is...
4: Absolutely not sad.
3: It's like...
4: That's great. The parties, there's still so many people. The club is popping.
11: Yes, the club is popping.
4: Yeah.
11: I think when I heard this, I was like, okay, great. I feel relieved. The skinball's not going to happen. But I guess the thing that I was most struck by is just, while I was freaking out about humans exploding off the planet, eating everything, there was a whole other group of people freaking out about the exact opposite.
3: Really?
4: Why would they be worried?
11: Well, you know, some of them are the gabillionaires.
13: You know, if we don't make enough people to at least sustain our numbers, perhaps increase a little bit, then civilization is going to crumble.
11: Who are just like, let's grow, grow, grow so we can all make more money.
16: I'd rather civilization went out with a bang than a whimper in adult diapers.
11: But then there are like also regular economists, especially in like the Western capitalist economies, who say that the shrinking is a problem because our economy needs workers to just, you know, keep things chugging along.
4: But I mean, what about immigration? Forget all the other reasons. Just looking at it from this economic viewpoint, I mean, people in the United States might not be having that many kids, but there are lots of people who would love to come and live here and therefore be workers in the economy.
11: Yes.
15: Anybody who says there's a population shortage or problem in any rich country has to at least answer the question of what about immigration?
12: Like, were it not for immigration, the U.S. population would be falling right now.
4: Really?
11: Yes. Or it would be falling very soon.
3: Which is so crazy that the administration in power right now, the whole thing is like, get people out, get people out. And it's like, yeah, we kind of need people right now.
11: Yeah. And actually, when I spoke with another demographer on the phone, James Ramo, he told me that like all these countries that are, you know, really not immigrant friendly, in 50 years time, they're going to be fighting to attract immigrants.
3: Oh, I bet. I bet.
11: But like, even with all these wealthy countries holding their doors wide open, that's only a temporary fix.
15: That works for, you know, maybe 100 years or 50 years.
11: Because by the year 2100, 97% of the world's countries will be below replacement level. So this sort of decline in fertility is happening everywhere. And it's happening more slowly in some countries than others, but it is happening.
4: So basically in 70 years or so, most of the planet will be dipping.
11: Yes.
3: Hmm.
11: And like, I think talking about the economy, especially the economy in the future, it can feel just very abstract. But for me, like the whole thing started to get kind of unsettling when I called up another demographer.
17: Hello. Oh, I hear them. Hello.
11: This one, named Leslie Root.
17: I am assistant professor of research at the University of Colorado Boulder.
11: Who told me that, like, fundamentally, this whole thing is a question of how will we care for each other?
17: So this is true of, like, any human society, right? That you have people who need to be supported and you have people who are capable of supporting. And people who need to be supported are the very young, right? Like, human children are pretty helpless. And like, compared to other primates,
11: right? You
17: know, they can't do anything.
11: They're useless. Yeah.
17: Yeah, exactly. and the elderly. And then sort of the prime working years is when we are supposed to be able to produce more than we consume so that we can share it with other people. And so a big concern is that when you have lower fertility, and imagine your population with like people flowing into and out of it, fewer people are flowing in, and the people who are already in it are getting older and older. So you have what's called an aging population.
4: So like in 200 years, when the population is down to 6 billion, that's going to be a very different 6 billion than the one we just experienced in the year 2000, because a lot of those people are going to be very old. And the worry is that like as society becomes more and more top heavy,
17: what does that mean for our ability to support each other?
4: Like just super practically, you know, like who are all the doctors going to be to take care of these old people? And who's going to staff the nursing homes? Mm-hmm. And like who will grow the food to feed these old people? Like you can sort of see that like as the proportion of young to old people shifts more and more out of whack, you have on the backs of these few young people kind of the burden of everything. Unless a whole bunch of us right now,
18: the Pope told Italians to have more babies,
4: start to breed like rabbits, which is what a bunch of governments around the world are trying to get their citizens to do.
19: Putin has urged Russian women to have 8 or more babies.
20: Here's a bunch of stuff that countries have tried.
4: Okay.
20: Japan tried government-sponsored speed dating night.
3: Funny.
20: Russia, they're like, hey, if you have more than 2 kids, we'll give you $7,000.
21: About 10 times the average monthly wage.
20: Taiwan, there was a presidential candidate in 2023 who was like, hey,
22: the gift of yet another furry child.
20: Everyone who has a baby should get a free pet as well.
3: A free pet? That's like more work.
4: There's also things like Sweden has these like amazing parental leave policies.
23: 480 days.
4: Germany's got free daycare.
3: Yeah, that's money.
24: Big.
4: And of course, there have also been some darker attempts to control, like in the US and North Korea, where abortion has been banned.
24: Mm-hmm.
4: But the crazy thing is that like carrot or stick, none of this has worked.
3: None of it's worked?
20: Yeah.
12: And the one thing I'll add to that is like with few exceptions, and the exceptions are sort of explainable away, no country that has dipped below replacement rate has ever
3: come back,
12: gone back above.
3: Wow. Interesting.
15: Right. There really is no success story out there. Nobody has shown how you can turn this around.
25: Huh, that's wild. I mean, do people have any idea why not?
4: I don't know. I think it's because it's just really hard to answer the question, why does someone choose to have a kid or not?
17: Yeah, there's a lot of like casting about for explanations of what exactly drives lower fertility.
4: There are going to be 100 reasons, big and small, why someone becomes a parent or not.
17: You know, we meet a partner or we don't, and our partner has the same preferences that we do or they don't.
4: We can find affordable housing or we can't. We have access to great health care or we don't.
17: We get a good job with flexible hours or we don't. We live near family who can babysit the kids or we don't.
4: You know, for every one person, the decision is going to be this like really complicated mess of reasons and circumstances. And if you zoom out from there to the national or like the global level, looking down and trying to understand this is just total chaos.
3: Right.
26: You're not going to solve the mystery of why. And basically, there's nothing you can do about it. So what does this look like? You know, like, what does it look like when a society stops having children?
4: This is Gideon Lewis Krause.
26: I'm a staff writer at The New Yorker.
4: He recently wrote an essay about declining population called The End of Children. And as he was starting to report the piece, he noticed that, like, there were all these articles in Western media about South Korea.
26: Obviously, South Korea, with the lowest fertility rate in the world, comes up all the time in all of these columns. And I noticed that everybody invoked South Korea, but it didn't seem like anyone had gone there. And I thought, like, it would be interesting to hear from some South Koreans about this.
4: South Korea is a country that has more deaths than births every year, and it's not an easy country to immigrate to. So its population is getting older and smaller. And so it's sort of seen as almost like this bellwether for where the rest of us are headed.
26: And so I got there and I got into the center of Seoul and I went to the subway at rush hour and you saw no children anywhere. But at first I thought like, oh, well, you know, in New York, like, would I take my kids on the rush hour subway? Like, probably not. But then pretty immediately, like, you really just don't, you know, you don't see playgrounds, or like the handful of playgrounds that I saw were completely empty at any time of day. And you just don't see a lot of children. And there were these no kids zones everywhere. There were signs on restaurants and other establishments that said, no kids here. And I mean, so much of it is about a rapid shift in cultural norms about kids. So in fact, I met with this young economics reporter who writes about this for a living. And she was in her late 20s or early 30s. And she said, like, I understand all of this stuff on a deep economic level. But when I write about it, I think, like, well, what would change my mind? And the answer is nothing. There's nothing that would make me want to have kids, because it's the norm to not want to have kids.
0: Gideon eventually made his way out to some of the more rural areas of the country, where it's projected that about 2,000 schools are going to be closing in the next 10 years.
26: And so I wanted to go visit one of these schools. So I went to one in the far south. And this school, I think it had, at its max, it had about 1,300 students. Now it has five. It had...
1: Wait, five students?
26: Five students, yeah.
1: What grades?
26: It had three first graders and two sixth graders.
0: Mm.
26: And when I was talking to the sixth grade teacher, I said to him, like, so you have two kids, like, do they get along? And he, like, looked at me like I was a complete idiot. And he was like, what do you mean, like, do they get along? Like, they don't know anyone else. They've been in school together since they started school. Like, the other child is, like, the only other child they know.
0: Hmm. What was it like walking through this school? Like, what did it look like?
26: Well, there, you know, there's a feeling of great dignity and resignation about this stuff. So this, you know, the outside of the school had been freshly painted, and the inside was bright and totally broom swept and spotless, and everything was in perfect order, except it was empty. Mm-hmm. And like, there was no heat on in the hallways, and almost all the classrooms were dark. And some of the classrooms had photos of the last group of kids that occupied that classroom, and like the classroom was dark and just hadn't been opened in a couple of years. Mm. And there, the cafeteria had like a little proscenium stage with a curtain, and clearly they had had like school plays there and stuff. And like, you know, you probably could have seated 300 people in this cafeteria. So it just felt like everyone had there was no sense of decay. It just felt like everyone had evaporated.
0: Right. It does feel like children are disappearing.
26: Yeah. And something like 200 nursery schools have been converted into retirement homes because there's like a radical dearth of retirement homes. And you can see that some of these nursery schools that have been turned into retirement homes, they've kept the same directors, and they had kept the same like rubberized play floors for the old people. And they even had, actually my fact checker, Emily, found this when she talked to them. She was like, not only do we have the same rubberized play floors, we have the same crayons that like the kids used to use the crayons. And now we just like the seniors use the crayons.
0: There's something really dark about that.
26: Yeah.
2: Yeah.
26: Yeah.
2: The bell curve of life.
3: But this is our projection.
25: Yeah.
3: We've already, in this very story, been wrong twice about projections. We thought, oh my God, it was going to be a population bomb explosion, too many people. Then we were like, oh, it's going to level out so nicely, perfectly. That didn't happen. How do we know that these projections are worth anything?
25: Yeah. Yes.
0: That's a great question. That is a great question. I think that we just don't know. We just don't know what's going to happen next. But what right. we're heading towards is like really unprecedented. And there is no way yeah. to like be like, oh yeah, last time this happened, so we can project forward and imagine.
3: Right, right, right.
0: And I do think that
3: the last planet we were on, yeah.
0: And as fewer people have fewer kids, those fewer kids are going to have fewer kids. And this is just, mathematically, it seems tricky to get out of that spiral. However, we totally mm-hmm. don't quite know. And I think that's very fair. What is very much agreed upon is that the population of the world is going to start declining. And that is a totally new thing for humanity. And that is set to happen pretty soon.
15: Yeah, yeah, it's pretty soon. I hope to live to see it.
0: It's just interesting to imagine being on the planet and sort of looking around and being like, this is the most people there might ever be alive at one time.
15: At that moment, yeah. It's big. It's like, yes, it's like going to the moon or you know, our first nuclear bomb. I mean, it's a big moment in human history when we turn that around. And for the first time, the global population is declining. You know, the feeling like you might never come back from it. Like it's, you've changed direction.
0: Yeah, it's a shift from growth to something else. Something new.
15: Right, exactly.
25: Producers, Annie McEwen and Simon Adler.
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8: For eons, millennia, we've hunted animals not just for food, not just for pelts, not even just to snatch their children away as pets. Sometimes we hunt them for treasure. The narwhal's tusk, the elephant's ivory, the oyster's pearl, the part so much more valuable than the whole. But what happens when we seek our fortune from a gray, waxy stone born in the belly of a leviathan? Today on Snap Judgment, we're diving deep, deep underwater. Snap proudly presents The Whale. Snap Judgment, storytelling with the beat, right after this short message. Snappers, stay.

0: Amadei says AI companies should deliberately slow the pace at which they improve their models' capabilities because the technology is advancing so quickly. He says he's worried about a recent incident where rival OpenAI's agents went rogue and hacked another company. Amadei says labs need to embed third-party evaluators to report incidents and track safety practices, and that Anthropic will do so. He's also calling for international cooperation around AI development. Public warnings about AI safety are mounting after the recent resignation of an Anthropic researcher who warned the AI industry is not acting responsibly. Shannon Bond, NPR News.
1: And Anthropic is a financial supporter of NPR. President Trump is in Ireland today, where he's mixing a bit of diplomacy into a golf trip. NPR's Franco Ordonez reports the friendly visit hints at the kind of a relationship Trump would like to have with the rest of Europe.
2: When he met with the Irish Taoiseach, Micheál Martin, President Trump boasted that the relationship with Ireland has never been as good as it is right now. But later in the day, Trump made clear that his opinions are very different about other European leaders who turned him down when it came to helping with Iran.
3: No, would rather not get involved, Mr. President. Oh, thank you very much. But I put it down because why the hell are we helping them?
2: Ireland may be a small country, but given its military neutrality, it has been able to avoid some of the tensions that Trump has had with NATO allies over burden sharing and support for the U.S. Franco Ordonez, NPR News, Dúnbeg, Ireland.
1: President Trump this week promised that gas prices will come down after the midterm elections. And Piers Windsor Johnston reports he blames the U.S. war with Iran for the increase, but he hasn't explained what would bring the costs down.
4: Americans are feeling the effects even if they're not filling up at the pump. Diesel powers the machinery used to grow food and move goods across the country. Jason Kurtz is a farmer in Forest City, Missouri. He says one piece of equipment alone burns through 200 gallons of fuel a day.
5: We have to harvest. We have to run the machines. We have to use the diesel. So bottom line is it cuts into our bottom line.
4: And that cost keeps climbing. The national average for diesel has reached another record high, $6.16 a gallon. According to AAA, that's up more than 10 cents since Friday and nearly $2.46 from a year ago. Windsor Johnston, NPR News.
1: And you're listening to NPR News from Washington. North Korea has launched multiple missiles into the sea following U.S., South Korean, and Japanese joint military exercises. NPR's Anthony Kuhn reports it's the fourth such launch since early last month.
6: South Korea's Joint Chiefs of Staff say the short-range ballistic missiles were launched from the

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1: And warned would trigger unspecified countermeasures. Last month, President Trump ordered U.S.-South Korean joint drills shortened in an apparent attempt to restart diplomacy with North Korea, but Pyongyang dismissed the move as insufficient. Anthony Kuhn, NPR News, Seoul.
2: The Atlantic hurricane season is unusually quiet this year, and as of today, it's the longest start to a season in the Atlantic without a hurricane since the satellite era began, and that's a record. It's thanks to a strong El Nino, which disrupts storm formation over that ocean. No hurricanes have formed yet, and only 5 weak tropical storms have appeared. Experts say the system creates conditions that prevent storms from developing despite warm ocean waters. Meanwhile, the Pacific is experiencing increased storm activity, including Tropical Storm Norbert, which is about 1,700 miles east of Hilo, Hawaii. I'm Janine Herbst, NPR News in Washington.
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4: From the WEKU Newsroom, I'm Brian Burkhardt with the forecast for northern, central, and eastern Kentucky. An increasing chance for showers throughout the afternoon, our highs today in the low 80s. A slight chance for thunderstorms this evening, and a slight chance for showers overnight tonight, lows in the upper 60s. Tomorrow we have a mostly sunny day, highs in the upper 80s, and partly cloudy tomorrow night, lows in the mid 60s. This is WEKU.
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7: If you ever want to remind yourself of how small we are, how limited, go out, find someone who knows things to take you on their boat into the ocean, then cut off the engine for a while. Just be. Wait, bow around the infinite blue. And then, this is important, very important. Get cosmically lucky. Have a pod of whales breach next to your boat from all sides. Feel the weight, the power of an alien intelligence, giant beyond imagining. Twisting, turning, almost as if to get a better look at you. And then, just short of contact, watch them decide enough and dive back into their own universe. And I don't know how it changed me. I just know I'm not the same. And today, we're going back to the water. Snap Judgment proudly presents The Whale. My name is Gunn Washington. Remember, it is so much better to be lucky than to be smart when you're listening to Snap Judgment.

0: There was something that came from the land. Producer Eric Yanez brings us a story. Snap Judgment.
1: Chicos, acaba de entrar en erupción. No me lo puedo creer.
2: ¡Hostia!
3: It's September 2021, and a volcano has erupted on La Palma.
4: Se veía una humareda inmensa, negra y una explosión. Y la humareda cada vez estaba más elevada, parecía que llegaba al cielo.
3: First, they saw the smoke, and then an explosion rocked the island.
5: La lava en casa era verla y era chimeneas por todos lados de fuego.
3: This enormous tongue of lava. This massive black wall.
4: Esa lengua tremenda, esa mole negra y debajo, cri cri cri cri cri del sonido de la lava.
3: And underneath that wall, this crackling sound of lava moving.
5: Es que el volcán empezó y todo fue volcán.
3: And from that moment on, everything was the volcano.
1: Acaba de producirse la erupción volcánica en la isla de La Palma.
6: Estaban hablando un reportero.
7: There was a reporter speaking live on television, and suddenly, just 2 or 3 kilometers behind him, the first explosions appeared.
8: Esa es la imagen y también el sonido de la erupción del volcán en Cumbre Vieja en la isla de La Palma. Poco después de las 4.
6: Y lo que se vio es como una especie de.
7: And then we heard what sounded like thunder and saw a dark cloud burst out of the earth.
3: That's Dr. Antonio Fernandez. He's a scientist and a wildlife veterinarian. And as someone born on the island, he knows that volcanoes are just part of the land's history.
6: La isla de La Palma es una isla volcánica. En los últimos 70 años...
7: La Palma is a volcanic island. In the last 75 years, there have been 3 eruptions. It's a place where you learn to live with the forces of nature. But this volcano was different. It struck the island at its core.
6: Golpe en el corazón.
3: For 3 months, everyone watched as lava moved across the island. It wiped out entire neighborhoods, churches, schools, cemeteries. Nearly 7,000 people were forced to evacuate and relocate to nearby towns. You see, this wasn't one of the island's existing volcanoes erupting. It was a new one, literally forming right under people's feet. The first craters opened just a few kilometers from where people lived. This new volcano didn't even have a name. Only later did it become known as Tajogaite.
6: Yo lo llamo la cicatriz de la isla.
7: I call it the island scar.
6: Es un punto de
7: it's a turning point in the life of the island.
6: Yo lo único que le deseo a La Palma.
7: All I wish for La Palma and its people is that the volcano gives back what it took from them, and then some.
6: Lo que les quitó, pero con intereses.
3: It had been 2 years after the Tajogaite explosion. La Palma was still recovering from the destruction. And this is when something else happened. Something completely different. And once again, La Palma was in the headlines. But this time, it wasn't because of something that emerged from the land. It was because of something that came from the sea.
9: We were in the lab, in the university as any other day. You know, just a normal random day of PhD students running around the lab nonstop.
3: That's Paula Alonso. She's also a wildlife veterinarian.
9: And suddenly we got a call. There's a sperm whale. It just stranded on La Palma, which is one of the most remote islands here in the Canary Archipelago, in the most remote beach ever.
3: Paula was working at the University of Las Palmas de Gran Canaria, about 150 miles away, on a neighboring island.
9: And we started receiving a lot of calls, right? Because, like, boats were seeing it, people were seeing it, police were seeing it.
3: Across the world, there's something called a stranding network. Teams of veterinarians and scientists who respond when whales or dolphins wash ashore. Paula is part of one of those teams.
9: We have to go now. If the animal is alive, it's very, very important to get there as soon as possible so the animal can be well taken care of, whether it is possible putting it back on the sea. And if it's not possible, maybe performing a humanitarian euthanasia, which is ending its suffering. And if the animal is dead, time is also very important because it limits the amount of information you're gonna be able to gather because the corpse decomposes. So time is running against you.
3: This is a big deal because in the Canary Islands, many whales wash ashore after being struck by ships. And there's growing pressure on the government to do something about it, to regulate ship traffic and prevent these collisions. It's becoming a whole political issue, and people are watching closely. So every stranded whale has to be treated like a crime scene, investigated, documented, reported. So it's crucial to get there, fast.
9: Go, go, go, go. Grab the things, grab the suitcases. Okay, who's on duty, who's on call? It doesn't matter because we're all going. I think that day we were about 10 to 15 people, maybe. We get in the plane. We're all very excited, but very focused, very professional. We carry very big luggages and suitcases with big knives, whaling even instruments. And of course, then a lot of clothes to change because when you do a whale, you really have to change even your underwear. You will end up smelling like whale for days.
3: Paula and the team fly on a small plane to La Palma and head to Playa de Nogales, a black sand beach tucked beneath steep cliffs on the island's northern coast.
9: I can remember all the team wearing caps and kind of cowboy hats. It's very, very sunny, very warm. It was silent. It was absolutely silent. There's no one there and only the sound of the waves coming and crashing.
3: When they reached the top of the cliffs overlooking the beach, they still didn't know what they were walking into.
9: And we come down the cliff, almost running to get to the whale.
3: There it was, a sperm whale, about the length of a bus, lying at the shoreline. A young male with his lower jaw slightly open, a big row of teeth that resembles a saw blade. It was already dead, not moving, not breathing.
9: And it was huge. It was huge, and it was in this beautiful, remote, wild beach. So the scenery was amazing, just seeing this giant creature of nature in this remote location. Whales, when they die, the process of decomposition of the body starts going on. We have a lot of bacteria inside of our intestine and our guts, and these bacteria start to ferment and produce gas. And they start bloating the animal, so if enough time passes, it can sometimes happen that the animal can actually explode.
3: You've probably seen the videos. A dead whale on the beach, suddenly bursting open. Blood and guts raining on bystanders. And while disgusting, that wasn't the team's main concern.
9: My biggest fear at that point was really the tides coming in because the animal was just right in the limit of the tide. We had maybe only 5 hours, and this is nothing to perform a necropsy on a whale on the beach.
3: Luckily, the person in charge of the necropsy that day was Antonio Fernandez. You met him before.
2: Tú sabes que yo llevo haciendo autopsias 42 años no más.
7: You know, I've been doing autopsies for 42 years now.
6: Como yo le digo a mis estudiantes,
7: as I tell my students, from a whale to a cockroach, I think I've done almost all of them.
3: And almost immediately, Antonio noticed something really important. This whale had swum its way to the beach.
6: Si la ballena hubiese muerto en el mar, las corrientes...
7: If the whale had died out at sea, the currents would have carried the body south.
6: No tenía señales externas.
7: But there were no external signs of any kind. If it had been struck by a ship, we would have seen an injury. There was none.
3: So the main question was answered almost immediately. This wasn't a ship strike. The whale had come to the shore already dying from something else entirely. So now the team's job is to go inside the whale and look for answers.
9: And then we just get hands on the whale. We're removing from the neck until the fluke, until the tail, layer by layer from the skin on. And the skin can be very, very, very, very thick. So this, even to remove the skin can take us up to 3 hours.
7: We open the whole abdomen, cut through the skin, go through all the muscles to reach the bones.
9: When you open up a whale, there's a lot of fat coming out, liquids coming out, everything's slippery. It really smells. It really smells, and it's not nice. It smells like a ton of rotten fish mixed with oil. And the oil actually kind of gets under your skin. Even though that you're, of course, you're wearing a lot of clothes, it just goes into your whole body.
3: It is indeed a dirty job. Photos from that day show the team covered in thick overalls, rubber boots, and gloves, standing around the whale, some of them climbing onto its back.
9: There's a picture running through the internet, actually, of Antonio Fernandez using skin patches that he took off from the animal as a ladder. He had just cut small ladders in the skin of the animal because it was so big that he couldn't reach the top. It's also physically very demanding. You're dealing with big knives, a lot of people exhausted, dehydrated, and I actually was feeling for the animal that has just died. In these situations, when you're confronting such a giant, an amazing animal, there's always this empathy feeling. It's humbling. It can be even a bit overwhelming, but we're veterinarians and we're trained for this, so we really have to keep our heart within us, but at bay.
3: For the next 4 hours, Paula, Antonio, and the team keep working, cutting through layer after layer of tissue, slowly making their way towards the organs. But as they work, the tide is starting to come in, creeping closer and closer to the whale's body. Time is running out, and they still don't have an answer.

Now, for today's story, we take you to La Palma, a small Spanish island in the Canary Islands archipelago. This is a place where most of the time, life moves slowly. People farm their land. They stop to have coffee with their neighbors. You know, it's a kind of place where not much happens, except that in recent years, La Palma has made international news twice, and both times because of the forces of nature. And today we want to tell you the story about something incredible that came from the sea. Before that,

0: when Snap returns. There's still a mystery hidden inside this sperm whale, but will the team be able to find it before the tide carries it away? Stay tuned.
1: 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I'm Wendy Wilkinson. Glad to be spending this Saturday afternoon with you. Stay with us. 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
3: One country hit hard by the defunding of USAID was the African country of Malawi.
4: 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Second problem is the challenge of distance.
3: In the first of a series supported by the Pulitzer Center, Big Picture Science travels with reporters from Science Magazine to look at the impact of the USAID cuts in key spots around the globe.
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0: Welcome back to Snap Judgment, the whale episode. When last we left, Dr. Antonio, Paula, and the team were literally deep inside a whale, stranded on the beach. And they were trying to solve the big mystery. What killed it and brought it ashore? Snap Judgment.
6: Closer to the stomach, there's a section of the intestine near the rectum. That's the last part we dissect. And that's where we found the problem. The intestine was obstructed, either partially or completely.
7: Finally, something starts to make sense. An infection in the intestines, having spread throughout the body, eventually killing the whale. But what caused the infection, they still don't know. And now time's up.
6: The police were already on the beach, telling us we had to get out of the carcass and stop the autopsy, because the waves were starting to cover the whale. And it was becoming dangerous for the team working there.
7: So that's it. The tide has come in. The whole team has to pick up their equipment and fly back home, without knowing exactly what killed the whale.
6: But I had a suspicion. So I went in through the back of the animal and climbed inside. Almost like Jonah in the whale.
8: Prácticamente como Jonás en la ballena.
9: He kind of slid down the whale and he just bumped into something with his back.
8: Puse el pie y como que...
6: I stepped down and suddenly I slipped backwards a little. And I bumped into something hard. But it wasn't a bone.
9: And he just stood there with a funny face like, huh, what is this? And he turned around and he saw that it was the end of the intestine that wasn't open yet. It was very big, very dilated, like a pipe that it's very, very dilated at one point. And he was kind of tapping on it and it was very, very hard.
8: Y donde estaba lo duro, toqué.
6: And right in that hard spot, I dissected a little.
8: Y claro, abrí,
6: opened it.
8: Metí la mano, empecé a buscar.
6: Put my hand inside and started feeling around.
9: He started just like, yeah, looking for something there. Like there was something solid and hard that had crushed into him on his way down. All eyes went to him. We knew something was up.
8: Y cogí, metí las manos.
6: I grabbed something with both of my hands.
9: And it was huge. It was huge. I've never, ever, of course, seen anything like this. Not me or anyone in the team. And it was just massive.
8: Entonces, los miré a todos, le digo, ¿y esto?
6: I looked looked at everyone and said,
8: Listo, no habíamos terminado. No habíamos terminado.
6: No, we were not finished yet.
7: Whatever Antonio was holding was about the size of a watermelon.
9: At that point, we knew it was a stone, so we knew it was ambergris. Ambergris is created when the animal eats things that cannot be digested. For example, the beaks of the squids are very hard. This material starts kind of merging together with the oils and the acids from the gastric compartments, and it starts creating like a stone, like a little mask.
8: Un coprolito, vamos a ver, por hablarlo científicamente.
6: Scientifically, we call it a coprolith.
8: Es como una caca.
6: It's just petrified whale poop.
8: De ámbar con un valor.
6: But it's covered in amber, and that can be worth $500,000, maybe even $1,000,000.
7: The team had found gold. This thing that couldn't be excreted and ultimately killed the whale could be worth big money.
8: Lambarina es el producto del ámbar.
6: Ambrane is the compound inside ambergris. And the pharmaceutical and perfume industries pay really well for it.
7: For centuries, ambergris has been a kind of maritime legend. It appears in all the whaling stories, in trading records. It's even the title of chapter 92 of Herman Melville's Moby Dick.
6: I had read parts of Moby Dick, but now I just went looking for passages about ambergris, and there's this line I love. Who would think then that such fine ladies and gentlemen should regale themselves with an essence found in the stinky bowels of a sick whale?
8: Caca de ballena enferma.
9: We were all thrilled, silent. Is this what we believe it is? Of course it is. It's such a finding and it's so valuable, and what were we gonna do with that? At that moment in the beach, it was us, the veterinary pathology team, a couple of biologists who probably also knew, and then some people maybe from the press or from the local government. Dr. Antonio was just holding the stone there in his hands, the 9-kilogram stone. But at that point, we couldn't make assumptions about the value of the stone. And it was up to Antonio to maybe say it to the people that was there.
7: But on the beach, Antonio kept it simple. Yes, it was ambergris. Yes, it was rare. But now, he said, they have a job to finish.
9: We took pictures, we measured everything, we cleaned it because, of course, it was still with a lot of feces and intestinal material. When we finished the necropsy, we were all covered in blood, wrecked, very tired. We took the safety equipment and the clothes off. We kind of hiked up a bit in the cliff and we found this beautiful kind of lake in the inside of the cliff.
7: They were standing in front of a jameo, a pool of seawater inside the lava rock. Basically, a little swimming hole made by the volcano 2 years earlier.
9: And we were all in swimsuits or underwear. And then we all jumped in the water and we all just bathed on the lake with our professor, with Dr. Antonio Fernandez. He was just like a small kid jumping down the rocks. And we were just very happy, glad, knowing that we had made a great job and a great discovery.
7: After the swim, the team packed up their remaining equipment and left the whale behind on the beach, where the tide would carry it away. The only thing they took with them was the stone.
9: We brought it back on the plane. I don't know why they didn't kick us out that day, because we were all smelling like you cannot imagine.
7: As the plane soared over La Palma, the team looked down at the island below. They could still see the destruction left behind by the Tajogaite.
8: pasamos un poco cerca de donde
6: we passed close to where the volcano is, to the crater itself.
9: We can see destruction, a big black road where everything is not there anymore, and around it a lot of houses.
8: Y en ningún momento miré el volcán.
6: But I didn't look at it. It made me feel helpless to see that force of nature and the damage it had done.
9: It's always touching because it's one of the wildest and most green islands, and being marked by this big black lava road, it's really, really something. And actually, Antonio, he said, like, wow, it's amazing that in this island that has suffered so much in the past years and there's this many big important things going on, it feels that maybe we could give back a bit. I think it was only 4 or 5 days ever since what happened. All of this news started coming up in the local newspapers, in the national newspapers, even in the international newspapers. There's a story of $500,000 stone that we're keeping here in this specific lab with a picture of our building.
10: And then was when it hit us, like, okay, this is actually maybe big or bigger than we thought it was. Let's find out more, because, you know, we're vets. We know what ambergris is. We know it's super valuable, but I don't know how much a gram is worth exactly. I don't know.
9: Could we sell it? Could we keep it? Science isn't very well paid, and we were all excited, like, oh, could we scrap just with my nail just a bit and maybe buy a house? There was a lot of excitement and also uncertainty. I was worried. I was like, okay, so what do we do now?
7: As more people learned about the discovery, Antonio felt the pressure to say something publicly about what should happen next.
8: El público en general quería saber lo que valía.
6: The general public just wanted to know how much the stone was worth and who would keep it.
8: 2 or 3 days después, tomé la decisión.
6: 2 or 3 days later, I made a decision.
8: Me hicieron una entrevista.
6: I was interviewed by a regional news outlet, and I said that if the stone ever turned into economic value, that money should go to the people affected by the volcano.
8: Para los afectados del volcán.
9: And it made sense because we, of course, we were all very excited, like, oh my God, this is worth so much money. But of course, maybe if it was legal, that island can sell it and then it can pay for the volcano eruption disturbance that it created for the local people. But then we wouldn't even know how to start. Yeah, how do you sell it?
7: Meanwhile, the team sent the stone out for chemical analysis. And when the results came back, they found that the stone was almost entirely ambergris. About 80%. So yes, the team really had found whale gold. But around the same time, they got an answer to the other question, the money question.
9: The local government and administration people found out that it couldn't be sold. It was illegal to sell it. Historically, ambergris has been a very, very valued substance. Sperm whales were killed for this, but it's produced synthetically these days, luckily, so animals are not hunted anymore, at least not in Spain and Europe in general.
7: So what do you do with a treasure like this if it can't be sold?
8: El cachalote había ido a morir a la isla de La Palma, y el único...
6: The sperm whale had come to La Palma to die. And the only real true owner of that stone, even though it had caused its death, was the sperm whale. So to me, the final purpose of the stone is very symbolic. If the sperm whale came to La Palma to die, then the coprolith should return to La Palma.
9: It's such a big scientific discovery
10: but also it's more of a, metaphorically speaking, a romantic finding. So you're actually there, you're actually seeing the animals, you've done a lot of work, and then you're just given that gift from nature. That was the most humbling experience I've ever had.
7: For Antonio, this was a once-in-a-lifetime discovery. In 42 years of opening up animals, he had never actually found ambergris inside a whale. And as far as he knew, no one had.
8: Para mí, lo más importante es que después...
6: What truly mattered to me was that after so many autopsies, so many whales, so many animals, I could finally say I had found a piece of ambergris before the end of my career.
8: Encontrar una piedra de ámbar.
7: Today, there are parts of La Palma that are forever changed. Where neighborhoods once stood, there are now black lava roads. Where the lava reached the sea, new beaches have formed.
10: It's kind of like the cycle is completed, right? Nature is both creation and destruction, birth and death. And La Palma in the last few years was such an example of that. Wild nature being raw and being destructive, but also carrying so much birth nature takes and it gives back.

0: Today, the stone is on display at the Museo Insular de la Palma. Sitting on a big red cushion, a strange little monument to everything that the island has survived. A huge thank you to Paula Alonso, Dr. Antonio Fernandez, for sharing your story with the Snap. Dr. Antonio's voice in English was performed by Elvis Di Marcantonio. The original score was by Nicholas Marx. The story is produced by Eric Yanez with help from Anna Sussman. After the break, another whale of a tale. Stay tuned.
1: 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It's Lexington's Choice for NPR. 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
0: Welcome back to Snap Judgment, the whale episode. My name is Glenn Washington. Next, we're going to Trinidad. Not Trinidad Tobago, Trinidad, California. A tiny coastal town with a tiny coast school that's about to go on the field trip of a lifetime. Snap Judgment.
6: My name is Marjorie Cunningham, and I am a 7th and 8th grade teacher at Trinidad School. And so it was our turn to go down to the tide pools.
7: At the beginning, I didn't really want to go on the field trip.
8: I don't really like going down to the beach in the mornings because it's super cold.
9: Normally, you never see anything that cool.
10: But it got exciting quick.
11: Yeah, my name is Emmett Bowman. I'm the 3rd grade teacher.
12: We go to school here, and I'm in 3rd grade.
13: We started walking down to the beach.
11: And I was in the very front, guiding the 35 students or so, a couple adults.
12: It was kind of fun. I did fall and scrape my knee, but other than that, it was fun.
6: Okay, no, everybody, keep walking. We're all sticking together.
14: The ocean is a little choppy.
13: We're in, like, the super rocky area of the beach.
11: The tide was out. And the waves weren't really too dangerous where we were.
13: There was the ocean in front of us, and then there was two rocks to the right and a rock to the left.
12: I was looking at some fish and crabs.
6: We get there, and there are two bald eagles. There was one that kind of swooped around a little bit and was kind of hunting, and I was saying to several students that this is a unicorn day.
12: I really like the anemones. I just stuck my finger in and they kind of pulled my finger. It felt funny.
9: Every rock you would flip over, there would be like 20 crabs.
7: 20 crabs, 25 sea anemones, and 5 sea stars.
9: We saw some chitin. That was pretty cool.
7: And then we just played banana tag.
13: Oh yeah, that was
14: so fun.
13: I know.
11: So the kids are just running around, playing tag, all different grade levels, and it's going really good.
6: Mr. Bowman, the 3rd grade teacher, was like, okay.
11: 3rd graders, line up.
6: As we're kind of lining up.
11: I heard one of them look out in the ocean and say, is that a shark? And then I heard him say it again, something about a shark. And so I kind of picked my head up and looked out into the ocean. and I saw these two big black fins.
10: He pointed a fin out, and then all the kids were watching, and we didn't really know what was happening totally.
11: Before I realized, those are orca fins.
8: It was a whole pod of orcas.
11: Come over here and look, everybody.
10: One kind of jumped up. We saw like its back and stuff.
7: We all started looking at the orcas, started taking like videos, because like we never see orcas up here.
11: I started taking pictures and videos.
6: Kids got excited, and then we're all kind of going over there, and then sure enough,
11: everybody just started moving closer to the sea. And every time we would see a fin or action, there'd be communal gasps of emotion. We just kept moving closer and closer. My class kind of found ourselves in this triangle of sand with the incoming tide.
6: And they're in the water, and they're pretty close, and they're circling around, and the water's getting all churned up.
11: So I was kind of just keeping an eye on the kids, but kind of focused on what is happening out there in the ocean.
12: We saw fins and their blowholes shooting water up.
11: I was just becoming like almost, you know, euphoric in how incredible it was.
15: Wow!
6: To see the orcas come up and their flukes smack the water and all of that, it's really exciting.
11: Why do we keep on seeing orcas surfacing, breaching the surface from all different angles?
9: And then I saw like five fins just circling in this one area. And then I saw actually like the hump of something like a little bit bigger.
11: And I swear I saw like a big whale tail and a big whale kind of like turn over. And I'm just trying to understand, why is this happening? What is happening here?
15: Oh my God.
6: Then I saw the back of a whale that was not a orca whale. And I was like, oh no, this is hunting grounds.
7: The little kids don't know what's going on.
6: The older kids kind of were like, something really serious is happening.
8: Then Atticus had said that they were attacking the whales.
9: Are those orcas like attacking a whale?
8: And then we realized that they were.
7: They were biting.
10: Yeah, you could see there was a little blood in the water. They were actually like totally trying to kill these whales.
12: There was a baby and a mother.
6: The mom, she comes in and she kind of goes into where they're like circling this calf. And then the calf is able to kind of swim away, but it's going towards shore.
11: A mama whale and a baby whale are like coming in. And they're coming in seemingly pretty fast.
7: They were like where a surfer would be surfing.
9: The surf just takes it all the way in.
11: They're coming in too far.
7: We saw the mom whale first, and she like washed up.
6: Oh my gosh. Is this baby and this poor mom going to get beached, and we're going to have two casualties of this poor, scared baby and this mom doing everything she can?
12: And the mother was flapping its tail to get off the beach.
11: It didn't happen at first, but after a couple of opportunities, she actually did make it successfully out.
9: We start to move down the beach.
15: Why don't we all walk down to the other side of the rock? We can see better.
6: We need to get on the other side. We need to get to higher ground. So everybody got to higher ground.
11: And then that kind of put us right in front of this baby calf that was, again, just kind of stuck, kind of struggling on the sandy beach.
6: And the tide is coming in. And so these kids are like, oh my gosh, we like, let's run towards the water and towards the whale. And we're like, no, get back, get back.
12: The baby was still on there, and it did have a bite in its fin.
8: Every time the waves came and hit the whale,
7: you would see like a gush of blood come out with the wave, and it was a lot of blood. It was bleeding out.
9: Then it would go like still for a little bit.
7: And I was like, that's really sad. And I was just processing it. And also the tide was coming in. So I was just trying to get away from the tide and process it at the same time.
11: Around that time, I looked up and I saw that the other teachers had their classes kind of up by the trail where we came down to the beach. And from there, I kind of looked around at my class and noticed that like half of my third grade class was bawling tears.
8: Like the third graders, they were all like super sad.
13: A wave of kids that were just all crying.
12: I was crying a little bit. I felt really scared.
13: That's when they kind of realized it's not just like gonna get out and it's not gonna be just okay.
12: I wanted to go in the ocean and push the baby whale right back out to sea.
16: Same.
11: It felt so surreal, and I was just put in this position as a teacher where I didn't know what the best move was. People are shouting out different ideas about how to help it. We should help it. Call 911.
6: Mrs. Cunningham, we got to do something about it. And I'm like, I'm trying. I'm calling. I got on my phone and I Googled the North Coast, like, animal. It's a care center. And so I left a message. And then some of my students were like, did you get through to somebody? Did you get through? I'm like, I left a message. I'm leaving another one.
11: There was crying and screaming and arguments. It's really, really gnarly and scary and traumatic, but at the same time, there was a realness of, you know, this happens. This is what happens. There was nothing we could do to help the baby at that point. I realized we just need to kind of exit this scene.
6: I called one more time just to make sure when it was kind of a little bit more calm and we're walking towards school, left another message.
17: I got the call that we had an emergency and that there was a baby whale washed up on the beach, and so immediately knew that we needed to mobilize. I'm Jessica Gravel, I'm the Marine Program Manager for Trinidad and Rancheria. Our entire Natural Resources Department really quickly
18: reached out to each other and all jumped in the van and got down to the beach as soon as we could.
19: It was pretty far down the beach, probably like a half a mile.
18: There were probably 50 people on the beach.
17: Your first instinct when you see that is like, oh, we can just, you know, push it back in the water. Like, it needs help, obviously. And we saw that there were some other injuries to the other pectoral fin.
20: And that really scared me for it.
17: Even with that injury, it was important to maintain distance, and very early, like, monitoring and crowd control was the priority.
19: There was one gentleman that started throwing rocks. The law enforcement folks ran over and shoot him away.
18: And so we started collecting the little bits of information.
8: What is the danger to a whale to not being in the water?
21: When they are on shore, their bodies do start to feel that weight that they're not normally used to. In prolonged situations and when an animal isn't well, that can be very bad and essentially fatal. We determined this was likely a yearling or an older calf.
17: There was some pretty evident scarring on the body of the whale.
21: Rake marks are the sort of distance of the orca teeth.
17: There was one moment when it put up its tail and kind of smacked it down on the beach and caused it a splash.
18: We had been together on the beach for a couple hours.
19: We knew that there was an incoming tide coming.
17: At one point, it had kind of been able to turn its body so that its nose was pointing to the ocean.
18: It made a couple somersaults towards the water.
20: The whole crowd had it, kind of this collective, it's gonna succeed.
19: Like, you can do it, you can do it. Another set comes in, she'd make a little bit more progress to the point to where finally we were cheering. Okay, she's free. She was gone.
18: To finally see the whale swim back to sea was the kind of fairy tale ending I didn't know was going to be there that day.
11: Yeah, the fairy tale ending is tough to see sometimes.
9: We're just like, all still in shock, thinking, like, was that real?
11: And then Scarlett, our counselor, popped her head in, and they saw the baby whale swim back out into the ocean.
9: Okay, the baby whale is okay, everybody.
13: The whale lived.
7: I started, like, cheering.
9: Yeah, let's go.
11: And the kids had a great, you know, cheer of joy.
12: I would say I've never felt that emotion before. And it's just a once-in-a-lifetime experience.
2: Whenever someone mentions a whale, I will probably remember that baby whale.
0: Later that day, a Coast Guard helicopter flew over Trinidad Bay.
21: I called the air station and I was like, hey, can you guys do one more pass and maybe just see if you see anything? They came back and did another pass, and they did actually see multiple whales, and they did a flyover back in the area that we were and kind of gave us a wave at the very end too. That was pretty fun.
0: Special thanks to Trinidad's elementary 7th grade class.
16: My name is Alana.
7: Xavier.
22: Jelena.
13: Joda.
22: Atticus.
0: 3rd grade class.
12: Remy. Harriet.
11: Emmett Bowman.
6: Margie Cunningham.
0: Marine Mammal Stranding Network at Cal Poly Humboldt.
21: Allison Louie.
22: Dr. Dongoli.
0: In the Trinidad Rancheria.
19: Bron Sundberg.
22: Jessica Gunning.
13: Jessica Gravella.
18: Selena Rowan.
0: This piece is produced by Atticus's mom, Suki Lewis. If you missed even a moment, know that the entire world of Snap storytelling awaits. KQED in San Francisco is Snap's orbiting hall of justice and big news. 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On Team Snap, the union represented producers, artists, editors, and engineers are members of the National Association of Broadcast Employees and Technicians, Communications Workers of America, AFL-CIO, Local 51. Robots and people playing as robots. Please note that no Snap Studios content may be used for training, testing, or developing machine learning or AI systems without prior written permission. Snap is brought to you by the team that refuses to use any perfume or soaps made from whales. Except for the Uber producer, Mr. Mark Ristich, who unfortunately doesn't use any soaps or perfumes whatsoever. There's Nancy Lopez, Pat Mesiti Miller, Anna Sussman, Renzo Gorio, John Facile, Shayna Sheely, Teo Decott, Flo Wiley, Bo Walsh, Marissa Dodge, and this is not the news. No waste is the news. In fact, you call BS on your own 7th grader when he tells you, hey, Dad, the blue whale by mass is the biggest creature to ever live, bigger than the biggest dinosaur. No way, kid. Get off the TikTok or whatever. Then check to discover the little bugger is right. And you'd still not be as far away from the news as this is. 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
4: 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I'm your host, Aliza Cosme. 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
10: Live from NPR News in Washington, I'm Janine Herbst. The world's biggest oil exporter, Saudi Arabia, says it shut down a crucial pipeline after it was attacked by drones, blaming Iranian-backed Houthi rebels. The kingdom was relying on the east-west pipeline to export oil via the Red Sea and thus bypassing the Strait of Hormuz. April Longley Alley, a senior fellow at the Washington Institute and an expert on Yemen, has more on what's ahead.
14: The Iranians and the Houthis want to create a new reality in the region, a new status quo where they control these critical choke points, where they push the U.S. out of the region. So the regional order is in flux, and they have a vision for where it wants to go. Now, in terms of the next few weeks, I think they feel like they have the wind at their back, and so they're probably going to try to consolidate the gains they've made on the coast and maybe push into more territory in Yemen.
10: Speaking there on NPR's Weekend Edition. Meanwhile, Iran plans a meeting Monday hosted by Oman on the Strait. India hosted the BRICS summit this weekend, where leaders from nearly a dozen countries criticized unilateral tariffs and sanctions. NPR's Omkar Kandikar reports the group included China and Russia.
15: Vladimir Putin, Xi Jinping, and Iran's President Masoud Pezeshkian were among the world leaders gathered in New Delhi for a summit that's seen as a voice of emerging economies. In a joint statement, they condemned the use of sanctions not authorized by the UN and attacks on nuclear facilities. Analysts say this was an indirect criticism of the US actions on Russia and Iran respectively, although the statement did not name these countries. The group also condemned Israel's invasion of Lebanon and continued violence in Gaza despite a ceasefire. Israel and the White House haven't commented yet. Omkar Khandekar, NPR News, New Delhi.
10: Mail-in voting for the midterm election is underway in some states, including Alabama, North Carolina, and Wisconsin. This as officials wait for a Supreme Court ruling on President Trump's push for new restrictions, as NPR's Hansi Lo Wang reports.
26: The Supreme Court is deciding whether to allow the U.S. Postal Service to refuse to deliver mail-in ballots to voters in states where election officials do not turn over voter lists to the mailing agency and do not have certain barcodes on their ballot envelopes. We should note USPS is a financial supporter of NPR. A federal judge blocked those requirements after finding the Postal Service has no authority to impose them. Tammy Patrick of the National Association of Election Officials says many voters can prepare now.
27: No matter what has changed in your state or how you decide you want to go and vote, make a plan early. And don't wait until the last day of the polls.
26: Still, Patrick says the USPS plan would put some voters at risk of losing the ability to exercise their right to vote, including many disabled voters and those living in places without polling sites. Anzi Lo Wang, NPR News.
10: You're listening to NPR News from Washington. The British Museum has removed an ancient Egyptian mummy from public display in order, it says, to respect the wishes of the dead. Vicky Barker has more from London.
28: The high-status Egyptian woman named Asru had been on display in Manchester Museum since 1825, when its layered linen wrappings were peeled away, revealing the mummified body beneath. But now the 2,500-year-old remains have been moved into storage, with museum managers saying the removal, quote, aligns most closely with what we understand about her own wishes. The Pitt Rivers Anthropological Museum in Oxford removed all human remains from its displays 6 years ago. And this week, it announced it's returning the bones of dozens of indigenous Naga people to their ancestral homes in India and Myanmar. For NPR News, I'm Vicky Barker in London.
10: At the U.S. Tennis Open women's final today, number one ranked defending champ Ariana

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1: Match starts at 4 p.m. Eastern. It takes place in New York. The two players have already gone head-to-head this year in a Grand Slam final, with Rybakina winning the Australian Open. I'm Janine Herbst, NPR News in Washington.
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1: And I'm Aliza Cosme. We're the co-hosts of the Moth's new podcast, Grown, a show about what it means to grow up.
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1: On Grown, we say you're never fully grown. There will always be those in-between moments in our lives, and how we navigate that time and space helps shape who we are. But there are many ways to feel like we're living in a gray area.
0: Take our first storyteller, Carl Cannon. Carl told this story in 2016 at the Cooper Union in New York City. Here's Carl.
2: I remember the first time I walked into the Fort Leavenworth Maximum Security Prison. No. Not as an inmate, but as a military policeman recently assigned to prison duty for the first time. It made me think back to a time when I was 19 years old and I raised this, my right hand, and I joined the U.S. Army to become a military policeman. This was 10 years later. 10 years later, I was a damn good military policeman who didn't want prison duty. Why? Maybe because what made me good had some of the people occupying that institution, and I didn't want a reunion. So you gotta know I did everything I could to get out of that duty. I even took an extra 30-day leave, hoping that at the end of which the Army would change its mind. When I returned from that leave, the sergeant major gave me two options. He said, one, you take your ass down in that prison. Two, or face a court martial. Suddenly, prison duty didn't seem that bad. So I went into the four-wing housing unit with my trainer, a 15-year veteran by the name of Pierce. When we walked into that housing unit, I was stunned. They weren't locked down. They were all out and about. And do I need to repeat? I said maximum security military prison. That means Army, Navy, Air Force, Marines, Coast Guard. 40% of that population was there doing a life sentence for murder. 100% of that population had been trained to kill. It's arguably one of the most dangerous prisons on the planet. And they weren't locked down. I was a little nervous. It's not an understatement. We went into the guard cage and we were debriefed by the outgoing 12-hour shift. When they left, Pierce instructed me, go check the housing unit. I'm like, he said, look, sarcastically, rookie, you're in the housing unit. It has 5 floors, 50 cells on each floor, 25 face out to the right, 25 face out to the left. It's like a warehouse. In the back of each floor is an unauthorized area for inmates. There's a clipboard. Sign off on it, proving that you checked for trouble.

0: Never forget that. I went out into the population. I was there to observe the inmates. Moving amongst that population, I was quickly aware that they were observing me. I remember going by tables where they were playing cards, and they would slap the cards down on the table and then look at me, all of them. They would slap the dominoes down on the table and then give me the look. It took me about an hour to finish that check, those housing unit checks. When I returned to the guard cage, Pierce looked at me and he said sarcastically, "Rookie, where you been?" I said, "I was checking the housing unit like you told me." He said, "Look, rookie, all you have to do is go around the third floor, find that clipboard. There's a stairwell back there that the inmates can't use. Use the stairwell, go up to the fourth floor. Use that stairwell, go up to the fifth floor. You can be up to the eighth floor and back in this guard cage in 10 minutes. It's called a shortcut, rookie." He was so condescending, I wanted to hit him in his mouth. But that option sounded better than what I'd just been through. About 10 o'clock that night, he gives me this training script to read over the loudspeaker. I looked and it was like music to me. I read it. It's a lockdown, lockdown, all inmates, lockdown. He said, "When you close the tiers, when you shut the tiers down, shut them down in sequence, start with the eighth floor." I said, "Why the eighth floor?" He said, "That's where the rookie inmates are." He said, "When you close it, you hit these two buttons and all 50 cells on that floor will close at the same time." It was actually the first time it actually sounded like I thought prison was going to sound. Eighth floor, boom, those cages closing. Seventh floor, boom. Fifth floor, boom. Third floor, yay. They're locked down. I'm safe. A short time later, an inmate's coming around the third floor towards the guard cage from the third floor right side. He's wearing a towel. He's carrying a toothbrush. I looked at Pierce. Pierce gives me the look. "What you gonna do?" So I did what I thought Pierce would do. I cursed at the inmate. "What the f*** you doing out of your cell?" He surprised me, started cursing back at me. So now we're having this war of words, curse words, except his curse words were better than mine. I was losing the battle of words. So I went back to a training script that Pierce had given me, and I shouted, "Go to the bench." When you send an inmate to the bench in the old penitentiary, you are effectively sending them to the hole. That's the jail within the jail. And truth be told, I could have let that inmate back in his cell. But I'll be honest, I was power tripping. I was trying to impress Pierce. A few minutes later, the guard commander came into the housing unit, entered our guard cage. He said, "Cannon, what happened?" I lied. And I knew the guard commander knew I was lying. He looked past me at Pierce, and he said, "Pierce, tell me what happened." And I'm thinking, oh. And then Pierce stunned me, and he said, "That's exactly how it happened, sir." And I'm like, whoa. That's when I started to understand the principle of us versus them. Us being the guards, them being the inmates, them being wrong no matter what we did. Because Pierce backed me, I started lining up with us. I got a little size on me. So anytime one of us were told no by an inmate, they called me. I was the best at turning a no into a yes. And because I lined up with us, I promoted up pretty rapidly in the system. Less than a year later, I was in charge of the SHU. That's a special housing unit, the hole. Unlike upstairs, where everybody is out and about, in the hole, you're locked down 24/7, maybe an hour in a cage. I had 16 guards. I'm in charge. Four of them ran the guard cage. Each other guard had 25 cells assigned to them. They reported to me. I got a call that the inmates had a revolt on one of our floors because we had us down there. The inmates had trashed the tier. That means they had blocked the toilets. There was feces, urine, water, food, garbage everywhere. I went down to restore order. I passed cell 138. The inmate inside said, CO, can I talk to you? I said, what you got? He said, CO, I want you to know I didn't do this. And I believed him. I said, okay, don't worry about it. Clean up best you can. I'll handle this. About 4:30 a.m., it was time for the breakfast guards to come into that very floor. It was my job to open the tunnel door to let those breakfast guards in. I had ordered that the lights come on in that housing unit. I was walking towards that door when I went past cell 138 and through my peripheral. He was hanging. I get on my radio immediately. The guard assigned to that row of cells was on his radio. We were shouting into it, open 138, open 138. The cell door starts to move open slowly. I'm trying to muscle it open faster. As soon as there was enough of an opening, I ran into that cell. I hoisted the body up. The guard jumps on top of the toilet. He unties the sheet. There wasn't enough room to do CPR in the cell, so we laid him out on the floor in front of the row of cells. It was my job to do the mouth-to-mouth. The guard was going to do the chest compressions. I will never forget when I put my mouth on the inmate's mouth, how cold it was. We had to keep the CPR going until the medics came and pronounced it one way or another. It was 10 minutes before they arrived. During that time frame, during that commotion, the other inmates on that floor woke up, came to the front of their cells. They saw us doing the CPR. He was so cold. They started yelling at us, killers. He's so cold. Killers. I got mad. No, not at the inmates. I got mad at me. I knew somebody took a shortcut. I knew we had all been trained to take shortcuts. There was no way they were checking his cell, and he was so cold. I left the prison that morning mad. Determined never to return. The next day, I get a call from the captain. I told the captain, I do what you gotta do. I don't care. Court-martial me. I'm not going back. He said, Cannon, you're gonna be all right. I'm not worried about you. He said, you've been through worse. You've seen worse. You will get through this. He said, where I'm concerned, Cannon, it's the men that work for you. If you don't come back, the amount of respect they have for you, I'm worried about what it'll do to them. And I thought about that. And I thought about going back. And I thought about that inmate in cell 138 who I learned had gotten a Dear John letter that day. That inmate who was living in a life of despair, who was depressed, whose last statement to me was, I'm innocent. And that was important to him. I thought about those men that respected me. And so a couple days later, I did go back. But I went back different. I went back with a battle cry called respect. And respect meant listening to people, listening to the inmates and their stories and their regrets. When I listened, I learned that most inmates, if they could go back in time to that first incident that led to the second incident, knowing what they know now, I learned that they would not repeat the same act. I also learned that inmates are people, human beings, and human beings deserve respect too. So I started using words that were different. Please, thank you. And because we started using those words, the tone between the inmates and the guards began to change to a tone of mutual respect. I retired from the military and I left the Bureau of Prisons. It's been over 10 years since I've been gone, but I have never forgotten those stories. I have never forgotten that young man in cell 138. And I take those stories today, and I support at-risk kids. I put your eyes on me. I was the best at keeping them in. Today, I'm a part of you. I'm one of the best at keeping them out. Thank you, and God bless.
1: That was Carl Cannon. Carl has continued his work with at-risk kids. He launched the Elite Outreach Program in 2006 in his hometown of Peoria, Illinois. Elite employs ex-felons to assist educators with supporting youth who are overcoming difficult circumstances. The results have been a 70 to 88% rise in academic standing.
2: Carl's autobiography titled Full Cannon, co-authored with Lance Zedrick, is available on Amazon. For Carl, being pushed in the gray space was a good thing because it helped him confront his biases, made him realize it isn't always us versus them, and has led him to the work he does now.
1: Fonzo, can you remember a time where you found yourself stuck in a gray space?
2: Yeah, I find myself in the gray space a lot. I see myself as an empath, and I think a lot about how people view me and the decisions I make and the choices I make. And so it helps me change perspective.
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1: 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I'm your host this time, Aliza Cosmi.
2: And I'm your other host, Fonzo Lacayo. In this episode, we're talking about being caught in the in-between world.
1: Fonzo, we've spoken in the past quite a lot about how being brought up surrounded by a mix of cultures from our parents and our communities has impacted our lives, and often in a positive way. How do you think that being caught between multiple worlds has made you a more whole person?
2: Well, I feel it's definitely, in a way, a double-edged sword. In one hand, you're not fully immersed into one culture or one place, so you may reach out and find what fits best for you or doesn't fit best for you. So in that self-exploration, in my opinion, can be a very long journey, but a worthwhile one.
1: Well, like we heard in Carl's story, realizing that the world isn't just black and white can be overwhelming, but it can also help us learn more about ourselves.
2: That is totally true, especially for our next storyteller, James Han Madsen. James told this story at a main stage in Traverse City, where we partnered with City Opera House and Interlochen Public Radio. Here's James, live at the Moth in Michigan.
9: When I was 17, my North Dakotan parents sat me down at the dining room table and showed me a letter from my birth family. I didn't know how to respond to this because I tried so hard to erase that part of myself. I'd been adopted at age 3 from Korea, and I didn't really know anything Asian, let alone Korean. And at school, I often got teased because of my race, so I distanced myself from my race, seeing Asian as something to be mocked and ridiculed. It got so difficult that I had trouble looking in the mirror. What I saw wasn't what I wanted to see, so I avoided the image altogether. Well, my parents, they sensed that something was wrong, and so they actually wrote a letter to my adoption agency, thinking that the problem stemmed from those first few years of my life, those unknown years. Well, my birth family actually wrote back, and so at the dining room table, my mom hands me this letter along with these pictures, and I'm stunned. But I take the letter and I take the pictures and I look at the pictures and I think, these people look weird. They don't look anything like me. They can't possibly be related to me. I read the letter and it says that I have three birth siblings, two sisters and a brother. It says that both of my birth parents are deceased. It also says that I have a birth grandmother, and this is the person who actually physically gave me away. What had happened is that after my mother's death, my grandmother had gotten custody of all four children, and she just couldn't handle it. And since I was the youngest, I was the one who was given up. Well, my mom leans into the table and she says, "Isn't this amazing?" And I don't really know what to say. I don't really respond because I feel like this is just another part of me that doesn't belong. And besides, you know, all these people come from a land full of Asians, and I couldn't imagine anything worse. But still, I take the letter and I take the pictures and I stuff them in a drawer and I don't think about them for a while. Well, I get older, I go to college, I have experiences that open myself up to my own race. And so I become curious about my birth family. I find the letter and I write one of my own. And what transpires is this ongoing communication between myself and my English-speaking birth sister, Mi Kyung, and she is the closest to me in age. What also happens as a result of this ongoing back and forth is that this new identity develops inside of me. I am a Korean person, I think. Korean language, Korean culture, Korean food, it's all embedded in my DNA, and it just needs to be unlocked. It's the American side of me that's a sham. And if I go to Korea, I know that I'll be welcome with open arms. I'll finally find a place where I belong. And so, at age 31, I decide to take the plunge and move to Korea. Well, the flight is pretty grueling. It's 14 hours. So it's a delight to see Mi Kyung's face smiling at me at the airport. We hug, and it's like old friends meeting because we've been in communication for so long. Well, I stay with her, and after I get over my jet lag, she says that she's invited the other siblings over. And this makes me very nervous because I haven't had any direct communication with them. Well, first to come is Mi Hyun, and she's my elder sister. And she's this very energetic, very vivacious woman, and she just comes barreling through, and she takes one look at me, and she just bursts into tears. She says, Jung Hyun is my Korean name. She says, Jung Hyun, we have the same face. We have the same face. She takes my hand, and we go into the bathroom, and we look in the mirror, something that I hated doing as an adolescent, but something that I now find emboldening. And we compare eyes and eyebrows and cheeks and cheekbones, and they're a match. It's remarkable. A few minutes later, my brother comes in, Kwang Hyun, and he doesn't look anything like me. He's tall, he's thin, he has a really long face. And as soon as he sees me, his face cracks, and he has to leave the apartment. Well, when he comes back, his eyes are all red and puffy, and he opens his arms, and I fall into his embrace, and it's one of the safest places I've ever been. Well, as is Korean custom, my siblings give me a gift, and this gift is a gray t-shirt with a whole bunch of nonsensical English phrases written all over it. Across the top are the word, in big letters, are the words, premium stylish man clothing. I don't like this shirt. But they do, so I put it on, and that afternoon, we talk, and the conversation veers towards grandmother. And it's decided that I need to go see her. I need to meet the person who actually gave me away. So we all pile into my brother's car, and we head to his apartment where grandmother lives. And on the way there, my heart is racing and my stomach is fluttering, and I just don't know if I can do this, you know? I don't know if I can actually go see the person who changed my life so dramatically. When I get there, I don't know if I can go through with it, and I tell them, but they gently urge me in, and I finally walk in. I walk down this long hall, and to the left, there's a small bedroom. And on the floor of the bedroom is my grandmother. My grandmother is just looking at the floor. Mi Kyung comes up beside me, and she says, Grandmother, this is Jung Hyun. Grandmother looks up, and at first she's very confused, but then dawning crosses her face, and as soon as it does, she crawls across the floor because she can't walk. And when she's at my feet, she just looks up at me, opens her arms, and lets out the most terrific scream. Well, I kneel down into her embrace, and she starts batting at my back and scratching at my shoulders and screaming, I'm sorry, I'm sorry, I'm sorry. And I don't want to be there. I feel frustrated. I think of all the ways that she's upended my life. But I also feel the remorse in her shudders. And so I end up holding her tight. Well, despite all these dramatic episodes, I do enjoy spending time with my birth family. And I enjoy being in Korea. I like the fact that I blend in. I like the fact that in Asia, there's no such thing as Asian. And I like the fact that, you know, my birth family just wants to be a part of my life. And so I think maybe I can make this a home. But then the food, which I love, but that's covered in red pepper. And this does a number on my Midwestern stomach. And I developed the beginnings of an ulcer. Also, Korean dramas and K-pop, while entertaining, just don't do it for me. And I seek out more Western entertainment. But most importantly, every time I open my mouth and speak my remedial Korean, the person on the other end shuts down. They either say nothing, or switch to English, or just walk away. And this happens over and over and over, and so my days become this series of rejections, both on my part and on theirs. And this is very difficult for me, because here I was 2 years in, and I hadn't really made any progress in becoming a Korean person. But still, I wanted to try. So on Chuseok is a holiday that a lot of expats compared to Thanksgiving. We're all at my brother's apartment, my siblings' kids, and my grandmother. And we have this delicious meal. And after the meal, my brother's son comes up to me. He's 10 years old. And he starts speaking in English. And I find this very endearing because he hasn't really spoken to me this whole time. He's been too shy. Well, he goes and plays with his cousin, and I lean into Mi Kyung and I say, listen, he's doing a really good job. If you want me to help tutor him, I would be more than happy to. And I get stopped mid-sentence because from the corner of the room, my grandmother is falling into hysterics. She's pounding the floor and she's saying, you are a Korean person, speak Korean. You are a Korean person, speak Korean. The room falls silent. And I feel this well of anger in my chest and I have to leave the apartment. And I know then that I'm not Korean enough for Korea. And I might not be Korean enough for this family. That starts the beginning of the end of my time in Korea, and I leave just a couple months after that. When I get back, everything is much easier. Daily interactions don't take on any significance because everything is familiar, and relationships are just much easier to forge. But the moment I get back, I once again feel conspicuous. And I realize that in America, I will always be a hyphenated individual, not simply an American, but always an Asian American. My grandmother died in 2013, and I'd had some time to distance myself from it, so I wasn't angry anymore. I knew that what she'd said had come from a place of immense guilt. But I did grieve. I grieved not just for her, but for myself, for what could have been, and for perhaps what should have been. Today, I don't consider myself fully Korean, but I don't consider myself fully American, really, either. I see myself as a complicated combination of the two. That combination used to repulse me, and I'll be honest, sometimes those feelings do come creeping back. But I'm doing much better now. I am still in contact with my birth family, although over the years, those relationships have cooled. What matters to me now is that I'm living a current life, that I've confronted my past, and that I've accepted it with all of its ambiguities. And because I've done this, when I look in the mirror now, I don't see something to be mocked or ridiculed. I see this interesting bundle of complexity. And because the world is this infinitely complex place, my face fits right in. Thank you.
1: The That was James Hahn Mattson. He's the author of two novels, The Lost Prayers of Ricky Graves and Reprieve, which was named the best book of 2021 by Harper's Bazaar, Esquire, and more. And it was featured on The Today Show. Keep an eye out for his upcoming novel, The Grand Imposters, from William Morrow HarperCollins.
10: Aliza, this week, I met with James to talk about his story and asked him about the experience he had in college that, as he said, opened him up to his own race.
9: College was very eye-opening for me in the sense that it was the first time where I had a group of Asian friends, and I didn't really think that was going to happen ever. But then in college, I ended up meeting one of my best friends who was Malaysian, and he was an international student, and he introduced me to other international students. Because I was surrounded by so much Asianness, it just became very normal for me. And this is what opened myself up to my own race and realizing, you know, that I am an Asian person, and this is how I'm going to be viewed in the world, and this is how, you know, these are the lenses through which I will see the world.
10: To see photos of James and his birth family, visit themoth.org.
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5: 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Thanks so much for joining us this Saturday afternoon. I hope you'll stay with us for Fresh Air coming up at 3.
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1: And I'm Aliza Cosmi. 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
10: On our podcast, Grown, we explore the in-between space between being a teenager and adult. But the truth is, this is something people encounter in all phases of their lives.
1: Yeah, absolutely. And the older I get, the more I realize that we're all just trying to find our place in the world.
10: Or being told by the world who we should be. 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
1: Nicole Kelly told this story at a Moth main stage in Iowa City, where we were presented by Iowa Public Radio. From the Englert Theater, here's Nicole.
14: Right out of college, I decided to enter the Miss Iowa competition. I had never done a pageant in my entire life, but I had remembered watching those glamorous girls on TV growing up, and I had decided to prove that I could be just like them. So I had 3 months to prepare before I would go up against 30 other girls from all over the state of Iowa. And if I won, I would win my ticket to compete at the coveted Miss America pageant in Atlantic City. But I had no idea where to start. I needed to find myself an expert in pageantry. And I found that expert in a sassy woman from the Jersey Shore. She was intensely direct, and she had a reputation for training fierce, strong pageant competitors. She honestly was like my Michael Caine from Miss Congeniality. So we got to work. We booked open conference room spaces, and in these quiet moments under fluorescent lights, she would teach me the very important things like the right amount of hip sway to use when walking in a swimsuit on stage, which, by the way, is enough to be confident and sassy, but not enough to be overly sexy. We studied together. We had makeup contouring lessons together. She taught me to say yes instead of yeah, and taught me the latest sparkly styles that were currently in on the pageant scene. When the week-long Miss Iowa competition began, I started the competition in a private interview with the judges, where I think I perfectly executed saying yes instead of yeah. Up next on stage were the preliminary was the preliminary competition, and this was a roller coaster of emotions. But after the first night, they called my name as the winner of the swimsuit preliminary award winner. The judges had picked me for walking sassy but not too sexy in my 5-inch heels and bikini. The next night was the talent portion of competition, and my stomach was churning with fear for this part. You see, I had chosen to sing my favorite song, Defying Gravity, from my favorite musical, Wicked, but that is a freaking hard song to sing. You see, the Broadway musical Wicked came out when I was in middle school, and I was obsessed. My poor parents would drive me hours to see whichever touring production of the show was closest to my middle-of-nowhere hometown. My pageant dress was perfectly beaded with all green beads, a nod to my favorite character, the Wicked Witch of the West. As they called my name, I walked out into the shining spotlight, took center stage, and looked out into the dark audience. The track began and the song came out of me with ease. I felt like my heart was flying with every note. Before I knew it, we had made it to the end of the competition. And all 30 girls came out on stage for the final crowning of Miss Iowa. I had made the top 5 cut, and surrounded by a sea of nervous girls in hairspray, I took a silent breath to hold as the competition host began to announce the final ballot. 4th runner-up. He didn't say my name. 3rd runner-up, also not me. 2nd runner-up. He didn't say my name. Suddenly, it was just me and one other girl standing, holding each other, shaking, waiting to see who would be awarded the title of Miss Iowa. The audience was silent. You could have heard a pin drop, and I could feel my heart beating all the way up to my ears. And then he said my name. I won. Yeah! But let me tell you, I was in complete shock. I was barely able to laugh or cry or even talk. And before I knew it, they were putting a crown on top of my head, giving me a sparkly sash, handing me a bouquet of flowers, handing me keys to a car I would get to drive for a year for free. And then suddenly, a person honestly brought out a fur coat and put that on me too. It was a whirlwind of emotion. There were hugs and photo flashes and confetti for hours. I was truly on cloud 9. I had done it. The next morning, with only about 3 hours of sleep under my belt due to all of that excitement, I arrived at a local hotel conference room to get into hair and makeup for my official Miss Iowa headshot. I was busy smiling for a flashing camera while a person stood beside and held a fan so my hair would blow just right in the picture, when a smiling TV news reporter and cameraman arrived for my first interview as Miss Iowa. The interview went great. I told them how excited I was to have won the title and how unbelievable it felt to be going to Miss America in just 3 short months. Later that night, my parents and I gathered around the hotel TV to watch the interview I had given earlier in the day. The anchorman entering the piece smiled and said, "Last night, a woman with a disability won the crown of Miss Iowa and is headed to Miss America." My heart sank. As I watched the package begin, I watched them cut away from my face, focusing in on my torso, zooming in closer and closer and closer until the entire end of my missing arm filled the whole hotel room screen. You see, I was born with my full right arm, but only half of my left arm. Nothing else was different or wrong. I just came out without my left hand. And so my parents had always raised me to follow the lead of my older brother and sister, and I participated in everything. I was a lifeguard at the local YMCA, I'd played trombone in band, and I even threw a perfect inning as a pitcher in junior league softball. Yeah. But I was always aware of my difference. When going off to summer camps, I knew that I always had to come up with funny jokes about having one hand in order to make my other cabin mates comfortable. Strangers would always point and whisper in amazement if I ever had to stop to tie my shoes in public. As I watched that camera zoom in closer and closer, the larger the image got, the smaller I felt. It was like I was a prop in my own story. It was as if the reporter was saying, "Isn't this sweet, kind girl lucky?" It made me feel utterly stripped and violated. Don't get me wrong, I expected to speak publicly about having one hand if I had won the title of Miss Iowa. But that is not what we had talked about in the interview. That was their voice, their packaging, turning my story into pure inspiration. I had won the title expecting it to prove how very like the other girls I was. And yet here was this first story only focused on my difference. In shock, I turned my head to my parents. I opened my mouth to try to speak, but nothing came out. My parents quickly jumped in to try to console me. This was just one bad news reporter and just one bad news station. To my complete horror, hours later, every news outlet around the world had picked up on my story. My inspiring story had spread like wildfire, and everybody wanted to talk to the disabled girl going to Miss America. I got requests to be a guest on The View. The Today Show asked me to interview with them, and Jay Leno even used me as a setup to one of his jokes in his opening monologue. The entire world was telling me that they were both shocked and inspired that someone like me could win a ticket to compete at Miss America. It didn't matter if I had interviewed best, sang well, or worked really hard to have rock-hard abs in my swimsuit. It was clear that I had not won the title of Miss America, Miss Iowa, but my disability had. I continued to receive a multitude of interview requests, and out of complete anger, I said no to them all. 3 months later, I arrived in Atlantic City for Miss America, feeling utterly defeated. I continued to receive a magnitude of attention, and I hated being used as a marketing tool for the impending live telecast, because I was always the prop, and it was always stories of pure inspiration. But I still wanted to be crowned Miss America. I still wanted to prove that I could do it. I still wanted to make my entire extended family and the 3 busloads of people who had come all the way from my tiny hometown to watch me compete proud. I still saw this as a chance to prove that I was no different. I saw this as another chance to set the record straight. I didn't win the title of Miss America, and I returned to Iowa ready to crawl into my shell. I wanted to be left alone. I wanted to stew in my anxiety and my depression. Everything about that experience had felt so out of my control. A couple of weeks later, while I was still very much in hiding, an email hit my inbox from a woman in Long Island. It read, "Seeing you on the Miss America pageant, my husband and I started crying. We held each other as we watched this beautiful, confident, sweet girl strutting her stuff up on the stage. This was the sign that got us through the initial shock of learning that our unborn baby girl was going to be born with one hand. And now we can't wait to welcome her and hug her and show her that she too can do anything." I was so focused on the validation of my able-bodied friends that I had completely denied the opportunity to proudly step up and represent others like me. I was so afraid of my arm determining how other people saw me that I let my rejection of it do the same. And this was just one of hundreds of emails that flooded my inbox from families across the country, all living with children with one hand. You know, in my favorite musical, Wicked, at the end of the first act, the Wicked Witch of the West actually meets the Wizard of Oz. When she meets him, she finds that he cannot magically fix the problem that she has of the way that the world perceives her green skin. With this realization, she proudly steps into her true self and fully embraces the way that the world perceives her. I realized for the first time that I had gone into this competition all wrong. Instead of my messaging being trying to be how very like everyone I really was, I should have been proudly embracing the reality of my difference. So instead of becoming Miss America, I became queen to an entire group of parents and kids desperately looking to change the perception around disability, to change the negativity I myself had fallen victim to. I think my favorite character from Wicked says it best. I'm through accepting limits because someone says they're so. Some things I cannot change, but till I try, I'll never know. Thank you.
15: That was Nicole Kelly. Nicole spends much of her time in advocacy work. She's the co-creator and co-host of the podcast Disarming Disability, which aims to break down the stigma surrounding disability. Nicole has spoken at schools, universities, and corporations across the country about disability equity and inclusion.
16: That was our final story for this hour. But before we go, Aliza, what's a time you felt caught between worlds?
15: I guess the real question is, when's a time I don't feel caught between worlds? I've really come to realize that I'm not willing to squeeze myself into boxes anymore. We don't have to fit into a box that the world tells us we need to. We can be many different things at once, and we can give ourselves permission to change and grow.
16: And that's it for this episode of the Moth Radio Hour.
15: We hope you'll tune in next week. And that's the story from the Moth.
4: 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Co-producer is Vicky Merrick. 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The rest of The Moth's leadership team includes Sarah Haberman, Sarah Austin Jeunesse, Jennifer Hickson, Kate Tellers, Jennifer Birmingham, Marina Kluche, Leanne Gully, Suzanne Rust, Brandon Grant, Inga Gladowski, Sarah Jane Johnson, and Aldi Kaza. Special thanks to Melissa Brown, Mark Solinger, Anna Stern, and Devin Wilson. Most stories are true as remembered and affirmed by the storytellers. 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
0: From WHYY in Philadelphia, this is Fresh Air. I'm David Bean Cooley. Today, stories of survival and loss on September 11th. We commemorate the 25th anniversary of the attacks on the World Trade Center, the Pentagon, and the crash of United Flight 93 into a field in Pennsylvania. We hear from a New York City Fire Department captain, John Jonas, who was in the North Tower of the World Trade Center when the South Tower collapsed. He and his crew were in the stairwell helping rescue a woman from the 20th floor.
6: Every fiber in my being was screaming at me to get out of this building. Every second that we waste was 1 second closer to us not getting out of the building. But that's not what firemen do. We were there to save people's lives.
0: We also hear from firefighter Ken Haskell, who lost two firefighter brothers in the towers. And some reflections on 9/11 from poets Sekou Sundiata and Robert Pinsky. First, the news.
22: Live from NPR News in Washington, I'm Janine Herbst. Saudi Arabia says it shut down a major oil pipeline after it was attacked by drones yesterday. NPR's Hadil Al-Shalchi reports the move puts another vital oil shipping route at risk as Iran continues to blockade the Strait of Hormuz.
23: Saudi Arabia's foreign ministry said the drones were launched from Iraq and targeted the east-west pipeline in the areas around Riyadh and Medina. It said that the attacks resulted in injuries and damage to the pipeline. The Iraqi prime minister ordered an investigation. On Friday, the Houthis captured a strategic island in the Bab el-Mandeb Strait at the entrance of the Red Sea. The rebel group has been fighting Yemeni government forces, which are backed by Saudi Arabia, and it controls most of Yemen's north and capital. The Houthis have been attacking Saudi oil tankers moving through Bab el-Mandeb, which is a vital shipping channel near the Red Sea. Hadil Al-Shalchi, NPR News, Istanbul.
22: Meanwhile, President Trump, speaking from Ireland, where he's on a two-day visit, says Iran was most likely behind the attack.
24: Well, I think they are. Probably they are. They're, you know, they're on the balls of their feet right now, but I think they are. They've been in charge of that for a while. We've had discussions.
22: But it's still not certain who launched the attacks. Officials in Iraq say they've closed a number of their borders today as a precautionary measure. Meanwhile, the pipeline shutdown could add even more pressure to energy prices. Stocks on Wall Street overall fell this week as energy prices soared. NPR's Scott Horsley reports a market rally yesterday wasn't enough to reverse losses earlier in the week.
25: An escalation of the U.S. war with Iran pushed crude oil prices higher. Retail gasoline prices in the U.S. jumped about 15 cents a gallon during the week, while the price of diesel fuel topped $6 a gallon for the first time ever. Rising energy prices are keeping inflation elevated. Consumer prices in August were up 3.4% from a year ago. Friday's inflation report left investors more confident. The Federal Reserve will raise interest rates when policymakers meet next week. Stocks rose on Friday, but for the week, the Nasdaq lost 0.2%. The S&P 500 index fell 0.8%, and the Dow Jones Industrial Average tumbled 1.6%. Scott Horsley, NPR News, Washington.
22: The CEO of Anthropic says the artificial intelligence industry should slow its fast-moving development in order to give safety measures some time to catch up. Without it, Dario Amodei says AI could be capable, within 6 to 12 months, of leading a swarm that could take over the entire internet, among other risks. This comes a day after one of the company's employees quit over concerns about the safety of AI. Anthropic is a financial supporter of NPR. You're listening to NPR News from Washington. Mail-in voting for the midterm elections is underway in some states, including Alabama, North Carolina, and Wisconsin. This even though the Supreme Court is still deciding whether to allow the U.S. Postal Service to refuse to deliver mail-in ballots in some states where election officials don't turn over voter lists to the post office and that don't have certain barcodes on the ballot envelopes. A federal judge blocked those requirements. The United States Postal Service is a financial supporter of NPR. New study finds that laws requiring age restrictions on social media apps aren't effective. NPR's Ritu Chatterjee reports the research appears in JAMA Network Open.
2: Researchers looked at nearly 40 published studies on the effectiveness of various social media-related legislations across the world and the United States. In the U.S., two-thirds of 11 and 12-year-olds use social media despite a minimum age requirement of 13. Study author Dr. Jason Nagata is a pediatrician at the University of California, San Francisco. He says age verification is crucial to protecting minors from the harms of social media.
3: There's a lot of other strategies are really dependent on the fact that we can identify underage or minor users.
2: He says social media companies are already using sophisticated algorithms for targeted content, and they could also use them for age verification of minors. Ritu Chatterjee, NPR News.
22: And I'm Janine Hurst. And you're listening to NPR News from Washington.
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1: This evening, and a slight chance for showers overnight tonight, lows in the upper 60s. Tomorrow we have a mostly sunny day, highs in the upper 80s, and partly cloudy tomorrow night, lows in the mid-60s. This is WEKU.
2: This is Fresh Air. I'm David Bianculli. Today, we commemorate the 25th anniversary of the September 11th attacks. Attacks that took place on the World Trade Center in New York City, the Pentagon in Washington, D.C., and on United Airlines Flight 93, which was heroically diverted by passengers and crashed into a field in Pennsylvania. For anyone who is old enough to remember the events of that day, they also remember what they were doing when they heard about it or saw the coverage live on TV. Today's show will focus on what happened at the World Trade Center and the interviews we recorded in the aftermath. First, we hear from former Deputy Chief Jay Jonas of the New York City Fire Department. He was a captain on 9/11 and led his men up the stairs of the North Tower. After the South Tower collapsed, they headed back down the stairs, presuming the North Tower could fall as well. On the way down, they found Josephine Harris, who could barely walk.
3: Chief, you knew you were risking your men's lives and your own life to rescue Josephine Harris, and that the odds were you wouldn't save her either because she was so slow and the building was on the verge of collapse, and you were, what, on the 27th floor?
4: We were on the 27th floor when the South Tower collapsed. That was our big indicator for us to make our escape.
3: So how did you decide to stop for her, knowing it meant you would all be leaving very slowly, probably too slow to get out?
4: Well, it was a lot easier decision for the firefighters under my command, because they didn't really know that the South Tower had collapsed. And there was another captain on the 27th floor, Billy Burke, the captain of Engine 21. And I told Billy, you go check the south windows, I'll check the north windows, and we'll come back here. And I kind of felt that a piece of our building had just collapsed. That's why our building moved so violently. And he just looked at me and he said, the South Tower collapsed. And I didn't realize it, but my firefighters under my command didn't hear the conversation with Captain Burke and myself. And I just looked at them and said, okay, if that one can go, this one can go. It's time for us to get out of here. And they looked at me a little quizzically because they had just climbed 27 floors with 100 pounds of gear on their backs. And once we made it to the 20th floor, we saw Josephine Harris standing in the doorway, and she was crying. And my guy stopped, and one of my firefighters, Tommy Falco, turned around to me and said, hey, Cap, what do you want to do with her? And it was, how can I put this? Every fiber in my being was screaming at me to get out of this building. Every second that we waste was 1 second closer to us not getting out of the building. But that's not what firemen do. We were there to save people's lives. And that culture, that firefighter culture, overtook whatever personal need I felt to get out of the building. And I said, okay, let's stop and we'll save this woman. And it was the right thing to do. There was a lot of other firemen who were in that building who were doing similar things to what we were doing. It wasn't until we got to the fourth floor was when she couldn't even support her own weight anymore. She fell to the floor and she started yelling at us to leave her. That's when I decided to break into the fourth floor to look for a sturdy chair that we could have put her on, and we can pick her up with her in the chair and we could run with her. And the fourth floor was not an office floor, so it didn't have any chairs. So I was way on the other side of the building when I just thought to myself, well, we're just going to have to drag her down the stairs. And I started running back to the stairway.
3: At what point did the building start collapsing?
4: Just before I made it back to the stairway on the fourth floor, that's when the collapse of the North Tower started.
3: Can you explain how in the world you managed to survive when the North Tower collapsed on top of you? You were on the fourth floor.

0: The only thing that I can offer as an explanation is that the two buildings collapsed in two different ways. The South Tower collapsed differently than the North Tower. The South Tower collapsed, it kind of leaned over first, and then it collapsed because the way the plane hit it. The North Tower collapsed the way it was designed to. You know, people think that they could fall over like a tree. Well, that's not true. They're not designed to be loaded like that. It actually collapsed in what's called a pancake fashion. And the building actually just kind of peels away, this similar to the way you would peel a banana. And we were the banana. We were in the geographic center of that building. And everything just kind of fell outward and down. If you were a little higher than I was, the stairway was intact up to the fifth floor. So you would survive if you were up on the fifth floor. But if you were on the ground floor, you wouldn't survive because the weight of everything coming down would have crushed you. So you kind of had to be where we were, you know, somewhere between the first floor and the fifth floor.
1: Could you just describe what you experienced as the tower collapsed on top of you?
0: Well, it started out, the floor started to move. And since the collapse started about 1,300 feet away, the sound was off in the distance, and it got louder as it got closer. And you could hear the floors hitting the other floors, and every time that happened, it created tremendous vibration in the stairway. And you could also hear the sound of twisting steel all around you. And it got louder as the collapse got closer, and the vibration got more violent as it got closer as well.
1: Were you shocked that you were alive after the collapse was over?
0: Yeah, my first thought initially was that that I didn't get my men out. That was my first thought, that I had failed them. And I just covered up as best I could and hope for the best. And then the collapse stopped. And we were coughing and gagging, trying to get pieces of debris out of our mouths, our noses, our eyes. And my first thought was, all right, I wonder who else is still alive. And I gave out a roll call, and all my people were accounted for. And we had I didn't know Josephine's name at the time. I said, what about the woman? I said, yeah, the woman's still here. She's alive. So our initial thought was, okay, we're alive. Let's dust ourselves off and continue down the stairway. And word came quickly from down below that we couldn't get out from down below. So that's when we started our survival mode, I guess.
1: How did you get out?
0: Eventually, like about 4 hours later, the smoke and dust cleared enough outside where all of a sudden some sunshine started to hit the stairway where we were. And all of a sudden I could see a pencil with beam of sunlight hit the stairway. And I looked up and I see a little sliver of blue sky. And we were in the dark most of the time. So all of a sudden I realized that there used to be 106 floors over our heads and now I see blue sky. I said, well, we're on top of the World Trade Center.
1: Oh, wow. You mean you're saying that, but at this point the fourth floor was like the top floor because everything had collapsed beneath you?
0: Yeah. And it was at that point that we were able to, with the additional light, that we were able to figure out that we could breach a hole in the rubble and work our way out.
1: So you climbed out through what had become the top of the World Trade Center?
0: Yeah, the fourth floor at this point. Because the rubble pile at that point was about four stories tall, about 40 feet high.
1: So when you escaped the collapsed Tower of the World Trade Center, did you allow yourself to experience the elation of surviving? Or was your heart too heavy knowing about how many people had not gotten out of those towers?
0: Well, my first thought once I exited the rubble and I actually saw what it looked like outside, we really didn't know what it looked like outside. You know, just we're trying to get a visual from talking to different people over the radio. But once I saw the complete devastation, my first thought was, oh my God, I can't believe that I survived this. And you want to be happy, but you know you can't. You know, later in the day when I was being treated at an ambulance, one of my guys was talking to me. Tommy Falco was talking to me. He says, hey, Cap, how many guys do you think we lost here today? And I stopped and I thought about it and I looked around. I says, oh, Tommy, I don't know. Maybe a couple hundred. And then I caught myself when I said that. I said, what the heck did I just say? I said, prior to that day, our biggest life loss was in 1966. We lost 12 firemen in the 23rd Street collapse. And I just said the words a couple hundred. And it turns out I was off by almost double, you know. It was hard to feel any sense of joy or accomplishment or anything like that. That looking out and knowing how much pain and grief that's going to be going on out there. Soon after I spoke to Tommy Falco, one of the there was a guy who was one of my contemporaries, Jimmy Richies, came up to me, and he said, Jay, I heard your radio transmissions. Congratulations. He says, that was unbelievable. It was one of the most dramatic things I've ever heard. I said, oh, thanks. It's good to be out. And then he said, by the way, did you see Engine 4 today? And I thought to myself, geez, what an odd question. And I thought about it, and I said, no, I can honestly say I didn't see Engine 4 today. And he said, oh. He said, my son was working in Engine 4 today. And that hit me like a ton of bricks, that this is going to be monumental, the amount of grief and suffering. You know, you had so many father and son and brothers within the fire department, that this is going to be monumental in scope as far as grief and bereavement.
1: You say in the book that you don't like it when people say to you, you survived because God was with you. Why don't you like it when people say that?
0: Well, first of all, it's a little pompous to say that you were a miracle, you know. But second of all, by them saying that God was with me that day, you're also kind of saying that God was not with them that day. And that's certainly not the case. You know, I think of the one radio transmission between Chief Pete Hayden and Captain Patty Brown. Chief Hayden's talking to him as we're coming down the stairs, and I'm hearing this over the radio. Pete Hayden is calling Captain Patty Brown on the radio. It says, command post to Ladder 3. Get out of the building. Get out of the building. And Patty Brown gets on the radio and he says, I refuse the order, which is unbelievable, you know, that somebody would say that. He says, I refuse the order. I'm up here on the 44th floor and I got too many burnt people with me. I'm not leaving them. You know, it still sends shivers up my spine hearing that. And
1: I take it he did not survive.
0: No, Patty Brown, all the men from Ladder 3 and all the people that they were treating all died in the collapse.
2: Former Deputy Chief Jay Jonas of the NYFD recorded in 2011. He retired in 2022 after nearly 43 years of service. Josephine Harris died in 2011. We continue this commemoration after a break. This is Fresh Air.
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2: This is Fresh Air. Ken Haskell is a retired New York City firefighter. His father was a firefighter, and so were his two brothers, Tommy and Timmy. His brothers died in the towers on September 11th. That morning, Haskell was off duty, but when he heard the news of the attacks, he headed to Ground Zero.
1: When you got to Ground Zero, right after the towers collapsed, you first started trying to put out the fire in Building 7, and then you had an instinct that it was going to fall, so you walked away, and it did. It did fall. And then eventually what you took on as your work was looking for the remains of people who had been trapped in the towers. When you started doing that job, did you think that your brothers might be in those remains?
9: Well, obviously anybody who was there on the scene, you know, had the realization that there was going to be a tremendous amount of casualties. One thing that was striking, for me, I'm sure a lot of everybody else felt the same thing, that there really wasn't many remains left around the site. You know, the whole site had been reduced to basically anything that wasn't metal was reduced to ash, you know, or completely pulverized, you know, which was really a true testament to the energy that was created when those buildings fell, you know. So the likelihood of anybody surviving was minimal. And that was a realization that set in very quickly for me. And you're always an optimist when you're working in situations like that. You're always hopeful that you're going to be able to help somebody, you know, perhaps save a life. So you're going to continue to work regardless of the circumstances that are in front of you. And unfortunately, on September 11th, there just wasn't too many survivors, and that was very apparent almost immediately for anybody that was working the site.
1: Well, one of your brothers, Tommy, was never found, but the other, Timmy, his body was found pretty intact.
9: Right.
1: How do you think his body managed to remain intact? What kind of scenario did you create in your mind to explain that?
9: Well, you know, when Timmy was found, I was actually underneath the South Tower because I would actually alternate my time parts of the day, once between the North Tower, once between the South Tower, because I knew one of my brothers were in each. Now, the fact that we were able to recover him was because Timmy had gotten so high in the North Tower, from my understanding, was in the upper 30s, close to the 40th floor. My brother Tommy, you know, having put the pieces of the puzzle together by asking questions about guys who were in the vicinity of him and his company, I was able to find out that they were located near the lobby area of the South Tower at the time when it collapsed. So really there was no expectation of any kind of recovery for him or anybody else that was in that portion of the building, because just the radiant heat from all the fires and the compression and, you know, the energy that was created when the buildings collapsed just pulverized everything at that point.
1: Did it make a difference in how you and your brother's families and your mother grieved for them, the difference between having an intact body and having no remains at all?
9: Well, you know, even throughout Timmy's wake and his funeral, you know, the conversation.
1: Timmy's the brother whose body was
9: my brother Timmy, yeah. You know, was found in the North Tower. We recovered him and we were able to have a funeral. But all throughout his wake and the funeral itself, there was hopeful talk amongst the families. You know, whether we were going to recover Tommy or not, we still held on to that possibility that perhaps we someday would. You know, as the weeks and months went by, it became obvious that wasn't going to happen. So, in November of 01, we decided to go ahead and have a memorial because we just felt that it was an appropriate thing to do. And rather than have a funeral, we had a memorial where a casket was actually there, and everybody was asked to bring something in relation to Tommy, or write a note, or put a picture in, or something that meant was meaningful to them, and which also meant something to my brother. And subsequently, we buried that casket next to Timmy.
1: Yeah. Was there ever a part of you that thought you can't still be a firefighter because two of your brothers had died at the World Trade Center on 9/11? You were the only remaining son your mother had. You'd seen one of your brother's wives become a widow. Did you ever think, like, I really can't go back and do that because I have to make sure I don't die in the fire for the sake of my family?
9: You know, I had thought about that. I'm not so much concerned for myself, but for my wife and for my mother, obviously. But it was quite the opposite for me. I felt more of a responsibility to give to the department after my brothers were killed. I mean, and I felt the responsibility to stay on because we had lost so many guys, and I knew we'd be hiring a lot of young guys, and there would be, you know, a need for senior guys to help these guys, to show them the way. You know, I actually, after my brothers were killed, I actually transferred to a busier firehouse than the one I'd been working at the time. So not to say that, you know, I enjoy taking chances or I'm hooked on the danger. I mean, I do love the job still. I'm most happy when we're busy and when we're doing things. But it really came from a sense of respect for the job and almost a sense of obligation that I felt personally to give back in the spirit, the way, you know, in the way that Tommy and Timmy served and the other 341 firefighters that we lost within the FDNY. I mean, those guys are the true symbolism of heroism and commitment, and I have a tremendous amount of respect, you know, for the legacy that they left.
1: Well, Ken Haskell, I want to thank you for the work that you do.
9: Thank you. Nice talking to you, Terry, and take care.
2: Firefighter Ken Haskell, recorded in 2011. He is now retired. He is president of the Seaford High School 9/11 Memorial Committee. The high school lost five alumni on September 11th, including Haskell's brothers, firefighters Tommy and Timmy. They are holding a memorial service today. After a break, we continue our September 11th commemoration. I'm David Bianculli, and this is Fresh Air.

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3: This is Fresh Air. I'm TV critic David Biancooley. Today, we are commemorating the 25th anniversary of the September 11th attacks in New York City, Washington, D.C., and a field in Pennsylvania. Dennis Smith was a writer and retired New York City firefighter who, on September 11th, walked to his neighborhood firehouse in Manhattan and went with the firefighters to Ground Zero. He arrived just after the second tower collapsed and helped with search and rescue efforts. He wrote the book, Report from Ground Zero.
4: Let me ask you a kind of general question about skyscrapers. And granted, there's never been a catastrophe in a skyscraper like there was on September 11th. But when firemen get to a skyscraper fire, what are some of the things they have to keep in mind that make skyscraper fires different than any other kind of fire?
5: Well, the most fundamental consideration is how many floors of stairs do you have to walk up, because you're carrying equipment, and that always is a challenge, just walking up the stairs. So that's the first consideration. The other is the water supply, and you have a standpipe system at the bottom of the building which you feed into, and you put the water in the standpipe system. And your fundamental consideration at any fire, whether it's in high-rise or not, is the life issue, life safety. Who is trapped? Who is above the fire? How do you get them out? Have they been trained? Have they had fire drills? These are all the kinds of considerations that are made. I guess, Terry, it'd be intelligent to explain to you the architecture of the building to help you understand that this building was built, if you think of a straw, and then square the straw some way, and then that each floor was attached to the sides of the inside of this straw. And through the middle of the building itself was a shaft, and in this shaft were the elevators and the stairwells, the three emergency stairwells. And that gave the architect a huge amount of space to use, you know, usable or rentable or sellable space. And that is, of course, the mission of an architect is to try to build a building with as much, you know, economic usable space as possible. And in a building this size, normally you would get 50% of the floor space usable. And here, with the design that Yamasaki made when he designed this building, he got 75% usable space. And the 25% was used in the middle of the building with the elevators and the stairwells.
4: How did that affect how the fire spread?
5: It affected it greatly, because when the plane came in, it went through this middle column of the elevators and stairwells. And so that immediately cut off the stairwells for any kind of escape, either down or up. I mean, these people couldn't get to the roof either, because the fire was coming right up the stairway shafts now. And so that was a flaw in the design that they didn't recognize was flawed when they originally designed it, in my opinion. And it also enabled, because there was no structural steel supporting this anywhere except for around this middle column, it allowed those floors to pancake, so that when the first floor fell to the floor beneath it, the floor beneath it could not sustain the weight of one falling floor with the dynamic and, you know, weight of the fall. And then that, of course, led to a pyramid collapse, one after another after another.
4: What are you taught about when you're training to be a fireman, about when you go into a burning building and risk your life, and when it's just too risky and you don't, you know, you just don't go in knowing that you're going to be killed?
5: Well, I think that what you're taught initially is that you have to trust the experience of the person next to you, and your lieutenant or your captain. And if that person is bringing you into an environment that's, you know, by definition is pretty hostile, if he's bringing you in there, your chances of being safe are pretty good, because his experience would, you know, would, or his or her experience would have brought you there. So you have to trust your leaders, because they're the only people who've been inside enough burning buildings to get a sense of what will happen. There are the academic understandings, but sometimes they don't serve you so well. For instance, the fact that steel stretches at 1,200 degrees inherent temperature is an academic understanding of the physics of fire, but it didn't help anybody knowing that in the World Trade Center, because of the way this plane came in, a plane that normally travels at 350 miles to 400 miles an hour comes in at 550 miles an hour. It is loaded with fuel. It has 24,000 gallons of fuel. It creates a comprehensive fire load on the floor. It heats the steel up comprehensively at every edge of the building. And when the steel buckles, the steel all stretches sort of simultaneously, and it creates this pancake effect when it finally collapses. No one ever thought that. There's no precedent for it. And now we know. We didn't know that before.
3: Writer and former New York City firefighter Dennis Smith recorded in 2002. He died in January at the age of 81. He wrote the book Report from Ground Zero. He made his writing debut in 1972 with the book Report from Engine Company 82, which became a bestseller. Our commemoration of September 11th continues after a break. Coming up, poet Sekou Sundiata. This is Fresh Air.
6: One country hit hard by the defunding of USAID was the African country of Malawi.
7: The biggest challenge, number one, is lack of supplies. Second problem is the challenge of distance.
6: In the first of a series supported by the Pulitzer Center, Big Picture Science travels with reporters from Science Magazine to look at the impact of the USAID cuts in key spots around the globe.
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3: This is Fresh Air. A year after the September 11th attacks, we invited New York poet Sekou Sundiata to talk about life in the aftermath and to share one of his poems. He read an excerpt of a poem, not yet titled, about September 11th. He began with his description of Ground Zero.
9: The crater recalled a lonely planet, a pockmarked moon of ridges and man-sized valleys, earth movers, dump trucks, and cranes. A priest kneels in the powdered ash. The rescue stops for the Holy Ghost and the angel of death to cross paths. Someone calls for the jaws of life. Earth, water, fire, air. The sky, Ellington blue, pours over the harbor. Black smoke curling into its soft watercolors, mixing those burning isms into a mute and inscrutable beauty. I stood citizen to citizen three rows deep. A man flipped through the daily news, matching pictures to the scene. A couple in a doorway argued hip-hop versus R&B in times like these. They look up from their ideologies to agree, Mercury must be retrograde. A woman to my right worried a flag the size of a handkerchief, the kind you get at the fairgrounds, And yes, little Emmett Till came to me, a face that long ago cured my faith in that schoolboy lyric, so that I could no longer sing with the voice of praise as if it was my own, oh, beautiful, four spacious skies. I walked the Avenue of the Americas, past the photocopy gallery of the missing and the dead, mounted on buildings and store windows and lobbies, posted on police barricades along the streets. I searched for familiar faces and found a few, but the names were wrong, yet I knew them all by their fictions. The light-hearted Capricorn from Seven Hills, playing with her cat on a crate and barrel sofa. The Hindu newlywed who immigrated from India to the Golden City. Nestor, the brother of Milagros, menacing the lens ringside at the gym. A Miss Trinidad look-alike caught in a calypso on Eastern Parkway. And a pensive man in one of his moods, red, black, and blue at the root. I could see my own anonymous face in that show, cut and pasted above a word or two about my love of swimming in the ocean and my taste for sentimental ballads where what's missing and gone is half the song. I drowned in a flood of burning jet fuel. Down was looking like up when I jumped with my brains on fire. I ran from the falling tower and wandered for days. I heard a Montuno Iwawanko calling from miles away. I followed horse trails through secret pathways. E pluribus unum, I went home and wrote history to the bone. I have been written.
3: Sekou Sundiata, recorded in 2002. His poem was published in the journal Heart, Human Equity Through Art. He died in 2007. In September of 2001, shortly after the September 11th attacks, we asked former U.S. Poet Laureate Robert Pinsky to read a couple poems he turned to for comfort.
4: Robert, would you read another poem for us?
10: This is a very dark poem, and it's one of the mysteries of poetry, I guess, maybe of art, that there's a kind of comfort in having absolute loss, and things that are completely dire articulated. This is Edwin Arlington Robinson's poem, The House on the Hill. The house on the hill. They are all gone away. The house is shut and still. There is nothing more to say. Through broken walls and gray, the winds blow bleak and shrill. They are all gone away. Nor is there one today to speak them good or ill. There is nothing more to say. Why is it then we stray around that shrunken sill? They are all gone away. And our poor fancy play for them is wasted skill. There is nothing more to say. There is ruin and decay in the house on the hill. They are all gone away. There is nothing more to say.
4: How did you first find that poem?
10: It's a poem I've known for many years. I remember my wife once wrote a paper about it when she was in college. And my friend, the fiction writer, Leslie Epstein, sent me and some other friends a group of things he had read that seemed relevant to him, and that reminded me of this Robinson poem, which is a very beautiful, though very bleak poem.
4: Have you been feeling more like writing poetry or just reading it?
10: I have not felt like writing. I have written prose sort of to myself. Like many of us, I was reassured by work. I wrote a book review while I was stranded in my hotel in Los Angeles. I wrote a review of Alan Dugan's wonderful new book of new and complete poems. I would love to be the kind of person who responds immediately with eloquence or penetration. I'm not. I tend to write about things after they've happened by quite a long time. And I tend to sneak up on things rather than approach them directly. So it would be deeply uncharacteristic for me to take the emotions I'm feeling and articulate them In some ways, I suppose I'm an easy talker and glib. In other ways, I'm not comfortable with the first or second or third thought about a thing. I'm not comfortable with the idea that poetry is therapeutic. I think it's something, its comforts are more oblique and complicated like that. You know, poetry is often a lot more like the moon than like the sun. You know, it's kind of reflective and partial and deeply idiosyncratic. You know, each person is different, and I think poetry being a vocal art in each person's voice emphasizes that. It's not like a brass band. Nothing against brass bands. I thought when the brass band at Buckingham Palace, the Coldstream Guards, when they play the Star Spangled Banner, I was quite moved by it. But that and the immediacy of television are different and have a different role than the role of poetry.
3: Former U.S. Poet Laureate Robert Pinsky recorded in 2001, shortly after the 9/11 attacks. The poem he read was The House on the Hill by Edwin Arlington Robinson. Pinsky has a new book which combines his first two poetry collections. Coming up, saxophonist Sonny Rollins recalls leaving his apartment in Lower Manhattan after the attacks. 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
3: This is Fresh Air. The great tenor saxophonist Sonny Rollins lived six blocks away from the World Trade Center in Lower Manhattan and saw the second tower fall. 4 days later, he was scheduled to perform at a concert in Boston, a commitment he honored and recorded. The subsequent live album became known as the 9/11 Concert. Sonny Rollins died in May at the age of 95. He spoke with Terry in 2005.
13: We couldn't leave the area. No one could really leave the area. And there were a lot of emergency vehicles, of course, there. So I went back up to my apartment and called up my wife. And at that point, the phones were still working, lights were still on and everything. And I was even stupid enough to take out my horn and start playing, you know, practicing sort of, you know.
4: What was stupid about that?
13: Well, it was stupid because there was so much toxic fumes and everything. And I did feel a certain stomach ache. So, and that actually was why I stopped, but I still hadn't brought the two things together, you know.
4: Mm-hmm. And I imagine when you're playing, you take really big breaths.
13: Sure, sure.
4: Now, I know your building was evacuated by the National Guard. At what point did the National Guard come by and tell you you had to get out?
13: Well, the next day. Now, that later that day, the lights went, the phone went, all of the things like that went, and so the National Guard at that time came by to the people that were still left in my building and came by to our apartments and said, okay, everybody's got to go. So I picked up my horn and I got my briefcase and we made our way down the stairwell in the dark to the street, you know.
4: So you're on the 39th floor.
13: Right. And so that was sort of rough. And I think there was three other people. It was another kid who was the son of a woman on the floor and another woman. So we were the only people, I think, left in the building.
4: Did you ever return to your apartment?
13: I did return to my apartment on a regular basis, but I never slept in my apartment again.
4: Why not?
13: But I would go down there to get things out, you know, and I had certain things there that I felt I would like to try to salvage. But most of the things in there I had to eventually throw away, get taken away. You know, I had left my piano there, which was very sentimental to me. A lot of the guys played on that. Monk used to play on it. All people that came by to my house. And I lost a lot of clothes that I had there. I lost a lot of books.
4: Why did you leave your piano behind?
13: Well, because I was so afraid of the fact that toxic material might have gotten into the mechanism of the piano. And I know that some people in that Tribeca area had found these problems when they examined the air ducts and everything in their buildings. So I was afraid that I would be handling something of that sort.
4: Mm-hmm. Do you know what happened to your piano?
13: No, I don't.
4: Well, after you were evacuated from your building on September 12th, you drove to Boston, where you were scheduled to play on September 15th. So many events were canceled in the days after September 11th. Did you speak to the producers at that event and have a long talk about whether you should go on with the show or not?
13: Well, I spoke to my wife, Lucille, and I was all for not doing the show because I was really very unsteady on my feet. And
4: did that have to do in part with having walked down 39 flights of stairs?
13: Right. Right, it did. And also, you know, I was just really shook up. So I wanted to cancel it. But you know my wife, Lucille, and Lucille was a person that never wanted to violate a contract in any way. And she also may have had a feeling that it would be important to do a concert at that particular time, you know. So anyway, she convinced me to play the concert.
4: I thought I'd play another track from your new CD, Without a Song, the 9/11 concert. And this is A Nightingale Sang in Berkeley Square. It's a beautiful version of it. How did you first hear this song?
13: Well, you know, A Nightingale Sang in Berkeley Square. I guess I heard it during the 40s when I used to see all the movies that came in town every week. And it's funny that Nightingale Sang in Berkeley Square may have had some connection to World War II. And the scene when I was evacuated and I walked down those steps that day, when I came downstairs, it was very reminiscent of those World War II pictures when there was the Blitz of London with all of the emergency vehicles.
4: Mm-hmm.
13: And you know, it was a fan, and the smoke and the fumes. I mean, it was really something that, of course, I don't want to go through it again. But it was something that I guess I'm fortunate that I got out and. But I guess it's something, I'm trying to say that it's stored someplace in my mind, so I guess since I'm still alive, I might have a way to turn it into some kind of a positive experience.
4: Well, here's Sonny Rollins from his new CD, Without a Song, the 9/11 concert.

0: That's tenor saxophonist Sonny Rollins. The legendary tenor saxophonist died in May at age 95. His live album, commemorating the tragic event that occurred 25 years ago today, is titled Without a Song, The 9/11 Concert. And that concludes our own commemoration on Fresh Air. On Monday's show, former NFL quarterback Colin Kaepernick. He grew up the only black kid in a white family in a town that was almost entirely white and learned early to keep the racism he endured to himself. Then, in 2016, he took a knee during the national anthem and started a movement. His new memoir is The Perilous Fight. I hope you can join us. 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We're rolling out new videos with in-studio guests, behind-the-scenes shorts, and iconic interviews from the archive. Fresh Air's executive producer is Sam Brigger. Roberta Shurrock and Danny Miller produced today's show. Our technical director and engineer is Audrey Bentham, with additional engineering support from Julian Hertzfeld and Adam Staniszewski. Our interviews and reviews are produced and edited by Phyllis Myers, Anne-Marie Baldonado, Lauren Krenzel, Teresa Madden, Monique Nazareth, Thea Challoner, Susan Yakundi, Anna Bauman, and Nico Gonzalez-Whistler. Our digital media producer is Molly C.V. Nesper. Our social media video producer is Hillary Kissinger. For Terry Gross and Tanya Mosley, I'm David Bianculli.
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2: The cancellation of USAID in 2025 caused shockwaves through the world of global health. One country hit particularly hard by the cuts was the African country of Malawi.
3: More than half of the country's health spending has come from external donors, and USAID and the US government more generally was a really big contributor.
2: As the country reels from the shuttering of local clinics, it's looking for other ways of providing vital services and creating a health system independent of foreign aid.
4: The biggest challenge, number one, is lack of supplies. Second problem is the challenge of distance.
2: In the first of a series supported by the Pulitzer Center and in collaboration with Science Magazine, we look at the impact of USAID defunding on health services in key spots around the globe. This episode of Big Picture Science is Malawi, A Path Forward.
5: Live from NPR News in Washington, I'm Janine Herbst. President Trump is in Ireland for a two-day visit, where he met today with the Irish Prime Minister. NPR's Franco Ordonez reports Trump said he would like to see Northern Ireland reunified with the Republic of Ireland.
6: During a cordial meeting with the Taoiseach, where both sides touted the long working relationship, President Trump waded into some sensitive political waters, saying he'd like to see Ireland unified.
7: I don't want to cause any problems, but I will tell you, I'd love to see it unified.
6: Reunification would involve putting a vote to the people. Northern Ireland's status spurred decades of violence, known as the Troubles, ending with the 1998 Good Friday Agreement. Reunification would also present practical challenges of combining two different economic and political systems.
7: I think it would be a great feather in everybody's cap if that happened. It's going to happen eventually.
6: Previous U.S. presidents have largely avoided wading into the Irish unity debate. Franco Ordonez, NPR News, Dublin.
5: In India, a BRICS summit is taking place with 11 countries, including Iran and several Gulf nations who are now at war. The meeting, where leaders criticized unilateral tariffs and sanctions, represents about half the world's population and focuses on giving emerging countries a voice. NPR's Dia Hadid has more.
8: BRICS is effectively a forum for emerging economies. It's aimed at countering longstanding Western dominance. And there's leaders from more than a dozen countries who've turned up. And Scott, it's quite the gathering. China's President Xi Jinping and Russia's President Vladimir Putin are here. But for now, the attention is on those involved in the latest Mideast war, because the Iranian president is here and Iran has been striking Gulf countries that are also at the summit.
5: NPR's Dia Hadid reporting from New Delhi. The Justice Department says an Afghan woman accused of supporting an ISIS-inspired terrorist plot in the U.S. has been deported. NPR's Ryan Lucas reports the case against the woman was the first ever in a special long-dormant court.
9: U.S. authorities arrested 47-year-old Nazira Hajizada in July at her home in Texas. Hajizada is originally from Afghanistan, but was a legal permanent resident of the U.S. Last year, her son and son-in-law were convicted for plotting an attack on Election Day 2024. American authorities say Hajizada supported the plot and worked to radicalize her family. The Justice Department decided not to charge her, though, and instead brought her before the Alien Terrorist Removal Court, a special court created in 1996 but never before used by the Justice Department. Now the department says Hajizada has been deported after waiving her rights to challenge her detention and agreeing to her removal. Ryan Lucas, NPR News, Washington.
5: And you're listening to NPR News. In Tennessee, a nonpartisan group of attorneys says it's organizing an effort to protect voter access in Nashville ahead of the November midterm elections. Cynthia Abrams with member station WPLN reports this comes over concerns that actions by the Trump administration could interfere with access to the polls.
10: The group is calling themselves Guardians of Democracy and says they plan to place trained volunteers outside polls, as well as have local election lawyers on hand to ensure, quote, all those eligible to vote in Nashville should be able to do so without intimidation. The group is nonpartisan, but Nashville's left-leaning mayor has supported the effort through his PAC. The effort comes as Nashville is already at odds with the federal government over the upcoming election. Last month, the city sued the White House over new guidelines that directed cities and states to implement controversial election security measures. If cities refuse, the federal government says it will withhold already allocated grants. For NPR News, I'm Cynthia Abrams in Nashville.
5: Inflation accelerated last month as gas prices spiked in the wake of renewed fighting in the Middle East war and the U.S.-Iran war. The Labor Department says consumer prices rose 0.4% in August, and gas and diesel prices continue their march higher and show no signs of easing up. AAA says the price of a regular gallon of gas is $4.31. The cost of a gallon of diesel now stands at $6.16. That's a record. I'm Janine Herbst, NPR News in Washington.
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0: From the WEKU Newsroom, I'm Brian Burkhardt with the forecast for northern, central, and eastern Kentucky. An increasing chance for showers throughout the afternoon. Our highs today in the low 80s. A slight chance for thunderstorms this evening and a slight chance for showers overnight tonight, lows in the upper 60s. Tomorrow we have a mostly sunny day, highs in the upper 80s, and partly cloudy tomorrow night, lows in the mid 60s. This is WEKU.

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1: And their patients into an uncertain future. One of the countries most impacted has been the African country of Malawi, where foreign aid cuts have plunged the country into a health crisis.
2: Global health experts and countries are becoming aware that this is going to be a longer-term shift in the aid landscape.
1: Welcome to Big Picture Science. I'm Molly Bentley. In this, the first of a special series supported by the Pulitzer Center and in collaboration with Science Magazine, we provide an on-the-ground look at the impact of USAID defunding on health services in key spots around the globe. In this episode, we go to Malawi, where healthcare workers have created makeshift health clinics and are fighting to protect fragile gains in maternal health, and where the country is rethinking its relationship to foreign aid. This episode is Malawi, A Path Forward. It's a lively scene in the village of Katenji in central Malawi. Animals and young children are milling outside a small makeshift health clinic that provides basic care to children and women. It was here that reporter Catherine Offord began her story for Science Magazine and where Big Picture Science joined her. It was one trip out of four planned by the magazine to key spots around the world to report on the aftermath of the USAID cuts. Catherine, thank you for joining us. Let's begin with an overview of the series. And then could you explain how your goal for this trip differs from the reporting you did about the cuts about a year ago?
2: Yes, so Science Magazine covered the USAID cuts in quite a lot of detail last year when they started in early 2025. And most of our coverage at the beginning was, of course, focusing on those immediate impacts. Obviously, it's been quite a long time since those cuts were first announced, and so we really wanted to look now at how countries that were affected by the USAID cuts have been responding and adapting to those cuts. It's become clear that the US cuts are not a sort of isolated phenomenon. There have also been other cuts by countries like the United Kingdom, for example, and I think a lot of global health experts and countries are becoming aware that this is going to be a longer-term shift in the aid landscape. So these new stories are really looking at that adaptation and how those things are going.
1: And your series begins, as does ours, in Malawi. And why did you decide to focus on Malawi in particular?
2: So Malawi is well known to be one of the most aid-dependent countries in the world, and that's particularly true when it comes to the health sector. So for many years now, more than half of the country's health spending has come from external donors, and USAID and the US government more generally was a really big contributor to the health sector. Malawi is a long, thin country in sub-Saharan Africa. It's got a population of around 22 million people, and one of the striking things about it is just how rural that population is. So more than 80% of people in Malawi live in these rural areas away from cities, and you can imagine that that obviously has quite a big impact on the country's health services.
1: Malawi's health infrastructure includes different kinds of health facilities. At the most basic are village health posts, which provide services like malnutrition screening and childhood vaccinations. Many communities have primary health care centers that can handle uncomplicated births and some minor surgeries. But when patients need serious medical care, they may need to travel to one of the country's district hospitals. Catherine started her journey in Katenji with a small health post, which is the result of community members stepping in to provide health care, as support from the government of Malawi has fallen short.
2: So Katenji for us was a really interesting example of a community that is trying, to some extent, build its own services where those services are lacking. So their response to that, which they started working on a couple of years ago, was to try and crowdfund their own clinic so that they would be able to have their own center where they needed it. And to us, this was an interesting example of a local group putting together a homegrown effort independently of aid. And I think this has perhaps taken on some new importance since the USAID cuts, because the USAID cuts, as well as cuts by other countries, have really illustrated the dangers of relying on external help.
1: Describe the scene as you pulled into Katenji. I believe a number of you were piled into a jeep.
2: That's right. There were about five of us in the car.

0: most of the time. So that was me, the photographer Toko, who was working with Science Magazine. And then there was also Lesayu from the NGO AMREF Health Africa that helped facilitate some of our visits in the community. And the driver, Wales, as well as Shannon from Big Picture Science.
1: Our very own Shannon Geary.
0: Itenji Health Post is just off the road that goes through the town. So it's a relatively smooth road, and then you turn off onto this little dust track and you come to a clearing where the Itenji Health Post is being built. So on the Tuesday morning when we went there, they were hosting a nutrition screening where kids are essentially checked for malnutrition. And so we arrived just before the children did, and we were sort of standing by this clinic, and you could hear these little voices from across the clearing. And suddenly from behind these houses, this group of several dozen little children between, well, under five, there's the group, so toddlers, I would say, sort of coming across from this clearing, some of them holding hands, some of them being carried by carers, and they all sort of filed into this clearing and sat down just outside the building.
2: Catherine, who is the gentleman speaking to the children?
0: His name is Feniso Sementi. He does just go by Sementi to everyone who knows him. And he's been a health worker for many, many years. I think he had been in Itenji for around 4 years. And he'd received training from NGOs such as AMREF Health Africa. So before we went into the building, Sementi gave a talk to the people who were there. And he was essentially trying to explain the importance of this kind of screening, the idea that you don't want to wait until you see some sort of problem arise necessarily. You need to go and have regular checkups so that you can detect any problems before they become serious. So Molly, even before the loss of foreign aid, people in Itenji were already struggling with getting access to medical care because the nearest government-run health facility is actually quite a long way away. So the community began crowdfunding for this health outpost around a year before the USAID cuts came in, and that was to provide healthcare services where those government services had fallen short. The building isn't complete yet, but it's already being used as a sheltered space for services like immunizations, and that actually made some of the younger children we saw hesitant to enter when we were there.
3: Saying that they're crying because they think they're going to get jabbed with shots, but he's telling them that it's no immunization today.
4: Aww.
3: It's just screening for nutrition.
4: I see some have lollipops. I wonder if lollipops
3: incentive.
4: Are yes, an incentive.
0: The building is very much unfinished. When you go in through the wooden door, you come into a sort of relatively large room, which doesn't currently have any paving, so the ground is sort of the same dust that you'd find outside. And off to the side, off to the left, there's a little corridor that goes to four smaller patient rooms. So these children filed into this building, and Sementi had a weighing scale set up hanging from the middle of the room, and mothers or carers would bring their children over and hang them in this cloth that's known as a chitenge, which is what they use to carry babies on their back. And so they would hang these babies or toddlers in the chitenge from these weighing scales, and Sementi would take down their weight, and then he'd take them over to a little chair where he had one of these measuring tapes known as the muak tape, which is essentially a piece of tape with multiple different colors. It's got a red, a yellow, and a green stripe, and you wrap it around the upper arm of these children, and depending on the color you can tell whether they're malnourished or not.
5: So this one, The muak indicator shows red.
4: Got it. So not gaining enough like muscle and fat
5: yeah,
4: tissue.
5: Yeah. Which means he's not getting much food, so we need to supplement. Mm. Yeah.
1: And the muak tape or the muak system, it has been used in countries for decades. So it's striking that health monitoring, in this case for the children, is relying on something that is rudimentary and many decades old.
0: Yes, I mean, the tape is certainly a sort of staple of rural health and relatively reliable way of diagnosing malnutrition quickly. So Sementi was telling us that some of the challenges they faced before they had this building related to, say, the weather. He used to provide immunizations and counseling outside under a tree in the clearing. But of course, in really hot weather, that becomes absolutely unbearable. So this was really a sort of homegrown attempt to build something physical sooner in order to have a place where they could offer health services more quickly.
5: Now we are happy because we are doing inside the structure because, you know, during the rain we cannot conduct such services. But, you know, this structure provides us privacy and also the shed, people cannot feel hot. We can do our services free and fair. Yeah,
4: and more consistently, I imagine.
5: Yes,
4: you were saying that sometimes you'd have to cancel meetings because of the rain.
5: Exactly. Mm. Yeah.
0: And Sementi told me that they have raised around $12,000. So it's a long way off what they need to complete the clinic, but it's still a fair bit for a community to be able to put towards their own health center. But already people were telling us that just having the shelter where you can go and be out of the sun or the rain or whatever it is and just receive services in a cleaner space and in a place where there's a bit of privacy made a real difference already.

0: Plans for Cementi's outpost were already underway when the Trump administration abruptly cut USAID funding in January 2025. One of the casualties was the Momentum Project that supported maternal and child health across 40 countries globally, including an $80 million investment in Malawi. And for years, Momentum partnered with local NGOs to provide maternal and newborn care. Then the funding was cut, and almost overnight, many of those services disappeared. Catherine told us that the health outpost in Ketanji is an example of Malawians trying to build more self-sufficiency into their healthcare system. But it also shows just how fragile healthcare remains in many parts of the country. Some communities that were relying on USAID are looking to what's happening in Ketanji as a model for how they might begin filling the gaps themselves. After leaving the town, Catherine traveled through this changed healthcare landscape. Her next stop was the village of Chitongo, where the loss of funding from USAID has hit especially hard.
1: We've come to Chitongo, which is a locality to the northwest of Kasungu. And we've come here because this was one of the sites that was receiving mobile outreach clinics, thanks to the Momentum program that was funded by USAID. And we met a woman called Emily Mavula, who had, prior to the cuts, she had been receiving prenatal counseling thanks to those outreach clinics run by Momentum.
2: Can you tell me a little bit about your family? Are you from this area?
3: Well, she stays in Chureka village. She has three kids.
2: Mm-hmm. How old are your children?
3: Oh yeah, I'm about 2007.
4: So she has three kids. The firstborn was born in 2007, the secondborn in 2017, and the last born in 2025, and her name is Leticia.
2: Hello, Leticia. How is Leticia?
4: Okay, so Leticia is doing well, she's fine.
1: Sikomo Leticia. After the cuts, which happened in early 2025 and before she'd had her third child, Leticia, she suddenly found that those services had been removed and she was having to travel to Kasungu District Hospital, which was extremely expensive. She was saying that it could cost up to $9 to travel on the back of a motorbike, for example, to get to the hospital. It's, I believe, around 15 kilometers. The road is pretty rough. It's not a particularly easy journey, so you can easily imagine it just taking an entire day to get there and back.
0: And what sort of services were the mobile outreach clinics providing that were crucial for an expectant mother, for example?
1: So one of the services they provided was prenatal counseling, where they would essentially check for any obvious complications in the mother and make sure that if they had any complications, they got to a health center fast enough that they could be addressed. And they'd also help mothers basically plan for their births, because one of the real challenges in Malawi is that people perhaps don't know when they need to go and seek healthcare services. So mothers are often arriving to health centers late, perhaps once problems have already started, and it becomes an emergency very fast, of course, during a birth. If the baby is stuck or if the mother needs a blood transfusion, for example, these are really life and death situations. So part of the prenatal counseling involves trying to help women plan how they're going to get to the hospital, when they're going to get there, and what to look out for should anything go wrong. We spoke to people in primary healthcare centres who were telling us about some of the challenges of getting women from these rural areas to district hospitals, for example. Fuel shortages, partly thanks to the conflict in Iran, have become a really serious problem. We also visited Makioni Health Centre, which is a health centre in the district of Salima. And this is one of these health centres that is catering to a really large population. It supports some 30,000 people.
5: If you look at our geographical location here, it's a bit high, and during the rainy season it comes very difficult for a labouring mother to report to the facility. Even as of now, the roads are impassable, so it's a bit difficult.
1: So one of the big challenges they have there is transport, because there's very little fuel. The district is running low on ambulances, and getting mothers in an emergency, either from the rural community to the primary health centre in Makioni, or from Makioni to Salima District Hospital, is a massive challenge. While we were there, we spoke with the nursing officer overseeing the maternity ward, who's Esau Omar Nix.
5: 3-4 days ago, we had some issues whereby a woman labor admitted here, and the labor went wrong, and we were supposed to refer the mother to the high level, and unfortunately, we had no transport to transport that laboring mother to the district. Sometimes you may call the ambulance, and you may find that the ambulance is not around. It's far from here, so it's a bit challenge. So the NGOs might come to assist us in terms of like transport and the other things that we are lacking at the facility, which is far from the district hospital.
1: So officially, NGOs funded by USAID didn't necessarily provide transport for women in an emergency, but in reality, having these NGOs available with cars, with ambulances, with fuel, meant that often if there was this kind of emergency, you could, as a backup, call an NGO and get them to help you transport people in an emergency. So even though, you know, on paper this wasn't something that they were obviously doing, the staff at Makioni Health Center and some of the other centers we visited said that this was in reality one of the things that had happened, that they actually had fewer backups now, and so this transport problem had become more of an issue.
5: We tried to transfer quickly. Unfortunately, there was no immediate transport.
1: Nix told us that the lack of reliable transportation can create a huge amount of risk for women who need emergency care. And he thinks this played a role in the case he mentioned earlier when he and his colleagues had to transfer a woman in labor to the district hospital.
5: The ambulance came, but after 2 hours, which was also difficult. Yes, after 2 hours, when the ambulance arrived here and the mother was taken to the district hospital.
1: And do you know if she was okay?
5: Unfortunately, the mother passed away 2 days ago. Yeah.

0: As we continue this episode in our special series supported by the Pulitzer Center about the impact of USAID defunding on health services in key spots around the globe, Science Magazine reporter Catherine Offord speaks with healthcare workers at the Macchione Health Center who are scrambling to provide maternal care in the wake of the cuts.
1: The biggest challenge, number one, is lack of supplies. Second problem is the challenge of distance.
0: This episode of Big Picture Science is Malawi, a path forward.
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0: Funding for maternal health in Malawi is one of the areas that has been a priority of donors such as USAID. Malawi has often been held up as an example of a country in sub-Saharan Africa that has made substantial progress in improving its state of maternal health care. 30 years ago, it had one of the highest reported maternal mortality rates in the world, with more than 1,000 maternal deaths per 100,000 live births. That number has dropped significantly to 224 deaths, according to recent estimates, an improvement that is greatly credited to the influence of foreign donations, including programs like USAID Momentum. Our producer, Shannon Geary, traveled with Catherine Offord to Malawi to report for this episode. And we continue with their visit to the Macchione Health Center, where Catherine talks with healthcare workers who are fighting to protect those fragile gains in maternal health.
12: Macchione Health Center is a sort of complex of small buildings in a sort of wooded area that we drove to from Salima. And when we arrived, we parked under a tree and we met a lot of the health staff who were working there, particularly from the maternity ward, because we were interested in some of the challenges in maternal health.
13: This is visitor's book.
12: Mm-hmm.
13: Yeah, you are supposed to sign.
12: Okay. Yeah. And they brought out a guest book for us to sign that they ask all visitors to sign into.
14: Today's date is the 20th?
13: Yeah, 20th.
12: So we put down our names and, you know, countries of origin, etc., and spoke to some of the staff who were working there about some of the challenges they'd seen in the past 18 months.
13: I'm Alan Carter, medical technician.
12: One of the first people we met was a man in a white lab coat who was called Aaron Carter, and who was the medical clinician overseeing the facility. And he told us about some of the challenges that the facility was facing, both in general and also in terms of the challenges that have been introduced since the USAID cuts came in.
1: The biggest challenge, number one, is lack of supplies. As we have said, we're close to the border with other districts, so most people come from those districts, which are not planned in the, when we are planning for services, they are not planned. They're just influx, and we deplete our resources very quickly. Second problem is the challenge of distance.
12: So Macchione Health Center is situated a very long way away from Salima District Hospital. So Salima District Hospital is the next level up in the healthcare system. And so when they receive patients who have challenges, they need to get those patients from that center to the district hospital. So that's a really big challenge. The district is short on ambulances. Often it means that you might have to wait quite a long time for transport to come and pick up patients. And that's really the big problem they face. They also face challenges with distance getting to the communities they oversee. So this health center actually is responsible, if you like, for a very large population. Typically, health centres would look after 5,000 to 10,000 people, ideally, but this centre looks after more than 30,000. So that's just a lot of patients that they need to be aware of, that might need to get from their remote community to this health centre to receive services. So it's a constant challenge.
1: With Momentum, they were helping us to have outreach clinics where we could go with all our services here to the outreach clinic right there. But since Momentum phased out, we have stopped.
12: And so since Momentum finished, what are you able to provide in the communities that you're serving?
1: Yeah, it's mainly vaccinations, but not to the maximum, to the same challenges of transportation.
12: And so these are the vaccines that are being transported by bicycle to individual communities.
15: We have a number of vaccines in these CCEs.
12: So we were shown around the health centre by some of the staff working there and by some of the staff who had come with us from Salima District Hospital. And that latter group included Flywell Ernesto, who was a cold chain technician, so somebody tasked with making sure that transport of cold medicines like vaccines is working properly.
15: We have Penta, we have polio, we have TD, we have BCG, we have MMR, which is measles and rubella vaccine.
12: And he took us through some of the facilities they had at the health center where they keep the vaccines that are used for community immunizations.
15: IPV, inactivated polio vaccines, all these vaccines are kept in these CCEs.
0: So it's my understanding from your piece, Catherine, that vaccinations have mostly continued at the Makioni Health Center, but things like family planning and prenatal care have been severely cut.
12: I think that's fair, yes. So there's been a real effort to maintain immunizations. And so for the most part, these vaccines are still being transported normally once a month to these communities that need to have these children vaccinated. But things like family planning, prenatal counseling, those kinds of services that were being heavily supported by NGOs and by Momentum have really fallen off just because there isn't the funding or the support to get staff out to these communities to provide these clinics, these so-called integrated health clinics, they were called. What about antenatal care, family planning, these services?
1: I completely stopped that one. I was only providing it here at the facility, but then the committee one have completely stopped. Yeah.
12: And do you think that means a lot fewer people are accessing those services?
1: Yeah, likely. Mm-hmm. Yeah.
12: So previously when they were able or other staff were able to visit the communities, they'd be able to sort of keep an eye on some of the problems that pregnant women were having. They'd be able to recognize, for example, if women had issues like anemia or other things that might need to be watched during pregnancy. Now that those outreach clinics have stopped, they said that they were particularly concerned about the people they weren't seeing. Sometimes on paper, it might look quite good because you're not seeing as many people with problems. But in reality, what that means is that you're just not diagnosing those problems early enough. So it just takes out a buffer, essentially, in those healthcare services. It means that everything's a little more precarious and a little more likely to go wrong because you haven't had that time beforehand to see how people are doing.
16: My name is Sungeni Tole. Nurse, midwife, and technician.
12: When we visited the maternity ward, we spoke to nurse, midwife, technician Sungeni Tole, and he was explaining a bit about some of the challenges they see as a result of outreach services to communities having ended. So although it's difficult to collect concrete data on the impact of these kind of service cuts, he was telling us that it just means that they're not seeing potential complications in time. So it could be that a woman arrives to give birth and she has some complication, perhaps anemia, she's at risk of postpartum bleeding, perhaps she's going to have difficulty in labor and would need a C-section. And those problems are things that just you have to deal with in the moment because you maybe haven't seen that mother before. So he was saying that unlike before, when they would perhaps see people for all of these prenatal appointments, now they're seeing people who come to give birth and they've never seen them before because they just weren't on their register.
16: Most of the mothers, some of them, they deliver during on transit, on the way they are coming here because of the distance. You find that they have been already delivered on the way to the hospital. So that's another challenge. And another challenge is that these mothers, if we see them during antenatal, we give them advices what to do when they are preparing for birth. So because of this, that they are not coming to the hospital to seek these services, most of them, they're just coming in. So when they came here, most of them, they have more complications. You find out there are complications that we are not dealt with as a health center.
12: What if you find during labor somebody requires, say, a C-section or other sorts of medical assistance?
16: Yeah, we sent her to the main district hospital. But the issue is the same. It's the challenge of transport. Mm-hmm. So sometimes we call the district hospital to send us an ambulance. But the response there, they all say, no, we don't have fuel at all. The ambulance is not working. So we normally tell the guardians to prepare for the patient so that they can go to district hospital in good time in order for us to protect the baby and the mother. But with the cutting of this funding, to us it's a big challenge. Most of these things we just leave in the hands of the patient. No, the situation here is like this. We have tried our best, so it is for you to look for the transport.
12: The maternity ward was lacking funds for some repairs that they were hoping to do at the time we visited in May, and the ceilings of that ward have holes in them. They were being powered by solar-powered lights, but of course those lights don't always last through the night.
16: Our hospital, as of now, we don't have electricity, that backup electricity. We are using only solar electricity, but during the night we find that in the server there's no power again. So normally we work using the torches, hence a challenge for us to conduct delivery services.
0: Of the Malawian government's long-term plans to create sustainable healthcare financing is an initiative called Direct Facility Financing, first piloted in 2023. Through this initiative, health centers like Makioni submit funding requests directly to the national government in order to reduce administrative delays and give facilities more ownership over their own budgets. But health centers have discovered that direct financing is not always so direct.
12: So last year, the health centre had requested around $20,000 from the government to make necessary repairs from the maternity ward, but also elsewhere. And they found out that they'd been allocated a small fraction of that, around $4,000. But they also had trouble accessing that money for many months. So even though they'd been told that they would get that money, they weren't able to use it until after we'd left. Actually, I found out from them in late June that they'd finally received the money and were able to start using it. And again, you know, it's not enough for what they want to do. So they're really trying to support this very large population and to care for patients in this facility with minimal resources.
0: And they've come up with all sorts of creative measures to try to fill that funding gap. I wonder if you could just give us an overview. One of them is something called selling a health passport book. What is that, and what are some of the other methods that they've turned to?
12: So like staff in Katenji, some of the people working at Makioni Health Center told us that they were trying to come up with their own ways to raise money to support the health services for the community. So one of the things that they were doing, according to staff at the maternity ward, is selling these health passports, they're known as. Essentially, these are little immunization cards, if you like, little booklets which really track the health of a particular patient and are useful so that both doctors and patients can monitor the health services they've received, etc.
0: They're selling those? Wouldn't that be something that you would get automatically when you go to a health clinic, a little book that tracks your health record?
12: Yes, this is indeed a little bit of a controversial idea. Some of the officials we spoke to in Salima District said that this wasn't the only centre that does something like this, so it's not unheard of for centres to solicit a small fee, essentially, that they then put back into the health centre itself. The fee is around 1,000 Malawi kwacha, so that's about 60 cents. And the staff at the maternity ward in Makioni were adamant that they only request this fee for people who can afford it. So anyone who can't pay that gets these booklets for free. But yes, certainly that is something that is not a universally accepted idea, because these booklets are necessary for people to track their health.
0: And they're 60 cents. I suppose you're translating that into US dollars, about 60 cents per book?
12: That's right.
0: That is such a modest amount. I'm almost speechless. That certainly can't raise that much money. And in fact, I think you say that over 2 years, maybe $450 were raised.
12: So that's in combination with another initiative that the maternity ward had started. So they had also, in the last year or so, started a small garden. They were growing potatoes and selling those. So those initiatives combined had raised around $450. And, of course, this isn't a huge amount. The staff were saying that they'd used it to purchase some drugs that they needed, to buy cleaning supplies, to buy stationery for sort of the day-to-day running of the centre and the ward. But for major issues, of course, this is a drop in the ocean.

0: Next, we consider the large-scale funding solutions being proposed in Malawi to address cuts to foreign aid and why some officials are touting the prospect of self-sufficiency.
1: All of Africa, we need to graduate from depending on donors.
0: We continue our special series supported by the Pulitzer Center about the impact of the abrupt USAID defunding on health services in key spots around the globe. This episode in the series is Malawi, A Path Forward.
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0: Some say that the evidence of USAID's ability to make a difference in Malawi is the healthcare crisis that has unfolded since the funds were abruptly cut off in 2025. Catherine Offord's reporting to Malawi for Science magazine included researching the role that all foreign aid, including that from NGOs such as AMREF, played in strengthening the country's healthcare system. We asked her what the evidence was that the USAID Momentum Project in particular had helped improve the country's health outcomes.
12: This is a very challenging question, I think, for a lot of international development projects. It's very hard to say what exact effect a particular project was having, because they typically operate on the ground among a lot of other things that are going on. They're trying to integrate their services with what's currently there. They might be affected by other policies or other crises that are going on in the country at the time. So it's very difficult to sort of scientifically measure how a particular project improves or doesn't health services in a particular country. There have been some efforts to measure the impacts of Momentum. So there was a study by some of the people involved in the project that looked at uptake of things like family planning services and teenage pregnancies. And they did find that in the districts where the project was operating, or at least the AMREF part of the project was operating, they found a decrease in teenage pregnancies and an increase in family planning services. So, you know, that's suggestive of a positive impact. But as I was saying, it's not hugely scientific. It's quite a short monitoring period, and they're not really able to compare this with other groups that didn't receive the services in a scientific way to say that this was the particular impact.
0: I believe that you reported that about half of Malawi's money for healthcare comes from external donors. What have the other sources outside of USAID Momentum been?
12: There are several major country donors to Malawi. So historically, the UK has been a big donor. Norway gives a lot of money to Malawi. China and Japan give some money to Malawi, US through USAID, but also through CDC, for example. And then beyond that, there are these big sort of international organizations or consortia, if you like, that also give money. So those are things like the Global Fund, for example, Gavi, other organizations that represent often particular priorities in health. And then you might get philanthropists, so the Bill and Melinda Gates Foundation, for example. The Beginnings Fund is something that they set up recently to support child and maternal health in countries such as Malawi. And then beyond that, you might have some private investors, for example, who might not be giving aid exactly, but they might want to invest in the healthcare system in a country for other reasons.
0: So the sources are diverse, and can we assume that many of those sources of funding have continued in the absence of the USAID funding?
12: Yeah, that's a really interesting point, because I think it illustrates a little bit how sort of interdependent all of these funding sources are. So it's true that no one has quite taken the route of USAID to just sort of shut off the funding as abruptly as all that. But The US cuts have had impacts on other funds in various ways. So, for example, they've been withdrawing or threatening to withdraw from various organizations that also provide health funding. So they have reduced their involvement in, say, the World Health Organization, the Global Fund, UNICEF is also struggling. So there has been sort of an indirect impact of USAID cuts or US cuts that way. Additionally, there are also other countries that, for their own reasons, are reducing their funding. So the really big one in the past year has been the UK, which gives a lot of money to Malawi and has pledged to reduce its international aid funding by around 40%. And actually, just recently, they put out their country-by-country estimates for how that would affect individual countries around the world. And it's projected that Malawi will lose about 90% of the funding that it currently gets from the UK over the next 5 years or so.
0: So what your reporting has done is dispel this notion that this is a simple equation. It's very tempting for people to consider these cases of foreign aid and healthcare in countries around the world in, say, black and white terms, very stark terms. And what you're revealing to us is that it's just a much more complicated equation than one would think at first glance.
12: I think so. I think it's complicated. And I think you have to keep two points separate. One is that the money was reduced or disappeared in some cases. And the other is the way in which it was reduced, which is essentially overnight with no warning, you know, all at once. And I think that latter point, everyone agrees, has been incredibly destructive, both in terms of the impact on the communities who were sort of benefiting in some way from that funding, but also just in terms of, you know, relations between countries. Like, it just people think it's been a disaster on many levels. If you put that aside and you look just purely at the idea that that kind of aid, so this idea of money going to NGOs to implement health services within a country, if you look purely at that and you talk about the reduction in that funding, I think the opinions are much more nuanced. So, you know, we obviously are aware that a lot of countries and a lot of people in places like Malawi feel that aid has not been, you know, universally successful. It's been controversial. It kind of maintains a dependency on foreign donors. It, in some people's view, prevents the country from really taking ownership of its own health services. It might mean that you're sort of beholden to these priorities of foreign donors. And when the foreign donors' governments change, then their priorities change. And so you're sort of just not really able to take control of your own healthcare in a way that might be most beneficial for your citizens. So a lot of people we spoke to in Malawi were really explaining that nuanced view that, yes, this has been damaging and there will certainly be short and perhaps medium-term pain, but that actually in the long term, this might be an opportunity to really look at how Malawi funds its own healthcare and say, okay, can we find new sources of funding that are more reliable? And also, can we find ways of raising funding within our own country?
0: We've heard about the regional efforts employed by healthcare workers on the ground to raise money to bridge funding gaps, such as selling health passports and food from local gardens. But officials in Malawi say that healthcare sustainability requires ambitious programs on the national level.
1: My name is Anthony Masamba, Chairperson of the Parliamentary Committee on Health, Malawi National Assembly.
12: So I was actually very pleased to be able to speak to Anthony Masamba because he's quite a sort of important figure in some of these discussions. So Anthony Masamba is the chair of the Parliamentary Health Committee and an MP in Malawi. And his role is to chair this group that offers sort of advice and analysis to the government on matters of health. And we interviewed him about some of the strategies that his group is proposing. That included the sin taxes. So his group has been quite sort of pro the idea of sin taxes to provide money to go into a dedicated national health fund.
1: To cover the gaps as a committee, we are pushing for the reforms. So we're saying that perhaps we can push for the introduction of sin taxes. So products like sugar, products like salt, products like alcohol.
12: He's also even suggested putting potentially toll booths on roads to sort of source money that way. Again, that idea has been somewhat controversial because people feel like they're already paying enough and that, you know, if they're also going to have to pay money on roads, that's going to become sort of unmanageable. He was also in favour of a lot of the current proposals, so things like paying wards, for example. We are standing in front of Salima District Hospital, and this is the hospital that serves the district. And we're standing in particular next to the paying ward of the hospital. So several district hospitals, in fact, all of the district hospitals have been encouraged to introduce paying wards as a way to help subsidize some of the public services provided in the rest of the hospital. There have been some reports of controversy about the concept of using a paying ward.
0: Catherine, what exactly are paying wards?
12: Basically, the idea is that healthcare should be free at the point of access, but that there are lots of people who potentially can afford to pay for healthcare services who may be getting these free services and don't need to, or rather they could contribute to the healthcare system financially, and they haven't been up until now. So the idea with these paying wards is that, you know, a hospital would have its public ward, and then it would separately have a paying ward where the service quality should be the same, but perhaps it's less crowded or you have more space and more privacy. And so people who can afford to might opt to actually have that experience and therefore put some money into the hospital. They've been somewhat controversial in Malawi because, of course, like the taxes, there's a fear that this might actually penalize vulnerable citizens. The hospitals we spoke to denied that this was a problem, but it would be untrue to say there haven't been reports and concerns about it in the country.
1: What we are saying is, while introducing the paying wings, we also need to make sure that the most vulnerable are being taken care of. Because if we want to achieve universal health coverage, what we also need to do is to ensure that there's affordable accessibility and availability to everyone without exposing anyone to financial burden. So if we collect all these revenues, and these revenues should be channeled towards a health sector. So the introduction of National Health Fund is also one of the most critical issues that we are putting forward and that we are advancing as a committee. And this is the story all over Africa. We need to graduate from depending on donors, because essentially donors are withdrawing. We need to come up with innovative way of mobilizing our resources. And that's why we are saying, apart from introducing these taxes, we also need to have innovative way of generating our income locally.
0: While officials like Anthony Masamba advocate for novel ways of generating healthcare funding domestically, a new opportunity for Malawi to regain foreign funding has appeared.
12: Perhaps something that people couldn't have predicted when the cuts came in last year is that the relationship between the US and Malawi and many other countries is certainly continuing, but it looks very different now from what it was 18 months ago. So in the past year, the US has been signing these so-called memoranda of understanding with countries including Malawi. And under these memoranda of understanding, or MOUs, the US is giving a lot of money to Malawi, but it's a different kind of relationship from what they had before. So instead of funding NGOs such as AMREF to perform particular programs on the ground, they're giving money directly to the government. And in return for that, they are asking the government to commit to raising its own funds. So in Malawi, for example, that looks like nearly $800 million from the US in return for Malawi increasing its health funding by nearly $150 million over the next 5 years. But also, there are some sort of conditions that come with that money that are currently unknown. That is to say that Malawi has not made the text of this deal public. In other countries, it's included things like access to national health data in recipient countries, or access to rare minerals, for example. And these deals have been really controversial in other countries. So it's interesting in a way that, you know, this deal has been signed in Malawi, and the politicians we spoke to who had seen it were very positive about it and said it was the best thing for Malawi and that it provided needed funding and that it was a fair deal. There's a little bit of disquiet about it in the country because people don't know exactly what they've signed up for. So the US is continuing to support Malawi, but it's just a very different relationship than what came before.
0: If the US continues to give money to Malawi, doesn't that undermine the self-sufficiency argument that the Malawi government is putting forth?
12: Yes and no, because I think that nobody in Malawi thinks that they're going to be able to switch off foreign support just like that. It's been so important for such a long time. You couldn't possibly make up the difference overnight. So clearly foreign funding and external donors are going to be really important for the foreseeable future. I think the question is more about how that money comes into the country. And so there was the perception among many people, including in government, that having money come in via NGOs wasn't really building necessarily the resources that you would need long term within the country. And that perhaps by having that money go directly to the government can then put in place systems and practices that can continue after that money has gone. So the idea is that it's more sustainable. And this is not just, you know, a Malawian government opinion. This is what a lot of global health experts say, that there are ways in which funding the government directly is cheaper. You're not spending so much on, you know, overheads that NGOs have, for example. You're putting money directly into the country rather than something that might disappear after 5 years. So there are ways in which that money could be more efficient. I think it'll just remain to be seen if that's how it actually plays out. And just a little more generally now, obviously there's been a big shakeup in the last year in the relationship, I suppose, between government and NGOs and external funders. Do you think this is going to lead to some long-term change in the way service is delivered in Malawi?
1: Of course. I think so. What we are thinking is these areas will struggle. We struggle in the sense that donors have just pulled out. People now have to accept that reality and accept the solution that we are suggesting, like sin taxes and other solutions. So in so doing, as years go by, I think we'll be able to now begin to fund for our services, and gradually I think we'll be able to have affordable and high quality medical care.
0: So, Catherine, it's been a while since you traveled to Malawi. And given that, where have your thoughts gone in terms of considering what the future of Malawi is and what the next steps are in terms of the country achieving some kind of self-sufficiency?
12: I think the strongest feeling I have after working on this is just how unsettled everything still is. It's still so hard to look ahead and say, you know, is Malawi and other countries that find themselves in a similar situation, are these countries going to be able to really make good on that promise? Are they going to really be able to take opportunity of this situation and put together these more sort of resilient health systems that potentially will be better for their citizens in the long run? It's possible. I think a lot of the people we spoke to thought that the opportunity was there, but the challenges are also just so huge. There's just so little money to go around. I think we're going to have to wait years before we see the full impact of the cuts, the full impact of the policies responding to those cuts, and just to see what this kind of new landscape is going to look like. It seems from what our reporting shows and what other people's reporting shows that this is a sort of fundamental shift. We're not going to go back to this very sort of aid-centric relationship between countries that came before. So it seems like we're going to move to something new, but I think what that new thing is still kind of murky.
0: Well, Catherine Offord, it has been such a privilege to talk to you about your reporting for Science Magazine. Thank you so much for joining us.
12: Thank you very much for having me.
0: Catherine Offord is a journalist for Science Magazine. Her article, An Uncertain Path, part of the magazine's series looking at the consequences of the cuts to USAID, appeared in the July 2026 issue of the magazine. Big Picture Science was able to join her on her Malawi reporting trip, thanks to support from the Pulitzer Center. In a future episode in our special series looking at the impact of USAID defunding and attempts to fill the gaps, Catherine Offord's colleague, John Cohen, reports from South Africa, where a breakthrough drug that could end the HIV epidemic now faces an uncertain future.
13: South Africa has 8 million people of the 40 million people in the world living with HIV. That means they have the highest risk of transmission you could imagine. They need more prevention tools.
0: This show is thanks to the talents of senior producer Gary Niederhoff, assistant producer Brian Edwards, and contributors Sikon Akban and Roland Pease. A special thanks to producer Shannon Rose Geary, who oversaw the production of this episode, and to Science Magazine reporter Catherine Offord for sharing her reporting from Malawi. I'm the executive producer of Big Picture Science, Molly Bentley. Also, a big thanks to our listeners and our Patreon supporters. The original music in the show is by Dewey DeLay and June Miyake. And this episode of Big Picture Science, the first in a special series supported by the Pulitzer Center and in collaboration with Science Magazine that looks at the impact of USAID cuts in key spots around the globe, is called Malawi, A Path Forward.
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16: That was quite a contrast from how he talked about other European leaders who Trump says failed to help the U.S. in its war with Iran.
17: President Trump is at his golf club in Ireland, and he's working in some diplomacy. For Saturday, September 12th, this is All Things Considered from NPR News. I'm Alyssa Nadworny. Coming up, the story of a woman who left her home in Canada to support ISIS in Syria. After cooperating with the U.S. and its allies, she's returned and faces new challenges.
18: If these women were to ever suspect me of cooperating with Kurds, Americans, whoever, they would try to kill me.
17: And today is Rosh Hashanah, celebrating the Jewish New Year. A Mexican chef gives us a recipe for challah, inspired by her heritage.
19: I felt like I was combining, you know, the Mexican and the Jewish love for bread.
17: First News.
20: Live from NPR News in Washington, I'm Linda Kenyon. Iraq's government says it is investigating after Iran-backed militias are accused of attacking a key Saudi oil pipeline. The drone strikes shut down Saudi Arabia's east-west pipeline, an alternative to the Strait of Hormuz. April Longley, a senior fellow at the Washington Institute and an expert on Yemen, says this attack has far-reaching implications.
21: The Iranians and the Houthis want to create a new reality in the region, a new status quo where they control these critical choke points, where they push the U.S. out of the region. So the order, the regional order is in flux, and they have a vision for where it wants to go. Now, in terms of the next few weeks, I think they feel like they have the wind at their back, and so they're probably going to try to consolidate the gains they've made on the coast and maybe push into more territory in Yemen.
20: President Trump said Iran was probably responsible for the pipeline attack. The leaders of Anthropic and OpenAI are both urging caution. Anthropic CEO Dario Amodei says the industry should slow down. NPR's Shannon Bond reports.
22: In a new essay, Amodei says AI companies should deliberately slow the pace at which they improve their models' capabilities because the technology is advancing so quickly. He says he's worried about a recent incident where rival OpenAI's agents went rogue and hacked another company. Amodei says labs need to embed third-party evaluators to report incidents and track safety practices, and that Anthropic will do so. He's also calling for international cooperation around AI development. Public warnings about AI safety are mounting after the recent resignation of an Anthropic researcher who warned the AI industry is not acting responsibly. Shannon Bond, NPR News.
20: Anthropic is a financial supporter of NPR. For decades, the automotive supply chain in the U.S. and Canada has been tightly woven together. But as NPR's Willa Rubin reports, the renewed trade war is putting pressure on the companies that make auto parts.
23: All kinds of parts are made by businesses that take other parts, machine them into something new, and sell them to big car makers who turn them into a car. And for decades, because many of North America's car supply chains have been built as one ecosystem, parts have moved across the border fairly easily. But new tariffs make that more expensive. Here is Jim Gerald, the CEO of the Canadian manufacturing company Linamar.
24: Putting tariffs into the process is like putting like a bunch of toll booths every few miles on the same highway, right?
23: President Trump wrote on Truth Social that if the U.S. and Canada don't reach a trade deal by January 1st, tariffs on cars and auto parts coming from Canada will rise to 50%. Willa Rubin, NPR News.
20: The president has posted the U.S. has been ripped off by Canada. You're listening to NPR. A new study from the Brookings Institution looked at the effects of cell phone bans in schools after 1 year. NPR's Sequoia Carrillo reports.
25: The Brookings recent study on cell phone bans finds that usage of phones in schools by teens increased across the 2025-2026 school year, despite nearly all schools having some kind of ban in place. The increases were the smallest in schools with the strictest policies, like bell-to-bell bans versus policies that allowed use during lunch and passing periods. But even in schools with the strictest policies, most teens reported no impact on well-being indicators like happiness or stress. Cell phone bans have swept the country in popularity in recent years, uniting folks from across the political and geographic spectrum. Sequoia Carrillo, NPR News.
20: President Trump wants the Smithsonian Institution to install a massive statue of George Washington outside the National Museum of American History. The president suggested replacing the current Infinity sculpture in front of the museum with the 30-foot statue of Washington. In a late-night social media post, the president also asked for a special exhibit honoring Washington to run through February 22, 2032. That date would mark the 300th anniversary of Washington's birthday. It's unclear if the president has the power to enforce any of these changes, as the Smithsonian operates outside of the executive branch. But the president has already taken steps to try to exert his influence over many of the exhibits at the Smithsonian's collections. I'm Linda Kenyon, NPR News in Washington.
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4: From the WEKU newsroom, I'm Lily Burris with the forecast for Northern, Central, and Eastern Kentucky. Northern Kentucky is under a flood watch until midnight. Tonight, there's a chance of rain across the region with lows in the mid-60s. In the morning, it's expected to be partly sunny in Northern and Central Kentucky and foggy in Eastern Kentucky with highs in the 80s. Throughout the day on Sunday, it's looking like it'll be partly sunny across the region with highs in the 80s. This is WEKU.
5: Welcome to All Things Considered from NPR News. I'm Alyssa Nadworny. President Trump arrived in Dublin early this morning for the start of a two-day visit, mixing a bit of diplomacy into a golf vacation. The trip comes off the heels of a glitzy Republican National Convention.
6: We love you all. Go out and vote. Go out and vote.
5: Where a display of Trump's star power was meant to boost GOP candidates in November's midterms, largely ignoring political realities outside the event. While Trump watches golf, global diplomatic efforts are surging ahead. Leaders from China and India are strengthening ties at a summit in New Delhi, where Iran is shoring up its leverage ahead of a meeting Monday with Oman to open the Strait of Hormuz. The U.S. will be notably absent from Monday's talks. President Trump did meet today with Ireland's leadership, and he caused quite a stir when he suggested

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1: But that it's going to happen eventually. Can you explain?
2: Yeah, I mean, he really did set off a bit of a political crisis here when he said that. I mean, actually, here is a little more of what he had to say.
3: I'd love to see it, you know. I think it would be a great feather in everybody's cap if that happened. It's going to happen eventually.
2: You know, but this idea would be a terrifying one for Northern Ireland, and that was quickly apparent because we heard almost immediately from Northern Ireland leaders really rejecting this idea. Now, Trump boasted that the Taoiseach was the guy actually who could solve this issue, and that remark itself made the Taoiseach Martin, you know, seem to be very uncomfortable, and Martin quickly sought to change the subject.
1: So apart from this, it actually had been kind of a positive visit, right?
2: Yeah, I mean, I would say so. I mean, there was some tension involved in his meeting, Trump's meeting with the Irish president, who's been fairly critical of Trump. They actually had a nice ceremony with an Irish brigade kind of welcoming Trump by playing the U.S. national anthem. But President Connolly later put out a rather strong statement on Gaza. She said that normalization of war and genocide can never be accepted. I mean, the two leaders are really on opposite ends of the political spectrum.
1: And what about Trump's meeting with the country's head of government, Taoiseach Micheál Martin?
2: Yeah, I mean, that was a very, very friendly conversation. Martin invited Trump to Ireland this weekend to watch the tournament, and they'll be together again tomorrow on the course. Trump said the relationship with Ireland has never been as good as it is right now, and that was quite a contrast from how he talked about other European leaders who Trump says failed to help the U.S. in its war with Iran.
4: No, would rather not get involved, Mr. President. Oh, thank you very much. You know. But I put it down because why the hell are we helping them?
1: Well, one of the big problems Trump has had with traditional allies is he wants Europe to become less dependent on American military power, but also invest more in the U.S., right?
2: Yeah, and that's why some see Ireland as a model. I mean, Ireland is militarily neutral. It's not a member of NATO. And at the same time, it is also investing heavily in the U.S. and U.S. manufacturing. And because of that, it's been able to avoid some of the tensions that Trump has had with NATO allies over things like burden sharing and support for the U.S. Actually, some analysts say Ireland could actually serve as a bridge to improving ties with the rest of Europe.
1: So diplomacy and golf. That is White House correspondent Franco Ordonez in Doonbeg, Ireland. Thanks, Franco.
2: Thank you.
1: The death toll from the Nepal-China floods has now surpassed 1,400 people, and more than 5,000 are still missing. That's according to authorities in both countries. The floods swept through a Himalayan valley on August 26th, washing away communities in both Nepal and China's Tibet Autonomous Region. Reporting the full story from a disaster zone that hit two countries with very different approaches to media access has been challenging.
5: In Nepal, international journalists move freely. Contrast that to Tibet, we were wholly reliant on Chinese media.
1: That's NPR China correspondent Jennifer Pak. For this week's Reporter's Notebook, we asked Jennifer what it's like to cover the floods from within China. I began by asking her why China made it so hard for the press to access the disaster zone.
5: They want control over the narrative. That's all it is. It's not even Chinese media only that are allowed to be on scene. It's specifically premium state-run media. So Xinhua News Agency, China Central TV, so CCTV, they are the ones allowed on the ground. A lot of the reporting was overwhelmingly focused on the rescue effort, the logistics, and more importantly, what the response has been from the leadership, which is that they really cared about this and they were reacting quickly.
1: So considering all these restrictions, I mean, how do you even begin to go about reporting a story like this for an American audience?
5: We try to show everything because for this particular disaster, because we were limited mainly to Chinese state media, I had to indicate why. And I said that in all of the stories that we were using, and I had to explain why. By the way, Tibet did let in 8 foreign media outlets eventually, well over a week in, but NPR was not selected among them. So we also have to add that in sometimes, right? That it was a highly controlled visit and we had, you know, over a dozen international media outlets that had asked for permission. So we have to lay

0: out the ground to show the work, if you will. That's the way that we can gain trust with our audience, essentially. But oftentimes it's difficult because it's just so hard to get people to talk to the foreign media and on top of that, American media.
1: And you're also living there, doing your job beyond just this story. I'm wondering how you navigate your relationship with Chinese officials and kind of like where you're not pulling punches, but you're also trying to get the best access, like you're fighting for access to report things.
0: Within the last 2-3 years, I have not been in the same room with any official, low level or not. When they've been by themselves, they have to come in pairs. And at one point in time, one of them put a phone between the two of us. And at some point he lifted it. I could see he was recording the conversation, which I'm fine with because there was nothing shady. There was nothing to hide at all. I mean, oftentimes it's more about explaining our role as the media because it's so different from how the Chinese media operate. You know, oftentimes they could get a directive and they will just follow it. They'll run exactly that. But, you know, for the foreign media, I think that's the nervousness. It's not so much they think we're always going to be out to get them. It's more that they don't have control. And so that's always this fear. They might not like who we talk to, but then we'll have to explain. Look, we are the eyes and ears of our audience on the ground for Americans, and they're getting open, free access to information back home. If we don't address this point, we don't talk to these people, then we might get accused of trying to hide something, and it doesn't make sense, you know? So we have to, this is a continual part of the job, is try to explain to them how the media works in America and why it is to their benefit. You know, we always try to offer them a right of reply. We ask them, is there somebody that you could front up? And unfortunately, that pool of people we can go to even represent China's point of view, the official point of view, is getting smaller and smaller.
1: And is there fear of even that small pool that they'll like say something that will get them in trouble, even on the personal level?
0: It's interesting because, of course, there's no overriding directive. There's a lot of opaqueness, but everybody who lives in this society kind of takes cues and signals, okay? And so part of the issue and the biggest problem that I face being on the ground, and that's been true all along, but even more so now, is self-censorship, okay? We're trying to convince people to talk to us, to tell us their stories, and a lot of times they are a bit skeptical or suspicious. Maybe they're not as media savvy, but also they're just worried. So here's a young man we were trying to interview. I'm not going to identify him because he could be targeted by officials. Here he is telling us why he's weary of speaking to us in particular, but also the foreign media in general. He says, you might live in constant fear and anxiety, never really knowing when you've made an inadvertent remark, which could get you in trouble. You don't know where the boundaries lie, nor can we predict if and when our turn might come, meaning the authorities coming to get them. He said, if this was China back in the early 2000s, he would have gladly talked to us. But today, given the strong emphasis on loyalty to the Communist Party, one has to be extremely cautious about what is said. So sometimes I would have to explain to them, especially our policy, which is that we try not to give anonymity unless it is absolutely necessary. And if we do not give the full name, we have to explain why. We need our audience to understand what we're doing, because otherwise we could get accused of being fake media, that we just chose some random person.
1: It's not you that's kind of under pressure. It's everyone in the ecosystem of doing your job. I want to turn now to your next big story. President Xi Jinping planned a state visit to Washington coming later this month. What are your priorities for you and your editors? What are you thinking about ahead of the visit?
0: Well, I always have to think in terms of advantages, and the fact that NPR has me on the ground. You know, increasingly there are fewer foreign media outlets with journalists on the ground because of the visa restrictions. So I often try to reflect voices that are on the ground that you might not get easily in the U.S. That includes even officials. So instead of just saying, you know, Chinese officials deny this, you know, when it came to the National People's Congress, this important political meeting every year, we gave a lot more room to summarize what exactly the foreign minister had said. We talked about top 5 points, for example. You know, we're trying to reflect this growing superpower and what they think, what they see, because there is an interest, I believe. And so we are trying to make sure that our audience in America can hear more of it. And of course, diverse opinions, so that they don't see China as a monolith, right? And of course, we do the basics, which is that we have to talk about what's been happening between the U.S. and China relationship since Trump last visited here in Beijing in May. in terms of geopolitics, security, AI, and trade.
1: Well, we look forward to your reporting, Jennifer. 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
0: No problem.
1: That was Jennifer Pak, NPR's international correspondent based in Beijing. Thank you.
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5: I'm Linda Kenyon with these headlines. Iraq's government is investigating after Iran-backed militias in Iraq have been accused of attacking a key Saudi oil pipeline. The East-West pipeline, which was shut down by drone strikes, is an alternative to the Strait of Hormuz. Diesel prices in the U.S. have hit yet another record, topping an average of $6 a gallon. As the war against Iran continues to disrupt the global oil trade, higher diesel prices mean it's more expensive to transport everyday goods. And President Trump is in Ireland, attending a golf tournament at his own golf course. He commented that a unified Ireland would be fantastic. That comment touched off protests. Previous presidents have avoided direct comments on unification. I'm Linda Kenyon, NPR News.

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1: This is All Things Considered from NPR News. I'm Alyssa Nadworny. The 2003 invasion of Iraq, led by the U.S. in the post-9/11 War on Terror era, transformed the entire Middle East. For many people in the region, the war was defined by the hundreds of thousands of Iraqis killed in the conflict and by the accounts of shocking mistreatment of Iraqi prisoners held in U.S. detention. That anger helped give rise to an extremist group known as the Islamic State, or ISIS. ISIS recruited fighters from around the world, including the U.S. and Canada. NPR's Tom Bowman sat down with some of those who were radicalized in North America and left their homes to join the fight in Syria and Iraq. Here's one of those stories.
2: Hi, how are you? Nice to meet you.
3: Outside an apartment building in a city in western Canada, we meet a tall, smiling young woman dressed in a black T-shirt and jeans.
4: We can go upstairs.
3: Okay. She allowed us to record our interview with her, but under the condition we not use her name or home city, fearing repercussions because of her past. She agreed to let us use her first initial, S. Born in Pakistan to Somali parents and raised in Canada since the age of two, S was a teenager when her brother was shot and killed by an acquaintance high on drugs. It left her devastated. So she sought some kind of solace, some kind of peace.
4: I turned to religion and God, and my family comes from a Muslim background. So, you know, I started practicing my religion more.
5: In going to mosque and so forth.
4: Yeah, and I started to become friends with other Muslim girls that were my age.
3: She became more devout, trading her Western clothes for a veil, a hijab, and a long dress. But it also made her a target for some.
4: My family was picking me up from the station, and I was attacked by some random group of people. My family saw what was happening, and they came to try to escort me, and they just sprayed us all with bear mace. It was a very horrific thing.
3: And then another incident with two men on a train.
4: They were looking at me and making comments saying, like, maybe we should get on the next train in case this one gets blown up and things like that.
3: S left her local college and enrolled herself in a boarding school for Muslim women in eastern Canada. And it's there her life changed.
4: During that time, I started to make friends with some girls, and one of them was a returnee from Somalia, and she joined a terrorist organization called Al-Shabaab.
3: Al-Shabaab, a rebel group in Somalia with ties to Al-Qaeda. S felt a growing sense of Islamophobia building all around her, and she began drifting from devout to radical.
4: I'm as Canadian as it gets, so to me, it was very frustrating and confusing. And then on the other hand, when I was hearing the Islamic scholars saying, leave the West, you're going to be targeted, you're going to be attacked, you know, Muslims are being targeted after 9/11. It was doing something in my brain that made me feel like running away from here.
3: With a goal of getting to a Muslim country, S says she was coached by her Al-Shabaab connection, but that brought unexpected attention.
4: The intelligence agencies in Canada started to approach me at my job. They came to my house. They were calling me on the phone. You know, they were investigating her, but they were putting pressure on me.
3: In 2014, barely out of her teens, S made a crucial decision. She left her home in Canada to join those fighting against the West.
4: I thought what I was doing was correct according to my religion, which was to go to a Muslim country, aid the Muslims, help the Muslims, live amongst Islam and practicing my religion more freely.
3: She traveled to Turkey, and from there she hopped in a van with other ISIS recruits, heading south into the darkness towards Syria.
4: We were driving and then abruptly stopped, and then they swung the doors open and told us to run. And they pointed to a house that was very far in the distance, and they said, go there.
3: She was welcomed by the hosts, men with AK-47s, their pickup trucks armed with machine guns. Before long, S and the others were loaded onto a caravan. It drove toward the city of Raqqa, the center of the self-proclaimed caliphate of the Islamic State, in what she believed was a Muslim utopia, until she was on the outskirts and peered out the window.
4: The armored vehicle had the ISIS flag, and then we're seeing the heads cut off and stuff. So that was right away our introduction to things.
3: Around that time, ISIS began releasing videos of its beheadings, together with a warning to the West.
6: Your strikes have caused casualties amongst Muslims. You're no longer fighting an insurgency. We are an Islamic army.
3: They were taken to an overcrowded three-story home. A married couple in charge of managing the house of both Arab and Western women. They immediately urged her to take an ISIS husband of their choosing. She refused. All four of them. The couple kept her in a room at times, threatened to beat her. So S plotted her escape with a fellow Canadian, both of them now regretting having left their home country. They waited until the couple left the house.
4: She just left. She didn't care. So I just went with her. And then we got in a random taxi. And when we were leaving, they were coming back. And like the cars passed each other and my heart stopped because I thought they were going to see us. But we just put our heads down and we went.
3: Now living as a guest in the home of a Moroccan woman with Al-Qaeda ties, revered as a wife and mother of martyrs. The house had internet access, so for the first time, S called her family, telling them she was in Syria, but they already were told that by Canadian authorities. According to S, her parents urged her to return home.
4: And they were just trying to convince me to come back and telling me nothing's going to happen. The Canadians told us nothing's going to happen. Just come back. It's not your fault. And
5: what was their demeanor?
4: They were honestly very shocked. They didn't really see that coming at all. They knew that I was practicing Islam, but they didn't understand this version of Islam that leads to that.
3: What S didn't realize, she had left the so-called safe house, but was not safe in the world with few options. S ended up marrying a Moroccan man who worked at the house and seemed kind to her. She was soon pregnant with bombs falling all around Raqqa from U.S. forces helping their Kurdish allies. The Kurds were hoping to carve out their own enclave.
7: I'm in the soccer stadium right now.
3: I reported from there a year or two later and saw the devastation.
7: But what's curious is the shops are open on the first floors of a lot of buildings. It's sort of a skeleton of a building and a lot of rubble just above these shops. And they say there are more.
3: It was in one of those buildings she gave birth to her daughter. But her once kind husband seemed to change as her daughter grew into a toddler. He became abusive at times, beating her and angry their child was allowed to watch cartoons. He claimed she was raising their daughter in Western ways.
4: I tried to leave him a few times and get a divorce, but when I went to the judge one time, they said to me, you think you're still a free woman, but you're not. You are a slave to your husband. So you have to obey him, and God is going to reward you for that.
3: It was soon after that the U.S. bombing campaign escalated. Kurdish forces surrounded the city.
4: Once the siege of Raqqa started happening, they gave the option to stay and fight and die or to leave. I obviously chose to leave with my daughter.
3: On the back of a motorcycle, the family of three fled the ISIS capital with a bag of flour crawling with bugs, along with some olives and dates. They were luckier than most.
4: People were literally eating grass, like cutting grass and cooking it.
3: She recalls a woman leaving her tent and approaching her, clutching an infant.
4: She came to me and she said, my baby died. Because she was starving and didn't have enough breast milk, so the baby died. They were pretty much asking us for help.
3: S says she gave them what she could, but she was also worried about her own daughter, now just two.
4: She was malnourished, but I was doing everything to keep her alive. So, you know, just rationing the food as much as I could.
3: They lived in a makeshift camp up in the hills outside the city.
4: Eventually, there was a peace agreement between the Kurds and the Islamic State, and they said the women and children and injured people can surrender themselves at this point. Nothing's going to happen to them. They're going to get taken to the camps.
3: S, her daughter, and a stream of ISIS families were loaded onto trucks heading toward the Al-Hol Kurdish camps for women and children, thousands of them living in white tents provided by the Red Cross. S's husband continued to fight, and to this day, she doesn't know his fate. This one-time ISIS bride now decided to help the Kurdish fighters.
4: I was pretty much like in the lion's den. If these women were to ever suspect me of cooperating with Kurds, Americans, whoever, they would try to kill me. And they have done it in Camp Hall. People were killed. The tents burned down within seconds.
3: Now she was an informant. She dressed by night in military fatigues, her face covered in a balaclava. S identified young girls disguised in burqas, that long, loose garment that covers the body from head to toe. They would be the next generation of ISIS.
8: But I didn't want to see the children growing up in these prison camps.
3: Former U.S. Ambassador Peter Galbraith was among a group of diplomats, doctors, and law enforcement seeking to remove children out of the war zone. He had close ties with the Kurds.
8: Initially, she had wanted a deal whereby if she helped provide information, she would get out. I said, no deal, but she should provide the information anyhow, and she did.
3: S aided in the rescue of an American child, the product of an ISIS father and a young woman from Chattanooga, Tennessee, who was radicalized online. The little blonde girl named Amina was wearing the burqa and being held by the Somali women. S pointed to the tent, and the Kurds rushed in. But there was good news. Her daughter would return to Canada with the help of Ambassador Galbraith. S's sister arrived in Erbil in northern Iraq. We're not naming her to protect S's identity. The sister would not talk on tape, but instead gave us a statement, read here by an NPR producer.
9: It felt surreal. I didn't think I would ever see her again after she left Canada. It was also so bittersweet meeting my niece for the first time. I felt relieved to be able to bring her home to safety in Canada.
3: S was heartbroken to part with her daughter, now 4 years old.
4: I told her, you're going to go first and then mommy is going to come after. So, you know, that was very emotional for me because I didn't know if that was going to be real or true.
3: It was true, but it took a year before S made it back to her family, earning her way by helping authorities in Canada and the U.S. track down and convict ISIS fighters and their sympathizers.
10: She has provided information to authorities, both here and from other countries.
3: That's her Canadian lawyer, Paul Champ.
10: She sat down for extensive interviews with them and provided them with all the information that she knows. She's just focused on trying to get her life back on track.
3: She's now 35 and helps clients with skincare. I asked S if her daughter remembers the prison camps.
5: Does she talk about the camp that much?
4: No, thankfully, she really doesn't remember much. She remembers her friends there, you know, and she asks me about her friends once in a while.
5: But you can understand how some people, if they knew your background, would say, you seem like a nice person, but I really don't want anything to do with you.
4: I'm not associated to any of those things anymore. I don't keep in touch with anybody from that part of my life. I'm actually helping governments by cooperating and testifying in courts and helping them rescue children and all of those things. So, you know, if somebody hears my story and they still view me in a bad light, they're free to do that. But I wouldn't mind if they didn't want to be associated with me.
3: S doesn't share her story with friends or even coworkers as she tries to move forward.
11: Hey.
5: Hi. Hi there. What's your name? My name's Tom.
3: As we were speaking, her daughter, now a fourth grader, came bouncing into the room, wearing a pale blue ball cap and socks with hearts stitched on them.
5: You want to be a scientist when you grow up?
12: Or an astronaut.
3: As we leave, we pass S's daughter on the sidewalk, a typical 9-year-old, smiling and chatting with one of her classmates. Tom Bowman, NPR News.
1: 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For more, including photos from the team's reporting, go to npr.org. This is All Things Considered from NPR News. Argentina's Lionel Messi recently announced his retirement from international football. Argentina is a soccer powerhouse that's produced world-class players like Messi and Diego Maradona. So what can the United States learn from its football culture? Manuel Reyda reports from Rosario, Messi's hometown, where elite coaching is within almost everyone's reach.
11: Newell's Old Boys is one of the most popular soccer clubs in Rosario. It also runs one of the city's largest youth academies. Every week, hundreds of kids ages 4 to 12 train at its facilities in the center of town. Many dream of becoming professionals. And in Rosario, that dream doesn't seem so far-fetched. This is the city where soccer legend Lionel Messi grew up and began his career at Newell's Youth Academy. It gives me a lot of joy to play. This is my passion, says 8-year-old Dastan Hill. Dastan lives in a farming town 120 miles from Rosario. Every week, his father, Carlos Hill, drives him to practice at Newell's. It's a big effort, both for the child and the parent, he says. Fortunately for Hill, training at Newell's is affordable. While in the United States, families pay $2,000 to $3,000 a year for elite youth soccer, Newell's charges about $25 a month, and its best young players pay nothing. Hill shakes his head when I tell him what American clubs charge. If they charge that here, only a few kids could play, he says. And here in Argentina, the best players tend to come from low-income backgrounds. Newell's can keep fees low because it has other ways of making money. The club has a professional team in Argentina's first division that earns income from ticket sales and broadcasting rights. It also makes money when its best players are transferred to other clubs in Argentina or abroad. Recently, a 21-year-old who rose through its youth categories was transferred to Boca Juniors for $4 million. The kids that we are training today are what sustains this institution, says Gustavo Tognarelli, the head of youth development at Newell's. In the United States, youth clubs don't have access to these kinds of payments. That's because teams in Major League Soccer, the country's top professional league, are not obliged to compensate youth clubs if they sign their players.
12: Really, what happens is if you train a player and they go to a better situation or a bigger club, you get nothing for that.
11: Rory O'Neill coaches an under-13 team in Pennsylvania. He says youth clubs in the U.S. have very limited streams of revenue.
12: The only option that they really have to pay for everything that they need to pay for is to get payment from parents.
11: In Argentina, Newell's Old Boys is among hundreds of clubs that subsidize the training of young kids with the hopes of transferring them to bigger clubs for a fee or integrating them into their professional team. And while parents like Carlos Hill still make big sacrifices to get their kids to practice, the world's most popular sport seems to be much more affordable here than in the United States. We might not have so much money, Hill says, but in some areas, we have better quality of life. For NPR News, I'm Manuel Rueda, in Rosario, Argentina.

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6: I'm Linda Kenyon with these headlines. Diesel prices in the U.S. have hit another record, soaring past $6 a gallon on average, as Washington's war with Iran disrupts the world's flow of oil. The national average of nearly $6.16, according to AAA, is up from $5.85 last week. Russian President Vladimir Putin, speaking at the BRICS summit in India, denies Russia poses any threat to Europe. He also warned sending European troops into Ukraine would mean direct conflict with Russia. The summit brings together 11 emerging markets, including Brazil, China, Egypt, and Ethiopia. Meanwhile, Russian strikes have killed 8 civilians and wounded dozens more in Ukraine. I'm Linda Kenyon, NPR News.

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1: This is All Things Considered from NPR News. I'm Alyssa Nadworny. Yesterday marked 25 years since 9/11, a lifetime since Flight 93 crashed in western Pennsylvania after the passengers and crew tried to take control of the plane from hijackers. There's something about milestone anniversaries where people step back and take stock. Ahead of the 20th anniversary, All Things Considered host Scott Detrow produced a radio documentary for NPR about Flight 93 called Sacred Ground. He worked on it with Tim Lambert, a longtime reporter for WITF in Harrisburg. Scott Detrow joins me now. Hello.
2: Hey, thanks for having me.
1: So tell us why you did this documentary.
2: At the 20-year mark, I wanted to see if we could get a sense of how grief, how processing changes over the course of decades. We were able to have access to the family members that a lot of other reporters didn't, because Tim's a journalist, but Flight 93 also crashed on land that his family had owned for generations. So from day one, he had been closely tied to the story and had gotten to know these people really closely. And they talked to Tim in a way that they didn't talk to most other reporters, including myself. So we approached it and just said, we want to have conversations about what 20 years looks and feels like to you.
1: So it was about those feelings, but it was also about the Flight 93 crash site itself, right?
2: That's right. And the way those two things often merge together in interesting ways. You know, the day after the attacks, for a long time, the field was a hellscape. It was burned. It smelled like jet fuel. The plane broke into so many pieces that actually 20 years later, when Tim and I were reporting the story, we came across small pieces of the plane even still.
1: Wow.
2: And yet, the family members over the years, they found peace in the nature of the site. And as it transformed into this truly stunning, beautiful memorial that really centers wildflowers and things like that, they felt like it was theirs. And it became a place of healing, not a place of pain. And that transformation was really interesting. One person who really helped me understand that was someone named Lori Guadagno.
1: Let's listen to her story.
2: Lori Guadagno and her brother Richard had been together right before 9/11. He'd flown in from California to visit her in Vermont, where she was living.
3: And he was absolutely blown away by Vermont. He loved it.
2: Then they headed south to New Jersey for their grandmother's 100th birthday party, a big Italian-American gathering with lots of cousins. When it was over, they drove back to their parents' home, where they'd both grown up.
3: Then both of us looked at each other in my mom's kitchen, and at the same time, we knew that there was a serious piece of eggplant parmesan in the refrigerator, and we both wanted it. And so he jumped on my back as we fought for this coveted piece of eggplant, because that's the kind of siblings we were.
2: They'd been that way since they were kids.
3: You know, we share the same DNA.
2: The next morning, Lori left early for the long trip home. Her last glimpse of her younger brother was him standing in the window watching her drive away. On September 11th, Rich headed to the airport before dawn. In an oral history for the National Park Service, Rich and Lori's mom, Beatrice Guadagno, remembered those last moments. How Rich kissed her forehead and told her he loved her.
4: I open the door to the garage and I'm waving goodbye and he's waving. And that was it.
2: A few hours later, Rich boarded his nonstop flight from Newark to San Francisco, United Flight 93. For Lori, those first few months after 9/11 were a blur. More than anything else, she just felt angry.
3: I really wanted to be alone. I wanted to remain isolated. It was not a pretty side of me. I'm not proud of it at all, but I'm just being honest.
2: That November, Lori's parents went out to Shanksville. Beatrice Guadagno wanted to see, needed to see, exactly where the plane went down.
4: I had to climb up an incline to see, and it had to be brutal. It had to be awful. The plane, what happened to that plane?
2: Lori didn't accompany them. When she thought of that sight, she thought about what she had seen on TV that day. The burning trees, the ugly gash in the ground. Rich had always loved nature. As a little boy, he'd spent hours collecting tadpoles and trailing the old Italian men in the neighborhood as they tended to their tomato plants. So it seemed wrong to her that the nature Rich loved was so ugly.
3: I didn't want to be present in all of the devastation that was there.
2: Still, as the first anniversary neared, Lori knew she'd Donald have to make the trip to Shanksville to support her parents.
5: Richard Guadagno.
2: She sat through the ceremony, resentful that their grief was on public display. When it was over, she wandered alone toward the crash site. The field was now covered with grass and flowers.
3: And I remember looking up to the sky and really pissed off. I said, Rich, if you can hear me, just show me a sign. I need to know you know I'm here. I need to feel you here. And I took one step. I looked down on the ground, and there is this perfectly formed, preserved bird nest at my feet. And I am running in the field with the nest, screaming, Mom, Dad, where are you? It's Rich. It's Rich.
2: The nest was one of many moments over the years where Lori felt her brother's presence. Several months earlier, her family had been passed an email that came from an FBI agent. He had been working the 9/11 investigation at the Pentagon. On his first day off in more than a month, the agent rode out to Shanksville on his motorcycle. He walked down to the crash site and back into the woods, where debris from Flight 93 had scattered throughout a grove of hemlocks. Something caught his eye. It was a leather law enforcement credential case, opened to reveal Rich's fish and wildlife badge.
3: That's how the credentials were found. From a tree.
2: The fact the badge was found in the trees and not in the field told Lori and her family something important. It told them that at the time of impact, Richard was likely up at the front of the plane, in or near the cockpit. That meant he had almost certainly been one of the passengers who had fought back against the terrorists to keep the plane from striking another target. Likely, investigators later determined, the U.S. Capitol.
3: I think it was something we already knew, but it was that little extra piece that just confirmed it.
2: Other items came to Lori over the years. When I visited her home in Florida recently, she brought out some of her relics.
3: This is the beloved nest.
2: Lori has it preserved in a glass case. And there's more. The guitars Rich made by hand, his brown fish and wildlife uniform. Suddenly, her entire demeanor changes.
3: This was not an easy thing to receive.
2: It's a white three-ring binder. The cover reads, Unassociated Personal Effects of Flight 93. It arrived at Lori's house in 2002.
3: Unfortunately, we all had to go through page by horrifying page and see if we could identify articles.
2: The table of contents is a mundane list of things any of us would pack on a trip. Bathing suits, hairbands, belts, shoes. The simplicity is what makes it so startling.
3: I went through every single page, every page. Because the thing is, I knew it was in his suitcase. So I was ready to look at these items and say, there it is. There's his Pearl Jam disc. There's his running shorts, you know, and the only thing I was able to identify was the wallet.
2: A hemp wallet Rich had bought during that visit to Vermont. It still had the receipts inside, including from a meal he and Lori had shared.
6: We're talking about memories that were clearly painful, but the way you talked about it, it felt like you had settled it in your soul, in your mind, mm-hmm. and your voice has changed as we mm-hmm. go through these things.
3: Mm-hmm. Now, these are things that I tuck away and I don't really ever look at or touch. I know they're there. I need to know they're there. But just last night gathering these things, it's so much harder than I even think it is or would be. And I'm at a place where the pain never goes away, obviously. I've never had closure in this story. I never will. But I found a place to put it so that I can lead a happy, productive life. And I know that's what Rich would want. But when I touch these relics, this is really tough.
2: For all the pain that still surfaces, for all the closure that's never come, Lori has found a place that brings her peace.
3: I want to be there because also I know how the wind feels.
2: A place she once hated, the crash site.
3: I know how that land smells.
2: She gets there when she can. She says it brings her a certain closeness she can't tap into anywhere else.
3: I know what certain tree bark feels like to touch. I know what the soil feels like in my fingertips.
2: Lori says as much as she wishes Rich had not been a part of 9/11, this was a good place for him to be. It suits his soul.
1: Wow. I mean, it's powerful and also, like, just makes something so kind of, like, historical and big feel so small and real.
2: Thank you. I really enjoyed getting to know her over the course of that story. I actually talked to her earlier this week. She was at the memorial ahead of the anniversary. She had gotten there a few days early just so she could have time there by herself before all of the crowds came. Mm-hmm. And it was interesting. Lori said that even though she has gone on this journey in terms of how she feels about the site, when she's about to go there, she still feels apprehension. She still feels like, I don't know if I want to be there. And as soon as she gets there, she feels that calm and peace that she talked about. She said 25 years does feel bigger than 20 in a way that she didn't fully expect it to, but just the enormity of a quarter century. She just feels like she's overwhelmed by these feelings of this happened so long ago and so much has happened in her life, but Rich's life ended that day, but this is still a place where she can feel close to him.
1: Wow. That was NPR's Scott Detrow talking to us about his radio documentary, Sacred Ground, which he reported with Tim Lambert. Thanks, Scott.
2: Thank you.
1: You can find the full hour of Sacred Ground at npr.org. Last night marked the start of Rosh Hashanah, the Jewish New Year. It's an occasion best celebrated with some classic holiday food. That's why I visited the home of Chef Patty Hinnich. She is a successful cookbook writer and host of the PBS program Patty's Mexican Table. Hinnich is Jewish and Mexican. And when I caught up with her, she was preparing a Rosh Hashanah staple, but with a twist.
7: Come on in.
1: Challah bread stuffed with Mexican marzipan and orange blossom filling. When we arrive at our kitchen, there's a delicious nutty aroma emanating from a small bowl.
7: It's just almonds that are ground and mixed with sugar because we want to encase the marzipan inside of the pillowy dough. And I added the orange blossom water because, you know, in Mexico, we use agua de flor de azar for Day of the Dead bread, and it makes it very fragrant. And by bringing the orange blossom water into my challah, I felt like I was combining, you know, the Mexican and the Jewish love for bread. And because I love being a Mexican and a Jew at the same time.
1: Hinnich then adds some tang.
7: Okay, so lemon zest.
1: And tells us of when her two cultures once clashed.
7: When I was like in fifth or sixth grade, my grade chose me to play Virgin Mary or La Guadalupe for the school play.
1: Okay.
7: Which to me was a dream. But my bobe, my Polish grandmother, came to the play. Oh my gosh, she was almost dead. She was like, Patty, what are you doing to me? You know we're Jews. You can't be doing this. She was so disappointed.
1: Now she turns to the dough, gathering the ingredients in a stand mixer.
7: Okay, let me think. We did the yeast, we did the water, we did the flour, we did the sugar, we did the salt, we did the eggs, and we need the butter.
1: So it's definitely not melted, but it's very soft.
7: This is the dough, like touch how fluffy it is.
3: Oh, wow.
1: We pull the dough into a long, flat strip and spread a layer of our marzipan filling.
3: And then I'm just pressing it with my fingers to basically seal it down.
7: Seal it down, okay. Exactly.
1: Now, challah is normally braided, but on Rosh Hashanah, it's round.
7: So how would you describe? I'm just like wrapping it around itself.
8: Yeah, like a snake, kind
7: like of. Like a snake.
8: Or a snail, maybe.
1: The gigantic spiral loaf then goes in the oven. While we wait, I ask Kinich why this bread is important to her.
7: We're so forced to be one thing. We're so forced to choose in what box or label we belong. But we're all a kaleidoscope of things. And I think food is a window into letting us understand, you know, it's good to stand on that bridge and see all my different parts.
1: A half hour later.
7: Oh, it's beautiful.
1: Hinnich follows tradition and serves the challah with honey to ring in a sweet new year. Though hers is spiced with Sonoran chiles.
8: I feel like that is the theme of your Rosh Hashanah this year, sweet and spicy.
7: Sweet and spicy.
8: Oh my goodness. I have to close my eyes to really get it. And then almost before you finish the swallow, my brain is saying, I need another bite.
7: I know.
1: That was Chef Patty Hinnich. You can find her full challah recipe on her website. Her latest cookbook is called Foods of La Frontera, and it's out next week.

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10: Last month, Meta agreed to pay $17 billion to settle claims that its platforms harmed kids. $17 billion. Which seems like an indication of just how wrong we got this. It's not like people haven't tried to fix it. There have been laws and lawsuits and lots of ideas about what kids need.
11: You want to protect teenagers, you want to protect children, but you should let us have a voice.
10: This hour, kids and social media. We speak with a teenager who wanted a say, a former Meta employee who testified in court, and a woman asking a surprisingly basic question that somehow got lost along the way. What do kids like about being online in the first place? From Recorded Future News and PRX, this is Click Here. I'm Dina Temple-Raston, and we'll be right back.
12: Live from NPR News in Washington, I'm Linda Kenyon. President Trump is in Dublin, Ireland, speaking to business leaders. The president reflected on his earlier controversial comments supporting reunification of Ireland.
13: I gave a nice answer, I think. We'll read about it tomorrow. You know? That's one of those questions where no matter what you say, no matter how well you say it, there's no good answer, right? There are about four or five. I could tell you some other ones, but I'm not going to get you started.
12: The president's comment on reunification touched off protests in Dublin. The topic has been sensitive given historical tensions and violence. The Justice Department says an Afghan woman has been deported from the U.S. after she conceded to being a, quote, alien terrorist. It marks the first time the government has brought a case before the Alien Terrorist Removal Court. NPR's Ava Berger has more.
14: In July, U.S. authorities arrested 47-year-old Nazira Hajizadeh in Texas for allegedly supporting an ISIS-inspired terrorist plot. Hajizadeh came to the U.S. in 2018 as a legal permanent resident. Last year, her son and son-in-law were convicted of plotting an attack on Election Day 2024. U.S. authorities say Hajizadeh worked to, quote, radicalize her family. Instead of bringing charges against her, for the first time ever, the Justice Department brought her to the Alien Terrorist Removal Court, created in 1996. Hajizadeh waived her rights to challenge detention and agreed to the deportation. Her attorneys say they were unable to see classified evidence in the case, and they are, quote, confident a judge will find the court unconstitutional. Ava Berger, NPR News.
12: North Korea has launched multiple missiles into the ocean following U.S., South Korean, and Japanese joint military exercises. NPR's Anthony Kuhn reports.
15: South Korea's Joint Chiefs of Staff say the short-range ballistic missiles were launched from the east coast town of Wonsan and flew eastward some 250 miles into the sea. South Korea's National Security Office held an emergency meeting to discuss the launch and criticized it as a violation of UN Security Council resolutions. The launch comes a day after the U.S., South Korea, and Japan wrapped up joint drills, which North Korea called provocative and warned would trigger unspecified countermeasures. Last month, President Trump ordered U.S.-South Korean joint drills shortened in an apparent attempt to restart diplomacy with North Korea, but Pyongyang dismissed the move as insufficient. Anthony Kuhn, NPR News, Seoul.
12: This was the fourth such launch since early last month. Diesel prices in the U.S. have hit another record high amid the war against Iran. AAA reports the national average is nearly $6.06. That's up from $5.85 last week. You're listening to NPR News. Manufacturers are looking for ways to operate more efficiently without sacrificing quality. As NPR's Andrea Hsu reports, some are turning to artificial intelligence to help them out.
16: At a GE appliances plant in Northwest Georgia, Director of Manufacturing Operations Tony Gabbert points to an AI-powered camera system on an assembly line. It's been trained to look for errors and shut the line down if it finds one, like the wrong part on an oven.
17: The quicker we know what the problem is, the quicker we can fix it.
16: GE Appliances is also using AI to sift through millions of lines of data to detect anomalies before they become problems. If a motor is running hot, they can schedule a repair to avoid an unexpected breakdown. So far, the introduction of AI and other advanced technology has not led to job cuts. In fact, the Georgia plant added 600 jobs as part of a recent expansion. Andrea Hsu, NPR News.
12: The McClatchy newspaper chain has laid off 30% of its unionized workforce. The layoffs at the Miami Herald and other outlets include more than 90 journalists across 17 publications. The Miami Herald lost 32 jobs, including the entire writing staff of its Spanish-language publication. Other news organizations, including USA Today and the Associated Press, also have made recent staff cuts. The cuts in print journalism are just part of the story, reflecting overall challenges for the news industry, which includes changes in audience behaviors as well as revenue issues. I'm Linda Kenyon, NPR News in Washington.
18: 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Other contributors include the estate of Joan B. Kroc, whose bequest serves as an enduring investment in the future of public radio and seeks to help NPR produce programming that meets the highest standards of public service in journalism and cultural expression.
19: From the WEKU Newsroom, I'm Lily Burris with the forecast for Northern, Central, and Eastern Kentucky. Northern Kentucky is under a flood watch until midnight. Tonight, there's a chance of rain across the region with lows in the mid-60s. In the morning, it's expected to be partly sunny in northern and central Kentucky and foggy in eastern Kentucky, with highs in the 80s. Throughout the day on Sunday, it's looking like it'll be partly sunny across the region with highs in the 80s. This is WEKU.
12: Welcome back. From Recorded Future News and PRX, this is Click Here, the show about how technology is changing everything. I'm Dina Temple-Raston. One of the ideas buried in the recent $17 billion Meta settlement is pretty fundamental. Give parents more control. And even before the agreement was struck, the state of Texas passed a law that did exactly that.
20: The App Store Accountability Act, a new Texas law aiming to restrict children under 18 from making App Store accounts or purchases without parental permission.
12: The law was all set to take effect, and then it ran into someone lawmakers probably weren't expecting. A quiet teenager who, by her own telling, hadn't followed politics much.
21: If you met me a year ago, I would be very quiet. I was not knowledgeable about the things that were happening around me in terms of like law and like politics. And I was.
10: This is ZB. She's 17 and lives in Texas. We're only using her initials because she's still a minor. Her dad gave us permission to talk to her. And that thing she just said about being quiet a year ago is worth remembering. Because when ZB heard about the new Texas law, she was decidedly not quiet. She thought about the mechanics of how it would work. And it was essentially

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1: What she doesn't buy is that the answer is to simply keep teenagers out. Because for her, the internet isn't just a place to scroll. It's where a lot of teenage life happens. And ZB has built a pretty big presence there.
2: I have around 1 to 2 million engagement on my TikTok platform. I post academic advice for teenagers my age, relatable content, you know, like driver's license tips or what classes you should take or, you know, job aspirations, things like that for kids my age.
1: A while back, ZB was getting ready to take her driver's test, and she went online looking for tips, and she couldn't find much.
2: And like myself, I wish there was more posts on advice for getting your driver's license. And so I took it upon myself to actually, you know, make that post.
1: The next day, she was at school when she checked TikTok.
2: The internet was really slow, and I was waiting, and I was waiting, and I was waiting.
1: And then finally, the post loaded.
2: And then I see that it has like 80,000 likes. And I see the views and I see like how many followers I've gotten on it. And I see the comments and I'm like, oh my God. And I'm just sitting.
1: She immediately texted her dad.
2: And I was like, oh my God, look at this.
1: And then she started reading the comments.
2: I take my driver's license test in a few hours. And then they followed up and were like, I passed.
1: Others hadn't passed, at least not yet.
2: But they were like, I'm going to take this video and I'm going to use it and I'm going to pass.
1: And TikTok is just one piece of ZB's teenage life online. ZB is an editor at the school paper, too.
2: And so I use Discord, I use Reddit, I use TikTok, Instagram, YouTube, all as means to upload my stories, all as means to get the interviews that I need, get the sources. So I felt like I wouldn't be able to report on the stories that I do if it was implemented, right?
1: So from where ZB was sitting, this wasn't just about getting permission to download an app. It could put a gate in front of a pretty big part of her life. Then her journalism advisor posted something that caught her attention. There was a lawsuit challenging the new rules.
2: And it included an informational session about what the attorneys and what the case was. And so I was like, huh, okay.
1: Having an opinion about a law was one thing. Joining a lawsuit against the state of Texas was something else. And she had another hurdle to clear. Her dad. Because, well, he actually liked the law.
2: Me and my dad are pretty close, and he didn't think that it was a good idea initially.
1: And her dad had a pretty classic dad concern.
2: He was worried, you know, as most parents, about the strangers online. And I can see that. I can see you don't want your child interacting with the wrong person.
1: ZB understood that, but she knew something about her dad that seemed important here. He had already raised one kid on the internet, her, and he hadn't done it by keeping her away from everything that worried him. He talked to her. He told her what to watch out for. So ZB asked him to think about her younger sister.
2: I told him, hey, if you restrict my younger sister and you use this to restrict her apps from a young age without teaching her that literacy that you taught me when I was her age, then she's going to be in for a rude awakening when she's older.
1: In other words, what worked for her wasn't being kept off the internet. It was being taught how to navigate it. Why not do for other kids what her dad had done for her? Teach them how to be online instead of just keeping them off.
2: And that's kind of what won him over, I would say. He was like, okay, maybe you have a point.
1: With her dad on board, ZB joined the lawsuit, and she ended up working with a First Amendment lawyer named Abigail Everdell. Abigail had been watching what happened when other countries tried to limit access to the internet. Australia, for example, bars

0: anyone under 16 from creating a social media account. And teenagers have been finding ways around it.
1: I think what Australia has shown is something that really shouldn't be a surprise to anybody, that if you have a pool and your solution to the problem of young people drowning in the pool is to put a gate around it, it's going to be an imperfect solution because people are going to find their way over the gate. And if you don't teach them to swim, you're not actually solving for the problem.
0: Teach them to swim, which sounded an awful lot like what ZB had just told her dad about her little sister. Only now she had to explain that to a federal judge. ZB's job was to show the court what being online actually looked like for her.
2: In my statement, I talked about how I use social media in my everyday life, how I use Reddit, and how I, as an influencer, try to post my academic content through TikTok, and how I try to make content relatable for teenagers my age and try to educate them in the ways that I can.
0: And the judge listened. He blocked the law.
3: Federal Judge Robert Pittman issued a ruling Tuesday siding with those plaintiffs, saying the law is overbroad and would be like asking every bookstore to verify the age of every customer at the door and then require parents to consent before a child could come in and then again when they try to buy a book.
0: And for a minute, ZB and kids all over Texas who opposed the law had won. Then the state appealed. An appeals court ruled that the law could take effect while the case played out. So ZB and other plaintiffs tried one more court, the Supreme Court. They asked the justices to put the law back on hold. In July, the answer came back. No go, they said. The Supreme Court wasn't saying the Texas law was constitutional. That fight is continuing. And the case is now in the Fifth Circuit on appeal. Abigail Everdell again.
1: We don't have a decision yet. The Fifth Circuit might uphold the lower court's decision. It might overturn it. It might send the case back down to the lower court to decide what to do next. And we're just waiting to find out. And in the meantime, the law is in effect, and we're still seeing how app stores and developers are deciding to comply with it.
0: And there was something strange about that outcome that ZB couldn't help but notice.
2: If I didn't have access to the internet, I wouldn't have known about it either, and it probably would have just passed without us teenagers having a voice.
0: For all the years we've spent arguing about kids and the internet, the law still hasn't really settled on what rights kids actually have there. That legal frontier is being defined before our very eyes. And ZB thinks what's missing from a lot of these efforts to protect kids are the kids.
2: You want to protect teenagers, you want to protect children, but you should let us have a voice in what we want to say as well about this.
0: But having a voice only gets you so far. ZB can tell adults what she thinks would make kids safer. She can change her dad's mind. She can even join a lawsuit. But she can't control what happens once she opens Instagram or TikTok. That's up to the people who build them. After the break, a dad whose daughter was having a rough time on Instagram goes back to work at Meta and starts asking questions.
4: My daughter was like, "You go, Dad. Just do it." She was pretty forceful with what she said.
0: You're listening to Click Here. Stay with us.
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0: Welcome back. 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I'm Dina Temple-Raston. Meta's decision to settle a landmark case about the harm social media can cause kids came a week after one of its former employees testified in a California courtroom. His name is Arturo Bejar, and what he told the jury was something he'd been trying to tell Meta for years, but they just wouldn't listen. So Arturo kept talking until people finally did. Karen Duffin has the story.
10: To understand why Arturo Bejar had so much to say to a California jury last month, you need to know a little bit about what he used to do at Facebook.
4: Yeah, they recruited me. I was working at Yahoo at the time, and I gave a talk at Stanford. And there were some people from Facebook at the talk, and I got a call about this company that I hadn't even heard of at the time. And I went and I interviewed with Sheryl Sandberg and Mark Zuckerberg, and they wanted me to help sort of take over the team that was protecting people who used Facebook.
10: That was 2009. Arturo's team dealt with the kinds of things that could go wrong when millions of people started living part of their lives on Facebook: hacking, fraud, harassment. And eventually, he started focusing on kids' experiences there, too. And in the beginning, Facebook was a thrilling place to be.
4: Oh, it was electric. I remember shortly after I started, they had a big party because it was the first time the company had been cash flow positive. And so it felt like a party, electric. The company was growing. Everything was going great.
10: And underneath all that excitement, there was also a mission that Arturo genuinely believed in.
4: They said that the purpose of the company, which really stuck with me, was to replace the Christmas letter. And so how you build something that keeps you close to your friends, even if you don't see them frequently. And I definitely believed in that the first time I was there. And that's definitely not where things ended up.
10: And we'll get to that. Arturo spent 6 years at Facebook, and Facebook was good to him. So good that in 2015, he was able to leave and focus on his kids.
4: I was privileged to be in the position where I could go be a full-time dad during that time. And so I left to focus on being with them while they were still teenagers.
10: So he did. And that might have been the end of his Facebook story if one of those teenagers hadn't asked him for an Instagram account.
4: When my daughter turned 13, she started asking about going into Instagram. And I was like, not yet, not yet.
10: Eventually, he relented. And because Arturo had spent years thinking about online safety, he talked to her about some of the darker things lurking on the web and what she might run into.
4: And shortly afterwards, at dinner, she told us about the first time she got an unwanted sexual advance from somebody on Instagram.
10: Arturo knew this kind of thing happened online. What surprised him was that it was happening on Instagram.
4: My first reaction was, that stuff is not supposed to happen, right? They can prevent it.
10: He knew this personally because Arturo had been an engineer at Facebook, and he'd helped develop tools to do something similar, help teenagers deal with online bullying. They'd carefully calibrated those tools specifically for teens. Things like a button that said, "I don't want to see this," after they found that teens were more likely to use that than the old button, which just said report. So he figured Instagram just didn't know about this other problem that his daughter ran into.
4: I thought there was something that went sideways. I didn't know that there was bad stuff happening, and I thought I could really help. And so I ended up going back into Instagram at what's called the well-being team.
10: The well-being team, a group that focused on exactly the kinds of things Arturo was worried about. Bullying, body image, the experiences teenagers were having on Instagram. And when he joined the team, at first, he was encouraged.
4: I found within the team lots of well-meaning people. I also found that they had already done studies where they were aware of a lot of these issues. And that the team had difficulty building things that could make things better. But it took me a long time to figure out exactly what was broken.
10: And years later, he would talk about this in his court testimony, that what he eventually found was broken wasn't that people didn't know there was a problem or didn't know how to fix it. It was the will to fix it that appeared to be missing.
4: I kept proposing feature changes or things like, for example, right after you block somebody, say, give the option to say, hey, why did you block that person, right? And that would be such valuable information to protect that person and protect others.
10: The team would send their ideas up the chain and...
4: You couldn't get it approved.
10: He couldn't help but notice that other kinds of features did not meet the same fate.
4: If you wanted to build something that got more eyeballs for more time, you could test it pretty much anything you wanted, right?
10: Something that kept people on Instagram, easy to get buy-in. Something designed to keep people safer while they were there, that was much harder. Arturo thought, well, maybe the company just needed more data. But then he started wondering if the problem went back even further to what Meta counted as harm in the first place. The company had a way of measuring how much content was violating the platform's rules. It called that number prevalence. And Arturo thought there was a problem with exactly how Meta got to that number. He explains it with an old story about a guy looking for some keys under a streetlight at night.
4: Then the Good Samaritan comes and helps him. And he can't find the keys. And the Good Samaritan eventually asks and says, where did you last see the keys? And the guy says, well, over the bushes over there in the dark. And it's like, why are you not looking there? And it's like, well, because here's where the light is.
10: In other words, once Meta had decided where to shine the light, that also determined what got counted.
4: Prevalence is, I get to define what bullying means. And if you report something for bullying, but it doesn't meet my definition, then it's not bullying at all. It doesn't exist.
10: So Arturo wanted to measure harm another way. In 2021, Arturo and a team of researchers surveyed nearly 250,000 of Instagram users. They asked, in the last 7 days, did something bad happen to you here?
4: We asked age, so we could separate out teenagers of different age brackets. We asked intensity, like how long after the thing happened were you thinking about it?
10: One data point in particular stopped him cold. Among 13 to 15-year-olds, 1 in 8 said they'd gotten an unwanted sexual advance on Instagram. Not sometime in their lives, in the previous 7 days.
4: I mean, in what world do you have a product that enables, facilitates unwanted sexual advances? I mean, it's like, it's the largest scale sexual harassment system known to man.
10: Remember, Arturo had gone back to Meta under the assumption that the company just didn't know the harm the platform was causing. But now he knew better. The question was how far up the chain that knowledge went. So he decided to find out.
4: I had a direct working relationship with Mark Zuckerberg, so I felt comfortable writing him and know that he would read my emails because I had done that for 6 years anytime something bad happened. I sat down at my computer and took all of the research and I sent that email to Mark saying, you know, there's staggering amounts of harm that teenagers are experiencing in your product and you can make it better, but it requires attention and a series of steps to do that. I believe that Mark responds to numbers. And so if I give him the right numbers, Mark will do the right thing.
10: So he laid out the numbers.
4: Look, this is the harm that people are experiencing. What the company is reporting publicly is a fraction of a percent, like 100 to 400 times less than what people are telling us they're experiencing. And the numbers for kids are staggering.
10: He hit send and waited.
4: Oh, he never replied.
10: Other executives did, but Mark Zuckerberg, total silence.
4: It's gross. I mean, we're just talking about harms that affect millions of kids. In my experience in the industry, I've never seen somebody ignore that extent of information that was affecting so many people.
10: And it turned out Arturo wasn't the only person from Facebook coming to that conclusion.
11: A Facebook whistleblower has told U.S. lawmakers that she believes Facebook's products harm children, stoke division, and weaken democracy.
10: Her name was Frances Haugen. When she was working at Facebook, she focused on misinformation and political violence. And she'd seen firsthand what happened when problems in those areas went unaddressed, which made her wonder, what else was Facebook seeing and not fixing? So she started digging. And before she left the company, you may remember hearing about this, she copied more than 20,000 pages of internal documents, gave them to the Wall Street Journal, and then made them public. The documents she released made pretty clear that Facebook had known for a while that the platform had problems.
12: Facebook knows what is happening on the platform, and they have systematically underinvested in fighting those harms. They know they do.
10: Arturo thought, well, maybe this will do it. Maybe now the company will change. But then he heard Mark Zuckerberg's response.
13: I thought, you know, some of the reporting and coverage of it just took the whole thing out of proportion. You know, I mean, I think an accurate characterization would have been that the kids using Instagram, or not kids, teens, is generally positive for their mental health.
4: That was for me, like, just such a disappointing moment to hear the way the company referred to her and the way that they talked about the issues that were happening. That's the day that for me, just like, I think things really fundamentally changed.
10: Arturo started to think maybe the system wasn't broken. Maybe this was just how the system worked. And shortly after this, Arturo left for a second time. And the more he thought about his experiences, the more they nagged at him. Frances had shown the world what was in Facebook's files. But Arturo, he'd been inside the part of the company that was supposed to keep people safe. He'd created solutions, he'd gathered numbers and taken them to the higher-ups. So he knew that often nothing happened when those warnings got there.
4: Sometimes you forget that your responsibility is to people, right? To society. Your responsibility is not to the company.
10: A couple of years after leaving, Arturo chose a pretty conspicuous way to exercise that responsibility. He went to the Senate Judiciary Subcommittee on Privacy, Technology, and the Law and agreed to testify publicly.
14: You swear that the testimony that you will give to this committee is the truth, the whole truth, and nothing but the truth, so help you God.
10: In November 2023, Arturo went public.
4: My name is Arturo Bejar, and I appear before you today as a dad with firsthand experience.
10: And he brought with him those numbers he'd spent years trying to get Meta to act on.
4: In a carefully designed survey by Instagram in 2021, we found that 1 in 8 kids aged 13 to 15 years old experienced unwanted sexual advances in the last 7 days.
10: This time, the numbers got a very different reception.
15: Those numbers are astounding. I just want to let that sink in. 1 in 8 within 7 days, a third of children.
10: But going public came with some costs, some he hadn't expected.
4: You see a lot of people stop talking to you, and so you kind of like fall completely out of what used to be your life, and so your identity and your life is kind of wrapped around all this work and all these people that you knew, and you have to leave that behind.
10: Which is pretty much what Arturo did. He moved on from that life. but not from what happened. He'd already taken what he knew to Congress, and eventually he found himself telling the same story to a different audience, to a jury.
16: Now to Meta. It's a case claiming Facebook, Instagram, and WhatsApp harmed young users' mental health. This is a child safety case.
10: Thousands of lawsuits have been filed against Meta, including a federal case brought by 47 states. It went to court last month in California. Arturo was a star witness. The lawsuit accused Meta of deliberately designing Facebook and Instagram to keep kids hooked and then misleading people about how safe those products actually were. Meta denied the allegations. And for 2 days, he told the jury a version of the story you've just heard. The surveys, the warnings, the email to Zuckerberg that went unanswered. But he also made a much bigger argument about what all of it meant. He said safety simply wasn't a meaningful priority at Meta. And that when it came to Mark Zuckerberg, and we're quoting from Arturo's statement here, that at the end of the day, it was the company culture that Mark had created that made it so that it was practically impossible to deliver features that address the well-being and safety issues that we've been talking about. Meta, for its part, said that wasn't true. Just look at all the new protections it was adding to the platform. Things like teen accounts and other safety features that were supposed to shield young people from harmful content. But Arturo told us he had tested those new features and said they didn't really work the way they were supposed to.
4: It was all like theater. Like if you want to search for eating disorder content, if you type in the full query, it'll block it. But if you start typing it, it recommends to you the query that takes you to the eating disorder content.
10: Then there was the take a break feature, a prompt designed to nudge someone to stop endlessly scrolling. That one depended entirely on kids choosing to stop. Tools like that, Arturo told the jury, they're essentially designed to fail. We asked Meta for comment, and the company sent us a lengthy response. Meta disputes Arturo's account of what happened inside the company. It says internal studies, like the kind Arturo worked on, did lead to changes, including changes to the way people report bad experiences on its platforms. And it rejects his argument that engagement is prioritized over safety. Meta pointed to features included in teen accounts, which could reduce teens' time on the app. Meta also went after Arturo himself. They questioned his credibility, challenged some of his testimony, and argued that he had become essentially a professional trial witness. Arturo stands by his testimony. We haven't heard what the jury thought of it, because about a week after Arturo left the stand, Meta settled. And in addition to that multi-billion-dollar settlement, the company also agreed to a long list of platform changes, including stopping the ability to endlessly scroll, imposing a 2-hour daily limit on the use of Instagram and Facebook, limiting teen use of their platforms between midnight and 6 a.m., and silencing notifications during school hours. Meta touted it as a sweeping win for kids.
17: I'm pleased to announce that Meta has reached an agreement with a bipartisan group of state attorneys general from around the country on a new set of rules governing teens' use of social media. The framework we've negotiated will empower parents to easily manage their children's access to our platforms.
10: That's Meta's chief legal officer, CJ Mahoney.
17: Our new time limit commitments, night mode features, and usage limits during school hours set the right path forward for our whole industry. But this framework will only work if all our peers join us.
10: And that part is important because that $17 billion number comes with an asterisk. Meta is on the hook for about $12 billion of those dollars. The other $5 billion only comes into play if TikTok and YouTube agree to similar restrictions and put up comparable money themselves, which tells you something about the deal. Meta is willing to limit what teenagers can do on its platforms. It just doesn't want to do it alone. Meta's lawyer, CJ Mahoney, again.
17: Because teens move fluidly across dozens of apps, we need an industry-wide solution.
10: Arturo says the settlement is a significant milestone, but he doesn't think it will fix everything that's ailing social media. Take that two-hour limit. Putting a clock on how long kids spend on Instagram, he says, that isn't the same as making Instagram safer. After all, an unwanted sexual advance can happen in seconds. Arturo compares it to telling kids they can go ahead and smoke cigarettes, but just limit it to 2 hours a day. But one of the attorneys general who brought the case said that the settlement actually does go beyond screen time. Meta, for example, also agreed to change how it reacts when teenagers report something harmful. The company says it will respond to 90% of those reports within 6 hours. 47 states signed on to that settled lawsuit, which means the company has managed to put a remarkable amount of legal exposure behind it. In a different lawsuit, Texas made its own separate deal for more than $1 billion. New Mexico also filed its own lawsuit, and they won in early August. Meta was ordered to pay nearly $1 billion there. And a Florida lawsuit is still headed to trial. Now, $12 billion is $12 billion. It's a lot of money. But this is Meta. Last year alone, the company had about $200 billion in revenue. So $12 billion, that's only about 6% of 1 year's revenue. What the settlement doesn't buy is immunity from thousands of other individual suits filed by teenagers, their families, and a roster of school districts. The next one of those trials is supposed to start in LA County in October. And remember Frances Haugen, the Facebook whistleblower who walked out with thousands of pages of internal documents? She once tried to calculate what Meta could face if they lost all of those other lawsuits. And her estimate wasn't $12 billion. It was closer to $1 trillion. Which brings us back to Arturo. After all he's gone through to get his data and experience out there, we asked him what he'd say to Mark Zuckerberg if he got 5 minutes with him.
4: If you woke up tomorrow morning and you said, I want to create an environment that's genuinely safe for young people, in 6 months, the world would be a fundamentally different and better place.
0: That was Karen Duffin reporting. Next up, what if having a say starts with understanding your own experience online? What you get from it, what you don't, and what you have the power to change. After the break, a woman who thinks the first step to protecting kids is getting them to pay attention to how being online actually feels. I'm Dina Temple-Raston, and you're listening to Click Here. We'll be right back.
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0: From Recorded Future News and PRX, this is Click Here, the show about how technology is changing everything. I'm Dina Temple-Raston. And this hour, we've been looking at different ways to make the internet safer for kids. In Texas, lawmakers tried putting up a gate. At Meta, Arturo tried to make what was on the other side a little bit safer. But eventually, all those gates and guardrails give way to something much simpler. A kid, a phone, and what they're going to do with it. Michael Rich spends a lot of time thinking about that. He's a pediatrician at Boston Children's Hospital, and he runs a clinic for kids whose relationship with technology has gotten seriously out of whack. And Michael says one of the first things he'd like us to stop doing is calling those kids addicted.
3: A better analog than the addiction model is that this is more akin to binge eating disorder, which is, of course, psychologically driven use of a necessary resource, food. We don't ask people with binge eating disorder to stop eating. We ask them to regulate their eating, and that is what we do with these kids.
0: And that feels like an important distinction because you can quit cigarettes, you can quit cocaine, but if you're a teenager today, you can't really quit the internet. Your school is there, your friends are there, a pretty big chunk of your social life is there. So at some point, kids have to learn how to use it.
3: Know yourself, know your body, know your mind, and be aware that you are making conscious decisions to use or not use this screen.
0: And Michael says you don't learn that by starting with the phone. You start with a kid.
3: I don't ask them about their screens. I don't ask them about their smartphones or how much time they spend. I ask them about their lives.
0: And their answers are surprisingly ordinary.
3: Sometimes it's just get my parents off my back. But a lot of times I wish I had more friends. I wish I were doing better in school.
0: Which means the phone may be part of the problem, but Michael says simply taking the phone away doesn't necessarily solve it.
3: And we start to identify and lead them to discover for themselves, rather than being told by me, that when they're doom scrolling on their phone, they're not actually talking to friends. They're not actually living the life they want to live.
0: Michael isn't telling them what to do. He's trying to get them to notice what they're doing. Which is also why he's skeptical about drawing one bright line around what age a kid should be allowed online. 13, 16, 18, pick an age, and Michael says you'll run into the same problem.
3: There's nothing magical that happens the day you turn 13 or 16 or 18. Every kid is different. You line up 10, 13-year-olds, and they'll be wildly different developmental levels.
0: Michael thinks about it more like learning to drive.
3: We think about an automobile as a tool that gives you great freedom, great possibilities, but also can cause great harm to oneself and others. And we don't put them behind the wheel of a car just because they want to be there, but when they can handle it in a responsible way, with respect for themselves and others, and we give them driver's ed, and we sit white-knuckled in the front seat with them when they learn to drive. And I think that we need to do something quite similar with these power tools of smartphones.
0: In other words, don't just hand over the keys, teach them to drive, and then trust them to notice what happens when they are.
3: But if you present it to them in a sense where you are recognizing their agency, give them the information that even if they experiment with something, to pay attention to how they are changed by it and decide whether they want to be changed in that way.
0: And this is about where Michael stopped being the expert in our story. Because when we mentioned another person we were talking to, Emma Lemke, he knew her.
3: She speaks more truly to it because she is Gen Z, right?
0: So we called Emma. Emma Lemke is 23, and while she thinks social media can be terrible for young people, she also likes it.
21: There are moments, and I'm still on social media, that I am so happy to be on.
0: Which is a little surprising when you hear the name of the organization she founded, Log Off. To understand why someone who actually likes social media started something called Log Off, you have to go back to when Emma was 12. That's when she first got Instagram. She had to beg her parents to let her. And at first, she loved it.
21: I think being online and having access to my friends and to their Instagrams, it made me feel more like hyper-connected. So it made me feel like I knew more about what was happening.
0: She could see what her friends were doing, comment on their pictures, get tagged in them. She felt plugged in. But at the same time, there was another side to it. Emma had struggled with some body image issues before she got Instagram, and now she was seeing a lot of content about weight.
21: It would be stick-thin models with pictures of the food that they'd eaten that day with very, it must have been, you know, 200, 300 calorie days, appetite suppressant lollipops, things like that, that were just force-fed to me as a young person.
0: Like Michael Rich said, Instagram didn't create these insecurities, but it did amplify them.
21: I think I had struggles, I was anxious, I had these precursors to the internet. But when you go online, it's like you're entering a fire hose of content that just exacerbates many of your issues. So I became hypersensitive to material about weight.
0: And for Emma, the moment when all of this really clicked was almost absurdly small.
21: There's a buzz of the notification. I had a Pavlovian response-like response to grab for my phone. And it was kind of between that buzz and that grab that I started to ask just a simple question. It was, why? Why am I allowing social media to have so much control over me? How am I allowing it to take over my life? And, you know, what's causing this?
0: That why became the thing Emma was interested in. Not how do I get off social media, but why am I here? What am I getting from this? And what is it doing to me? And she started asking other young people those same questions.
21: What did you feel when you were scrolling? How does it make you feel now? Why do you go online? What propels you? Like what, you know, fills your cup and what depletes your cup?
0: And the more she dug into it, the more she realized that adults had already done a lot of research about this. But what she couldn't find much of were the voices of the kids themselves. And that bugged her because, well, they're kind of the experts.
21: My lived experience positions me to be an expert in the space. And it positions so many other millions of young people to be experts in the space. We understand where social media can negatively impact us. We've lived through it. We've grown up online.
0: Which, of course, sounded familiar. It's basically what ZB had been telling us back in Texas. Emma decided to see what that looked like in practice. By the time Emma was a senior in high school, she had turned the idea into something called the Log Off Movement, which sounds like a movement devoted to logging off, but it really isn't.
21: We want young people to be online, to feel safe, to feel secure, to feel like they aren't scrolling mindlessly. We want young people to have good digital lives.
0: Good digital lives, not no digital lives.
21: I think that it starts with awareness and reflection. Every single person that I've talked to who has, in quotes, like broken the spell, and including myself, it started from a place of very deep rawness and vulnerability, asking, you know, why do I go online? How do I feel like I'm harmed? How do I feel like I benefit?
0: Emma started asking herself, when does being online actually make me happy?
21: When do I feel like I smile the biggest when I go online? When do I get that big dopamine hit that feels productive and it makes me feel like I'm glad that I spent time online? And it always was when I receive a reel from my sister or from my friends or from my boyfriends or from people who I love and care about.
0: So it was a reel from her sister, something funny from a friend. Things like that, Emma says, almost felt like a love language. Someone sees something and thinks, Emma would love this. That was part of the social media she wanted to keep. She also knew exactly what she wanted less of.
21: What I didn't love is when I was scrolling mindlessly and consuming a ton of information that I felt like was, in quotes, you know, like rotting my brain. It wasn't productive, it was passive, and I wasn't, you know, feeling better about myself after scrolling online.
0: Emma calls the difference between these two things her North Star. Basically, figure out what you actually want from being online and then use that as a guide.
21: once you develop your North Star and you can better understand why you go online and how you want to stay online, it's much easier to curate and experience than if you were going in blindly.
0: For Emma, that meant keeping the reels from her sister and making the mindless scrolling a little harder to do.
21: I have monitoring apps, so apps that only allow me to go on social media for about 5 to 10 minutes at a time, about, 5 to 10 times a day. And each session, I can go, I can get on, I can look at those reels, but I can't scroll mindlessly.
0: She also tried something extremely low tech. She made her phone black and white.
21: It makes your phone less alluring.
0: No color, no bright red notification bubbles. Suddenly, your phone is, well, boring.
21: I think it was the lowest screen time I'd ever had in my entire life because it's just not appealing. It's not fun to look at.
0: And none of this is exactly revolutionary. Emma knows that. She's not saying a monochrome screen is going to solve the problems we've spent this hour talking about. What she's doing is a bit smaller than that. She's deciding what she wants to keep and what she doesn't. Which gets us back to something Michael said earlier. You can't really quit the internet. Not if you're a teenager today, so yeah, put up guardrails, make the companies build safer products, but at some point, the kid has to go in there. And maybe some part of keeping them safe is making sure they know what they want when they do.

This is Click Here. Click Here is a production of Recorded Future News and PRX. Today's show was written and produced by Megan Dietrich, Erica Guida, Zach Hirsch, and Maya Fawaz. It was edited by Karen Duffin and Sarah Quevedo, and fact-checked by Darren Ancrum. Original music is by Ben Levinston, with additional music from Blue Dot Sessions. Our staff writer is Lucas Riley, our illustrator is Megan Goff, and our sound designers and engineers are Jake Cook and Jesse Neiswanger. And the song you're hearing right now is called Kids by Pencil Dive. And on the drums, that's our own Zach Hirsch. I'm Dina Temple-Raston, and thanks for listening.

0: And if you're tuning in again this week, thanks for coming back. And if this is your first time with us, here's the idea. Click Here is a weekly public radio show about the people making and breaking our digital world. Some weeks, that means the big tech stories you've already heard murmurs of. Other weeks, it means slowing down for the quieter shifts, the ones happening just out of view that end up changing everything. Because for a long time, technology felt optional, something you logged into, something you explored.
1: I didn't have a modem, but somebody down the street had one. And we would go to this house, and he'd be like, "Nobody knows that we're kids."
0: These days, it's something you live inside.
2: I've noticed differences in the cost of diapers, depending on if I order them through my iPhone versus on a desktop.
3: Ooh, what if we made, like, an AI pastor that actually talks to you?
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11: From WHYY and PRX, this is Sports in America. I'm David Green. The NFL season is here, which means the takes, the predictions, and the arguments are already flying. And we're going to start today talking with friends of the show, Madeline Hill and Charlotte Wilder, who host the Sports Gossip Show. We're going to talk about the storylines they are watching as the new season gets underway, the teams and players they're most curious about, and how we as fans should deal with off-field drama. Then, as we observe the 25th anniversary of the September 11th attacks, we'll speak with Craig Woodall about the loss of his older brother, Brent, an accomplished athlete who died in the South Tower. We'll chat about the role sports, teammates, and resilience have played in Craig's life in the years since. A look ahead at the NFL season, followed by a deeply personal conversation about grief, memory, and the ways sports can help us carry on. That is coming up on Sports in America.
12: Live from NPR News in Washington, I'm Linda Kenyon. Iran says it will sign an agreement Monday to temporarily reopen the Strait of Hormuz, as NPR's Hadil Al-Shalchi reports.
13: The agreement between Oman and Iran to temporarily reopen the Strait of Hormuz has been in the works for weeks. It maps out routes that will allow ships to enter the waterway from the Iranian side and exit from the Omani end. In an interview with an Indian media outlet, Iranian President Masoud Pezeshkian said the agreement would be signed at a meeting with Arab states on the Persian Gulf. The Iranian blockade of the strait has affected global oil supplies. U.S. diesel prices hit a new American high at an average of $6 a gallon. Hadil Al-Shalchi, NPR News, Istanbul.
12: India hosted the BRICS summit this weekend, where leaders from nearly a dozen countries criticized unilateral tariffs and sanctions. NPR's Amkar Kandakar reports.
14: Vladimir Putin, Xi Jinping, and Iran's President Masoud Pezeshkian were among the world leaders gathered in New Delhi for a summit that's seen as a voice of emerging economies. In a joint statement, they condemned the use of sanctions not authorized by the UN and attacks on nuclear facilities. Analysts say this was an indirect criticism of the US actions on Russia and Iran respectively, although the statement did not name these countries. The group also condemned Israel's invasion of Lebanon and continued violence in Gaza despite a ceasefire. Israel and the White House haven't commented yet. Omkar Khandekar, NPR News, New Delhi.
12: The group, which includes China and Russia, is aimed at countering Western dominance. Mail-in voting for the midterm election is underway in some states, including Alabama, North Carolina, and Wisconsin. This says election officials wait for a Supreme Court ruling on President Trump's push for new restrictions. NPR's Hansi Lo Wang reports.
15: The Supreme Court is deciding whether to allow the U.S. Postal Service to refuse to deliver mail-in ballots to voters in states where election officials do not turn over voter lists to the mailing agency and do not have certain barcodes on their ballot envelopes. We should note USPS is a financial supporter of NPR. A federal judge blocked those requirements after finding the Postal Service has no authority to impose them. Tammy Patrick of the National Association of Election Officials says many voters can prepare now.
16: No matter what has changed in your state or how you decide you want to go and vote, make a plan early and don't wait until the last day of the polls.
15: Still, Patrick says the USPS plan would put some voters at risk of losing the ability to exercise their right to vote, including many disabled voters and those living in places without polling sites. Anzi Lawang, NPR News.
12: Russian strikes have killed 8 civilians and wounded dozens in Ukraine. Ukraine faces mounting pressure from Russia's intensified air campaign, which has included targeted at Ukraine's power grid. You're listening to NPR. Home buying is expensive enough before these so-called junk fees are included. NPR's Stephen Bisaha reports.
17: These fees can be more than $1,000 due out of pocket at closing. They also go by different names, like admin fees or document storage fees. Hannah Matlock is an Alabama real estate agent and has a different name for them.
18: I call them junk fees.
17: She calls them junk because consumers are often already paying north of $10,000 in commission to agents, which should cover those expenses.
18: I think it's unreasonable for it to be automatically on the consumer.
17: Matlock does not charge this fee, but they are becoming more common in home sales, according to the independent think tank, the Consumer Policy Center. That group recommends challenging these fees before signing a contract. Stephen Bisaha, NPR News.
12: The Atlantic hurricane season has been quiet, thanks to an enormous El Nino that effectively crushes storms before they develop. The National Hurricane Center reports no Atlantic hurricanes have formed yet this year, and none are likely to form for at least another week, even though this would normally be the peak of the hurricane season. Only 5 relatively weak and brief tropical storms have spun up this season so far. As of today, 2026 has set a record for the longest a season has begun without a storm that has reached hurricane strength. Still, authorities say people should not let down their guard because it just takes one storm to cause catastrophic consequences. I'm Linda Kenyon, NPR News in Washington.
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20: From the WEKU Newsroom, I'm Lily Burris with the forecast for Northern, Central, and Eastern Kentucky. Northern Kentucky is under a flood watch until midnight. Tonight, there's a chance of rain across the region with lows in the mid-60s. In the morning, it's expected to be partly sunny in northern and central Kentucky and foggy in eastern Kentucky, with highs in the 80s. Throughout the day on Sunday, it's looking like it'll be partly sunny across the region with highs in the 80s. This is WEKU.
11: All right, so last time, Charlotte Wilder, you and I were speaking, you were getting ready to root for your team, the New England Patriots, in the Super Bowl. God, it feels like just yesterday. You were very excited, probably until you weren't excited anymore. Uh-huh. Have you recovered, and how are you feeling about this New England team as we are going into another season already?
21: David, you are throwing me into the deep end, my dude.
11: Yeah, I'm sorry.
21: Well, listen, let's just say that was a horrific Super Bowl if you're a fan of the New England Patriots. And it was probably a horrific Super Bowl if you were a fan of neither team, because the game was terrible.
11: It was really boring. Like, I'm just so going to say, they're boring Super Bowl. It was really boring.
21: No, it was like watching paint dry, except if paint were a nightmare if you're a Patriots fan.
11: Yeah, the last Super Bowl I remember that boring. Like, I mean, it was involved the Seattle Seahawks as well, but it was when my Pittsburgh Steelers beat Seattle. Mm. It's fun. Boring Super Bowls are fun when your team wins. I would imagine boring Super Bowls are hell when your team loses. But maybe Seattle's the problem. I don't know.
21: The Rams were also a problem because the Patriots beat the Rams in a horrific, boring Super Bowl. And that was still kind of boring, but it was like a fun ending. But, you know, we are approaching another Patriots season, as are all other NFL fans. And I'm personally happy to report that it's been chill and not dramatic at all in New England. So I'm feeling great, David.
11: Super chill offseason. Okay, well, I am talking to Charlotte Wilder and Madeline Hill, who host the Sports Gossip Show, one of the best shows in the sports media world. And we're going to get ready together for this NFL season starting. Madeline, you're a Buffalo Bills fan. I guess when we talk about Super Bowls, it's like not a place you can totally relate to. God,
21: David, also starting off strong. That is,
11: yeah. Maybe this is
21: bullying
11: your year.
21: Us from the jump.
11: Maybe this is your year.
21: Wide right, David.
22: Is it our year? Yeah. Who's to say? They have a new coach, Joe Brady, who also, I might have mentioned this on the show before, but he is my step cousin. It has not helped in any way in my
11: family
22: career.
11: Tie. Maybe it's going to help you now. Like, now they're going to win the Super Bowl.
22: I'll tell my stepmom to pass along the message to her nephew.
11: Please do.
22: I am hopeful that they will have a good season. I mean, everyone on the team loves Joe Brady.

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1: Management of expectations. Don't you have a new stadium? I mean, that's exciting.
2: Yes, new stadium, but fans are complaining about some of the seats. I don't know if you've seen any of the seats in Buffalo.
1: No.
2: Well, apparently there are some seats for season ticket holders that have really strange views. Like they have a pole in the middle of their seat or like a glass barrier that I think people were not too pleased about. So we'll see if Bills fans still feel like Bills Mafia throughout the season and are as loyal, even with their maybe not so great seats that they were put into in the new stadium.
1: Aren't obstructed seat views, like I thought that was an old thing, like a Tiger Stadium in Detroit kind of problem, like old Tiger Stadium, not like a new football stadium.
2: I know you would think that they would have planned around that, but maybe they just didn't see that page in the architectural draw plans when they were building the stadium. They're like, nah, it'll be fine. And then now people are probably going to complain, and they already are. So we'll see how that goes throughout the season.
1: Yeah. Well, Charlotte, let me come back to you and your really boring offseason for the New England Patriots, because I don't think it was exactly boring. Your coach, Mike Vrabel, made a lot of news in the offseason with some photos of him, let's say, being involved with Diana Rossini, who, you know, veteran NFL reporter at The Athletic. She's now stepped down, but so much drama, an NFL coach, an NFL reporter being seen in sort of suggestive photos. How much of a distraction has that been for you and other Patriots fans?
3: For me, it's all very different, right? Like our show is called The Sports Gossip Show. That is a story that we made this show to cover. You know, I've known Diana for like 10 years and we've talked about this a lot on the episodes we did. I think that, you know, we did several episodes about this because I think it's actually a much more complicated situation just in terms of the media ecosystem and like what NFL insiders are expected to do and what it means. Like, can you even do that job as a woman? And this is not to say Diana didn't make a mistake, because she definitely did. Like the pictures of them interlacing fingers or being very close at a bar, like those kinds of things, it's impossible to see that and not think, okay, well, what's the relationship here, regardless of what it actually is, and has that affected coverage? The Athletic found in an investigation that it hadn't affected her coverage, but there was something inappropriate, whether it was romantic or not, in their investigation done internally. But I think for Patriots fans, I don't think it has mattered. I think Mike Vrabel is a beloved head coach. He got the team to a Super Bowl last year. He is also beloved by his players. And by all accounts, he is somewhat like, you know, anytime a player's going through a tragedy or something off the field, he'll call them every day to check in. Like, he has so much goodwill inside that building that it seems like it actually has not been an internal distraction, but it has definitely been an external distraction. And I think that the problem is going to be if the Patriots are not winning. This story, I think, will go away if the Patriots are very good. It won't go away. It'll simmer if the Patriots are very good. If the Patriots are very bad, this is going to be a problem all season, and maybe fans will start to care more. I think right now, NFL fans have had to, I mean, if you're a sports fan, you are very good at compartmentalizing when it comes to your team, because sports are inherently pretty messed up. They're owned by billionaires and they don't really care, at least men's sports, how men treat women. And if you're a fan of men's sports, I mean, women's sports have their own issues too, but especially when it comes to domestic violence that men commit against women, all of these issues, you have to be able to do a lot of compartmentalization and be like, okay, I'm a fan of this team, even though like Robert Kraft was found at the Orchids of Asia Spa in 2019 soliciting prostitution. And, you know, they had all of those Make America Great hats in the locker room in 2015 or 14. It's like mental gymnastics, and you kind of make a decision to be like, cognitively, I know these things are messed up, and emotionally, I would like my team to win. So it doesn't really make any sense.
1: Yeah, and the question is, can both those things be true? Can this be really a horrible thing that I disagree with, and can I also root for my team to win? I want to come back to that compartmentalization question, but you said something that really struck my ear that I want to hear both of you, you know, dive in. Like, what did we learn from this Vrabel, Diana Rossini sort of thing about women who cover sports? Like, what less

0: actions should we take, and what can everyone do better?
1: I mean, we could talk about this for a long time. I think there was an ESPN article that came out today as of when we are speaking, and it said that a lot of women have reported that it's harder to do their jobs. They are telling their editors when they're meeting with sources. A lot of team personnel has said they won't meet with women who are covering the team one-on-one for fear of being seen, and that sucks so much, for lack of a better way to say it. And I think what I would like to say is this cannot just be Diana Russini's fault. Diana Russini made a mistake, but it is not, she has not single-handedly set women back. The men who are being reactionary to that and acting in fear in response to one mistake a woman made, they are the people who are perpetuating this problem. And it, you know, that might be a controversial thing to say. There might be some women in sports who disagree with me, but I have a very hard time that we are still doing this thing where one woman makes a mistake and then she is to blame for the bad behavior of men when it comes to how other women can do their jobs. And I understand, too, being a woman in this position, being like, well, I don't want to be seen being photographed in a way. And it's like, well, we all as a society have to be like, if there's a man and a woman at a coffee shop and one of them is a reporter and they're not touching each other and they're chatting, it's probably okay. Like, the reactionism drives me nuts.
2: Yeah, I 100% agree with what Charlotte said. I would also add to it that I still think that this is a discussion that needs to be expanded upon further about the role of the insider in sports and what are these people's jobs to get these scoops and what lengths do they go to get the scoops? Not to say, of course, what Diana did was crossing a professional line to get potentially get information. That's not what I'm saying. But I do think that a lot of these other male insiders have, they've attended weddings of these players before. It's like, that's kind of crossing into a personal relationship with someone who potentially is your source. Are you an employee? Like, are you working for that? Like, what is going on? Are you guys just pals? So I do think it brings up larger conversations around the role of the insider. And I think that's something too, that needs to be discussed further, not just in football, but across all professional sports. And I think that this story with Diana Russini and Mike Vrabel just kind of highlights the blurred lines and all of the kind of murky waters that these insiders play in. Again, not to discount the mistakes that Diana made. She definitely made a mistake, but the job description itself is already murky. And I think that's something that needs to be discussed further.
0: Well, I love both of you for having, I mean, spoken about it, you know, with us here and also covered it so extensively, because it sounds like there are just so many questions about the role of the insider and, you know, lessons that we can learn and making sure that people are not denying access or scared to be in situations that are safe and okay to be able to do their jobs. Well, vibe check on the season. What is one storyline that each of you are really following with curiosity and intrigue?
2: Oh, well, one storyline that I can't stop thinking about is more of a entire team is what's going on with the San Francisco 49ers. Because
0: What is going on with the San Francisco 49ers?
2: Because in the offseason, their head coach got in a car crash that was not disclosed for, I think, 11 or 12 days for reasons that are still a little bit unclear. And then in addition, their owner, Jed York, was arrested for allegedly soliciting prostitution in his home state of Ohio. And then on top of that, there is a story about the man who allegedly scammed at least 26 women out of $1.3 million for pretending to be a San Francisco 49ers player. That obviously was not affiliated with the organization. However, I do think that being lumped in as a nice little cherry on top before the season started, the 49ers have some weird branding bad vibes going on. I don't know. I just feel like there is some internal weirdness. That to me, it's just like, it's weird. Mm-hmm. It's weird. Mm-hmm. And I can't stop thinking about what's going on internally, how they've handled obviously both of those two scandals that were people who were associated with the team. But then now this third scandal that doesn't really have to do with them, but they've kind of now been roped into it. And if you Google the 49ers, I'm pretty sure probably a story about Dejon Love is coming up higher than maybe some stories about the real players on their team.
0: Yeah, that's weird.
2: Yeah, it's very strange. It's something I'm following and I'm curious to see how those off the field storylines potentially impact on the field performance of the team going into the season.
0: Yeah.
1: The 49ers and the Seahawks played in the, I almost call them Western Conference final, the NFC championship.
0: NFC championship. Yeah.
1: And they got pretty much smoked. So it feels like these off the field stories coming off of what was a very embarrassing showing to end the season. Vibes feel bad
2: not
1: to me, David.
2: Not good.
0: Yeah. One of the many challenges for sports fans. Charlotte Weiler, Madeline Hill, hosts the Sports Gossip Show. I see your sign, which is so beautifully homemade, which is the thing that I love so much. But you've framed it now for this season.
2: Yes.
0: What does that tell us about this season? Like, is this a, I don't know, more polished season? What's going on?
2: I think it's just that people need to take gossip as seriously as we do, that these off-field storylines matter and have an impact on on-the-field performance, and that without these off-the-field storylines, you're not really getting the full picture of what's going on the field in any sport, men's or women's.
1: If we can frame in museum glass our handmade sign, you can take gossip seriously.
0: There you go. Well, what a way to go out. Thank you both so, so much, and enjoy football season. Can't wait to talk to you again really soon.
1: Thank you, David.
0: Coming up next, we're going to have an extraordinary story about an athlete who lost his life on 9/11 as we hit this anniversary of that tragic event, and talk about how his family has healed and grieved since then. That is next on Sports in America.

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2: Hey, I'm Cindy Howes. 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
3: Before we begin, I just want to note that the rest of this episode is going to include archival audio and video from the September 11th attacks, including moments of distress and violence as those events unfolded in real time. Some listeners may find this material difficult to hear. Brent Woodall was the kind of athlete who seemed to take naturally to any sport he tried. In college at Cal, he played tight end on football teams that won back-to-back bowl games, including the 1991 team that finished number 8 in the country. And he wasn't just a skilled football player. He also pitched for Cal's baseball team, helping the Bears reach the College World Series in 1992. He was actually drafted by the Cubs that summer and pitched 2 years in the minors. But eventually, Brent moved to New York in 1995, opting for a career in finance instead.
4: He just had this concept of, I will refuse to lose. I just don't do it. And that means I flip the switch late. If that means I have to step up, that's what I'm going to do.
3: To his younger brother, Craig, Brent lived as he competed, a quiet leader, physical, full of vitality and contradictions. Brent was working on the 89th floor of the World Trade Center's South Tower on September 11, 2001. On that bluebird morning, Craig watched the news with some remove, feeling certain that Brent, his brother, would report himself safe at any moment. But the call never came. Brent was 31 years old. Craig remembers the small vignettes from their childhood together, exchanges in the kitchen, laughing about their parents, the way he looked up to him as an athlete. 25 years on, those memories have a way of making September 11th feel less like an infamous mark of history and more like simply the day his brother disappeared from his life.
4: I will always identify with 9/11. But I am not identified by 9/11. I was for a year or so, and I realized I cannot keep doing that. So shifting that motivation into gratitude and presence has been huge.
3: After the attacks left Americans grasping for answers, sports became one of the few places we could go to be together again. For Craig, whose entire understanding of competition and teamwork had been shaped by his brother, the lessons of sports would become part of how he learned to live with loss. Today on Sports in America, we talk with Craig Woodall about his new book, Overcome: Rebuilding Hope After Losing My Brother on 9/11. We'll talk about the role that sports has played in the wake of tragedy and the many gifts his grief has given him. Can we go back? I just wonder if I or someone had met your brother in college, what would we have noticed about him?
4: He was a big guy. He was calm until he didn't have to be. And so he could flip a switch that a lot of people didn't notice until they saw him on the field, or if someone, you know, threatened one of his friends or did something insulting to him, he would flip a switch from 0 to 100 real quick. And I can't tell you how many fights I broke up between my brother and someone else or my dad and someone else. They both had that same intensity. But He was as committed to his academics as he was to his athletics. So you often would have seen him in class and working hard on those things. He was an extremely loyal friend, had a lot of friends, and friends were his family. Calm, sports-loving guy, pretty easy to get along with, hard to get under his skin, but when you did, you knew.
5: You would pay a price. You knew, yeah. You were under there. What was your relationship to sports? Like, did you love it as much as he did? And how did that kind of play into your relationship as brothers?
4: It was almost the entire relationship. That's how we were raised. My dad was played football at University of Arizona, and we were never told you will be Division I athletes. That never was said, but it was kind of unspoken. And so anything we did as kids growing up, we were just in the backyard making up games, playing baseball, playing football, playing soccer, playing weird games we would make up. We competed constantly. And he was the kid who matured quicker than everybody else. You know, the big kid in class isn't always the best athlete, but when they happen to be, that's a scary combination. And it was certainly not a whole lot of fun for the younger brother, because about 2.5 years younger and a thinner build, I was a little bit taller, very one-sided in our competition outside, but taught me a lot about resilience and being able to fight back and push. And when I finally got around kids my own age, of like, this is simple compared to wrestling him and fighting him every day. So
5: what kind of teammate was he?
4: Yeah, he was a quiet leader. He was not a rah-rah guy, like I said, until he had to be. He almost seemed to conserve energy when it would come to vocal things. Extremely loyal. His college roommate, I remember, tells a story when his college roommate got injured in a football game and some guys were kind of standing around and making some noise. Brent came in immediately and just cleared them all out and threw them all around, just because you don't do that to one of my teammates. So he was a protector and a humbler guy than you would think for as good of an athlete as he was. He had some arrogance to him, like a lot of good athletes do. But you wouldn't, other than seeing his size, when he walked by you, you would not have known he was that good of an athlete, because he didn't just present that way as a lot of good athletes do.
5: So interesting. I feel like athletes who are especially built like athletes, it's like humble can actually be one of the strongest attributes that makes them even more effective as people and as athletes.
4: Yeah, and he would carry some arrogance along with him, but that was one of the things, especially when he got to college, was probably the first time he'd ever been humbled as an athlete. Because I don't know if he even got challenged all the way through high school, and then you get to college and everyone's about that same level, then you really figure out who you are. And he was able to dig in and work real hard. Steve Mariucci was the special teams coach at Cal back then, and I've been able to kind of rekindle a relationship with him, and he speaks of Brent's intelligence. And how he basically handed over the entire special teams playbook to Brent and said, I trust you. You know, if you want to call a fake, you call a fake. You line us up right. If you need to switch sides, you switch sides. And I'm hands off, because you are such a student of the game. You're such an intelligent guy. And he said it's an amazing thing when one of your team captains also has your highest GPA and is also a great player. And that's a pretty unique thing.
5: God, that must be a great position to be in as a coach, yeah. To have a player like that who you can trust with everything and just sort of let them go do their thing.
4: Yep.
5: I know you've told this story a million times before, I mean, in writing, in a TED Talk, but there was a phone call several days before 9/11 that you and your brother had together. Can you take me into that conversation?
4: Yeah, it's one of my favorite memories of all time. So I got home from school and I was teaching and coaching at the time, teaching high school and coaching football. And I am fairly introverted and I was exhausted. And my wife greeted me with, hey, call your brother. And to be honest, no way. I'm not going to call him. We don't really talk on the phone. We email. That's about all we do. And we call if we're setting up like plane tickets or something like that. And so she just kept pushing me, and to the point I thought, something's wrong. You know, did something happen to my parents? Did something happen to the market? Did something happen? And so she said, he just called you. Would you call him back? So then I was nervous that something had happened. And when I called him, he was sitting there with his wife, Tracy, and they'd been married just over a year and a month. And they were calling to tell me they were expecting their first child. Mm-hmm. And it was so awesome, just because I had been married for about 5 years. I already had a child. Even though I was the younger brother, some of those roles shifted. And so he was asking me questions about, you know, what is it truly as hard as everybody says? Do you get up every single night? Or do you change in diapers constantly? How'd you come up with a name? It just bombarded me with questions. And it was, I remember just thinking, this is a beautiful conversation between brothers who don't often talk like this. And we talked about, you know, will our kids be friends? Will they be athletes, musicians, artists? What do you think they'll be like? How are you going to be as a dad? How are we going to do this or that? Are we going to travel together? I couldn't ask for anything more.
6: We understand that a plane has crashed into the World Trade Center. We don't know anything more than that. We don't know if it was a commercial aircraft.
7: We just saw on live television as a second plane flew into the second tower of the World Trade Center.
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3: On a crystal clear late summer morning at 8:46 a.m., a hijacked American Airlines flight struck the North Tower of the World Trade Center. At 9:03 a.m., a second plane crashes into the South Tower of the World Trade Center, where Brent Woodall and thousands of others were working. For Craig, the day became a series of phone calls, television reports, and fragments of information. But he was still thinking about Brent as his big brother, the athlete he had watched compete his entire life, the guy he believed could get himself out of almost anything. He couldn't bring himself to consider the idea that Brent could be gone, but he was among the nearly 3,000 dead that day when the towers collapsed.
5: You know, the thing that struck me about the morning of 9/11 when you were, you know, learning about your brother and you know, keeping hope and then losing hope, it sounds like you were imagining him as an athlete in a way. Like, I know that guy who's gonna, you know, do whatever it takes to defend his teammates. I think you've mentioned, like, you were imagining him, you know, getting out of that tower and carrying someone along with him. Like, how did his strength and all those times that you saw him step up play into what you were kind of imagining and hoping for as this was all unfolding?
4: Right, so I'd spent my whole life seeing him compete, seeing him dominate, seeing him fight through all these things. And on top of that, just being my big brother, right? Everyone's big brother is kind of bigger than life. And so I never once had an ounce of concern. And maybe that was coping mechanism. Maybe that was just how your brain does things. Because I was sitting in a classroom meeting with people and they're like, hey, let's shut it down. You should go home. And I'm like, go home? Why? I want to watch the TV because in a second here, he's going to come running out the front door, you know, someone on each arm. Like, why would I leave? And it never crossed my mind. So, yes, I was picturing him as the athlete, and not just the athlete, the intense athlete, the driven athlete. I'd say a lot, he just had this concept of, I will refuse to lose. I just don't do it. And that means I flip the switch late. If that means I have to step up, that's what I'm going to do. And so I'm like, that's what will happen. And obviously it didn't. And I was able to have, I think it was on the 10th anniversary, a beautiful conversation with a man who lost his wife. And he said, you must be Brent's brother. And where I'm standing by the memorial, I'm like, yeah, how would you know that? And he said, well, you're big like him. And he said, my wife was a month away from retiring. And the whole time we were saying, on your last day, Brent's going to carry you out on his shoulder. It's just like joyful, like you have made it. And he's like, so when this was happening, I had no concern because Brent was there.
5: Wow.
4: And he's like, but neither of them got out. And it was just an awesome moment with him too. Such, you know, we know that pain. It's pain you share with someone that has gone through something like this that a lot of people can't relate to. But yeah, I was convinced that he was going to get out. It wasn't until the building fell that I thought maybe it was different, but it wasn't even that the building fell because I didn't see it fall live. So I didn't know how it fell. And I thought, well, shoot, he could be three blocks away. Those things are so big. It might have fallen on him. It might have. I have no idea. That's what I was like. Okay, this has reached a new level. I'm out of here. I'm going home and I'm getting in front of the TV because I want to search for him and I want to be the one that finds him. But that none of that concern even entered my mind until the building physically collapsed.
5: Do you remember the moment when you had to give up hope that he had somehow made it?
4: Two moments stick in my mind. That first evening when I finally turned the computer off because I couldn't sleep. I could see him going, "You're going to fall asleep while I'm going through this." And so I'm like, "All right, stay awake."
5: You were hearing him like have a conversation with you, like wondering what he'd be telling you.
4: Right. Like he just, why would you sleep? That felt like defeat or giving up. And that's just not what we did. And so it was just looped coverage. I'm like, everyone's asleep. You know, I'm not getting anything new. So when I shut everything down, that's when it hit me for the first time how serious this was. And that was probably the first time that I truly considered he could be gone. Because I thought the only options at this point, because it's been all day. You know, it's been at this point, it had been, 15, 17 hours. We still hadn't heard a word that he's either trapped underneath all that mess, unconscious in a hospital, or he's gone. And that realization just hit me like a ton of bricks for the first time all day. Because I think I'd been on go mode like he would have been, just trying to find him. And that realization just rocked me and I just lost it. So that sticks in my mind. And then I can recall also, we went out to see my parents and my sister a couple days once the plane started flying again. And about 3 or 4 days into that trip, I'm like, we still have not heard anything. And it's been days. I just walked back into his old room and I just sat down in his room and I just kind of, and I had a lot of great memories, some tough memories, right? Being a little brother. And it just almost like, okay, it's time for you to process that he's gone. So I never truly gave up hope in that moment, but that was another symbolic moment that we're probably never going to hear from him.
3: The scale of a tragedy like September 11th can overwhelm the individual who lives inside it. For Craig, remembering Brent has meant pushing back against that, making sure his brother remained the guy he played catch with in the backyard, not just one of the names attached to that terrible day.
5: Things defining you is such a theme in a lot of what you've, you know, thought about and written about. I wonder if there's something that you can tell us about your brother that gets lost if we focus too much on, you know, his connection to this tragedy.
4: I think I would say it's his commitment to his family and his friends. You see this big athlete, you see some of the bravado, you see his success, his dominating, bigger than life. But he was... we both were kind of just teddy bears. And at his, we did a service for him in October as one of his best friends wrote a poem that Brent had written in college about his friendship with his best friend. It's like, whoa. That, and just rocked people that he even had that side to him. So we're all just layers, right? Mm. And sometimes we only show what we want people to see, but he definitely had a depth to him when it came to loving his friends. Like I said, his friends were his family and his family as well. That is a good point. Often gets lost in the mix when you think of, you know, this aggressive athlete and the way his life ended.
5: You know, I think about athletics. I think about being aggressive athletes and athletes who just perform at a high level. Like, do you feel like there were lessons from sports that helped you and your family ultimately survive what was to come?
4: For me, 100%. There definitely were lessons about, you know, knock down 7, stand up 8. That's what I call resilience. You have to get back up. And just competing with him and getting knocked down 99 times and having to stand up 100 times definitely were lessons. Also lessons in relying on teammates, which is something I did not do early on until I realized the importance again of that, because I'd been a teammate my whole life, but when it came to the biggest challenge in my life, I tried to do it alone. That makes no sense. So once I finally figured out to be a teammate and how I approach grief and allow people in to love on me and support me, that was big. I didn't know that all at first because I had lost a number of people in high school that were really close to me, and I never dealt with it. No one told you how to grieve. I didn't know how to do any of that. So I had all this suppressed grief just sitting there right underneath the surface. So when 9/11 happened, I'm like, phew, I'm done. And so I just didn't even want to think about it. I'm just going to work hard. I'm going to, you know, overeat, abuse alcohol, sleep in, all these kind of things to try to cope rather than deal with it. And it wasn't until I just got rocked in the face with that's not going to work that that turned into, you're right, let me rest on what I know about myself, about people, about resilience, and start rebuilding my life.
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5: Welcome back to Sports in America, and let's get right back to our conversation with Craig Woodall. Decades later, Craig is communicating with his brother. He hears his voice in moments of doubt, sees him in the small serendipities of everyday life, and sometimes asks himself how Brent would handle a situation. His presence looms large.
13: And how present is your brother still, like, as a teammate? Like, you mentioned, you know, when you were thinking about going to sleep, hearing his voice saying, like, Craig, what are you doing? Like, I'm like struggling through a thing. You can't go to bed now. Like, over the years, are there often times when you kind of think to yourself, like, you know, I hear Brent telling me something, or like, what would Brent do about this problem or this thing I'm dealing with?
4: A ton of times. And you know, he was 31 years old when he died, and he wore 31 in college. And the unique thing about that is he was a tight end, because he showed up as a linebacker, quickly moved to running back, and then there, after a year, they're like, you're a tight end. And he had great success there, but he didn't want to change numbers because he didn't want to move lockers. Very typical decision of him, like that's just how he was.
13: Yeah.
4: And that number shows up everywhere in my life. Just when I need a little reminder, you know, that you're at table 31. You're in room 831. It's just constant. It's a really cool story of, it was, I think, the first anniversary. I was at Tracy's house, and she brought down some, I was getting ready to leave, and she brought down his golf clubs. She's like, here, take them. These are yours. I'm like, what? I don't need his golf clubs. She's like, no one's going to use them. They're all extended. I'm like, okay, if you want me to take them. Then she brings down some suits and all these. I'm like, what are you doing? I think it was her way of kind of reaching out, giving me these things. And so I just took him home and I put him in the basement, and I didn't want to think about him, didn't want to touch him. And then I had a dream that literally, and this happened maybe three or four times as to what you're mentioning, that I'm sitting there in our old house as kids, and Brent's like, hey, these are your things. Like, I got to go. I have no use for them anymore. Use the golf clubs, wear the suits. And I woke up like, it could not be more clear that he was trying to tell me. So I go in, I take the suits in to get tailored, had to bring them in a little bit, and they hand me my ticket, and it was 31-8-31. And I was like,
13: wow.
4: You can't make this up.
13: You can't make that up.
4: It's just unbelievable. And then went out and used the golf clubs and had a good laugh that there was only about five clubs because he'd probably broken most of them or thrown them into the lake. But little things like that pop up a lot. And even times just in my leadership roles and in life, I remember thinking, I can handle this. Like, what? Why am I getting nervous about this? Like, Brent would be nervous about talking for all these, but he wouldn't be nervous at all. And so I'd channel some of his confidence definitely in. And probably even more so, I would think about what he couldn't do. And so when I would come home and I'm tired and I'm sitting on the couch and my kids would be like, hey, let's go to the backyard, let's go play. And I was like, I'm exhausted. It would just trigger in my head. He never got to play catch with his daughter. He never got to do the mundane driving kids to practice and waiting to pick them up. He never got to do that. So thank God I can.
13: Is there ever a risk in that going overboard? Someone who's trying to do their best to never forget and do their best to honor the legacy of someone who was so important to them, but kind of let it go too far and start shaping your life more than it really should in a healthy way?
4: 100%, and I'm glad you asked that. So I realized I was doing that. Like, my motivation is simply that he's gone. What about my motivation is just loving my kids and loving my wife, and it's not that him? And so I really challenged myself to change that. And what I had to do is when I changed kind of my whole routines and focused on things, I started focusing so much more on gratitude. And so it started to replace the he's not here, you know, so I got to go out and play with my kids. How grateful I am to be able to play with my kids. And it kind of transitioned it away from even having to say Brett never got to. And people will say all the time to me, like, you know, more than anyone, you know that life is short. Like, well, it's not about life being short. It's about life being uncertain, the unknown. And so it's a privilege to grow old, right? To feel the aches and pains, the gray hair and the wrinkles that he didn't even get to experience, I get to experience. And that is a privilege. And so I'm so glad you asked that question, because you definitely need to transition from that being your motivation into something like gratitude for where you are in life and how you're living your life and the family you have, the health you have, or else it's almost false to keep doing that. I've seen a lot of people, especially associated with 9/11, that still carry those same things. They still wear the t-shirts with the pictures, and they still, that is their identity, that they suffered this loss. I will always identify with 9/11, but I'm not identified by 9/11. I was for a year or so, and I realized I cannot keep doing that. So shifting that motivation into gratitude and presence has been huge. And it'll still pop in my head now and then about what, you know, he wasn't able to, you know, I'm able to have a Saturday night at home watching a movie with my wife, and he never got to do that again. And so those things pop up, and now I just smile and consider it just being grateful for those opportunities.
13: Does that ever take you to a place of guilt? Like, when life feels joyful, and you think about, like, that my brother never got a chance to experience this, does guilt ever creep in?
4: Early on, all the time. It did all the time. When I would be holding my child and, you know, introducing my baby to their baby, I was like, why am I here? Why do I get to do this and he doesn't? So there was a lot of grief. There was a lot of, should it have been me? You know, that's a typical sibling response. And so that, I felt that guilt for a long time. And then I could see him literally getting in my face, like grabbing a handful of shirt, just saying, and you're going to use this as an excuse to feel guilty? And I'm like, you're right. So, and now that guilt is largely gone. I still have sadness around it. I feel sad for Tracy, for Pierce, his friends. But the guilt piece is gone, because the best thing I can do to honor him and his legacy is to live life to the fullest and to be able to speak about him and his impact on me and his impact on other people, the kind of person he was, rather than just carry that guilt that motivated me for a year or so. I don't carry it anymore. It's now just a grateful feeling about what I'm able to still be, what I can still do growing old and living my life with my family.
3: In time, Craig came to see that honoring Brent meant carrying forward the life he knew his brother would want him to live. That's become his ongoing orientation these days. Part of remembering Brent means making something useful from what he has learned about resilience. His new book, Overcome, is an attempt to do exactly that, to make sense of what grief has taught him through the language he and Brent knew best: sports, competition, and how teammates help us keep moving forward.
13: I'm curious, like, how you would describe your mission today, because, you know, you talk about the danger of wearing the t-shirts, you know, two decades on, you know, some of the dangers of feeling guilty, but obviously, like, you feel really fulfilled, writing about, you know, his life and your grief and writing about his legacy. Like, how would you describe now what your mission is compared to, you know, say 20 years ago?
4: I get asked that question a lot. Why would you write this book now? Like, it took you 25 years to get over everything. And say, first of all, I'm not going to get over it. I'm going to get through it, but I don't want to get over it. I don't want to forget. But I couldn't have written this book 20 years ago, 10 years ago. I didn't know enough. I was so just in the grind with my job and raising young kids and just getting through the day that I was doing just enough to prepare my brain and my body for the day that I was not reflecting on hardly anything. And I think back to what did that do to the relationships around me? And so as I got further into my career, started to see the end of the tunnel in my current job, I started to realize I've got a lot to say here. I've got a lot I've learned. And the majority of what I wrote is what I messed up. Like, these are the mistakes I made. This was the guilt I carried too long. This was the grief that I was unprocessed grief. The anger, that's one of my favorite quotes that said, you know, I sat with my anger long enough until she told me her real name was grief.
13: Yeah, it's beautiful.
4: That just rocked me. Like, I didn't know that. I thought I was just angry from now on. And so I have learned these things, and I've learned things in the last 5 years that I wouldn't have known. So my mission now isn't 9/11. It's not even necessarily his memory as much as it is, you are not defined by what happened to you. My favorite quote, my mantra of all time is Carl Jung, the famous psychiatrist. He said, I am not what happened to me. I'm what I choose to become. And wow, that got me up a lot off the couch. Like, no, I can choose. These bad things have happened, and this has been horrible. And I lost my parents too young. Also, there's so many reasons, so many options for me to say it's too much, but I have to make that choice to become something else. And so that's more my mission, that everyone's going through trials. You're going to be going through trials and storms. And it's when you turn to face those storms and choose to get through them, it will be hard, but it's possible. And the beauty that you can create in your life still is really what my mission is now. Not so much 9/11 and memories and those things. It's helping people understand they can pick themselves up and truly live life to the fullest.
13: Touching on sports a little bit more, I keep thinking about how sports, you know, it's a space with scoreboards and a space with a clock running out and a win or a loss. It's the opposite of grief in so many ways. Like, grief doesn't keep like a very clear scoreboard. There's no moment when it's like I've won or I've lost. In a way, like, you know, sports is very much the opposite of grief. And I wonder how you reflect on that.
4: Yeah, that's a great question. I think that what grieving did for me, and losing my brother and losing my parents did for me, was completely change my perspective on competition and on my role, my jobs, how I parented. Because I'm a big believer that either you're one of two kind of people, right? You're either a here I am person or a there you are person. I was raised to be here I am. Own the room, get in, you're in charge, you are the leader, you are this. That's how I taught, that's how I played sports, that's how I learned to be a there you are person. And so grief taught me those things. You're right, because grief isn't competitive. Grief isn't about look at me, look what I've done. And so when I've learned to be a there you are person instead of a here I am person, I connect with the people in the room and see what they have, what they need. And it's helped me so much to be much more of a people focused person, because you don't see that on the scoreboard either.
3: In a way, sports has helped Craig come full circle. Brent taught him how to compete. Grief taught him when to stop keeping score. What remains is a different way of understanding what sports can give us. Not just the lessons we carry onto a field, but the people we turn to when life knocks us down. And that may be one of the stranger gifts of sports. Sometimes when we're fumbling around for answers that won't come, a game gives us a place to gather, to laugh, to be with other people for a few hours.
13: You know, it's related, I think, to the role that sports played in the days and weeks and months after 9/11. And I want to honor the fact that you were going through such personal tragedy. I don't know if you remember this period of time as well, but it you know, the fact that Major League Baseball came right back, and the fact that the NFL season was there was something about like sports helping us as a society and country process and move forward in a way that very few other things could do.
4: Yeah, I remember entirely thinking, whoa, they just canceled some games? Like, why? Like, I want to watch games still. I still want to do that. I remember the Piazza home run, right? I mean, yeah, there were so many things that were just unreal, and I was glued to all of them, and I love sports, but they provide such a, you know, as a couple hours where you're not watching the towers collapse and you're not watching an update about, are we going into Afghanistan? You're not seeing speeches. You're not seeing this. You're not seeing stats. You get to see your team compete and you can forget about something for a little while. And I think sports has always played, especially in America, played a huge role in our culture and our healing in a lot of way, because it gives us something to gather around, that teammate feel again. You know, instead of being alone, just processing your own grief, now maybe you got three or four people with you and you're watching a game, you're communicating, you're telling funny stories, you're laughing, where you wouldn't have allowed yourself to do that had you just sat there for 3 hours and on the couch. Now you're forcing yourself in a way to enjoy life, right? In a way that you're used to enjoying it before. So sports played a huge role. So yes, I was going through a lot, and I definitely remember every little. I remember thinking, like, I can't believe that just happened right after this. The Patriots probably are going to have to win the Super Bowl. The Yankees are going to. I just remember all those symbolic things happening. And yeah, sports are a beautiful thing. It's been a big connector for me and my brother, especially our whole lives.
13: Well, Craig, thank you for the book. Thank you for your openness and for spending some time with us. Really, really enjoyed chatting with you.
4: Yeah, thank you so much. I appreciate the questions.
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14: One of those questions I always get asked is, like, you know, fantasy football, why is it so popular? Blah, blah, blah. What's the secret to its success? And I'm just like, well, it's fun.
3: Matthew Berry on the strange, wonderful world of fantasy football, why it keeps old friends in touch, and why even a non-fantasy guy like me might finally be ready to draft a team.
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3: That is next time on Sports in America. This is Sports in America. I'm your host, David Green. Our executive producers are Joan Isabella and Tom Gressler. Our senior producer is Michael Olcott. Our producer is Michaela Winberg. And our associate producer is Bibiana Correa. Our engineer is Mike Villers. 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

Here's a song from an opera about Woody Guthrie. 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